0: matters to me. I really think people are starting to pay attention to the real issues,
1: Yes.
0: and some of this is becoming noise. I really do. It's
2: And
0: still really unfortunate that it gets said out loud.
2: the gay smears against people that aren't even gay. That old John Ossoff wears more makeup than women. Like, what, have you looked at Trump? Like, it makes you, I mean, this one, MAGA Republicans desperate to save the U.S. Senate seat in Texas are now suggesting James Tallarico has a sexual fetish for children in drag. For some reason, J.D. Vance is their chosen messenger. The guy that wears
0: Oh my
2: guyliner.
0: God.
1: J.D. Vance talks more about children and drag than James Tallarico ever has.
0: I'm really hope that most people now see this as what it is, and it is them jumping the shark. Like, I really hope that they do at this point.
2: This one, we must do a different leopards who ate my face story every day. This woman, life on the farm is stressful. The help situation isn't getting better. Why should we keep going? A dairy farmer who voted for anti-immigrant Trump complains she can't find workers, then lashes out when the internet calls her out for voting against her own interests. I mean, she literally, I don't know if you saw the clip, she's talking about, I've had a help wanted sign up for whatever. I can't find any. It's like, you know, and then she talked about, you know, like, oh, well, some guy wanted, you know, $20 an hour. I told him to go get bent. It's like, right. Americans do not want to do the job for what you're willing to pay.
0: 100%. Absolutely. And we're going to see more and more stories like this, thank God. And I'm sort of glad these people have access to the internet because they're posting this stuff online. And so other people are seeing it and maybe they're hearing it and going, oh, yeah, I'm no better off than I was before either. In fact, things are worse.
2: This one, a MAGA racist U.S. House nominee Paul LePage is ever so angry that ICE is deporting a member of his family. I mean, so a
1: You're for deportations until it happens to you and your family.
2: This is why Carlos Alzraki doing Hispanic Trump voter whose family was deported is darkly funny. Okay, a Republican House candidate in Maine who made the border central to his campaign said this week that his family has become entangled in a deportation
1: Of course.
2: case. Paul LePage, former Maine governor and a staunch conservative, said Monday his son's father-in-law, who he said was in the United States legally, was being deported, quote, because he came from a country that's not to the liking of certain people in Washington. That's not right. He has a work permit. He should be allowed to stay. I mean, this is like people just voted for it to happen to someone else, period. I know we've all said it a lot of times, but
0: They that's what they wanted. They don't care about the issues, and they didn't care about them then. They just wanted them to hurt the people that they seem to collectively dislike or hate or fear, and it makes them happy. They're the worst of humanity. They truly are.
2: Oh, I found the protein stack for you.
1: Oh.
2: So this is going to be the ranchers that all voted for Trump.
1: All right.
2: More than 80 tons of beef, pork, and goat meat that have been recalled. Goat?
1: I don't eat goat meat. I'm sorry.
2: Have been recalled because they were reportedly produced without being federally inspected and had fake U.S. Department of Agriculture marks of inspection. Earlier this month, Trump signed an executive order allowing beef producers to bypass USDA inspections entirely. I mean, all of this stuff is just so predictable, right?
0: Absolutely. I have a joke now. I'm like, you know that this whole thing is going to create more lesbians. All of this food shortage, because you can't eat blueberries, you can't eat beef, you can't eat lettuce, you can't eat eggs. You know what's never been recalled?
2: What?
1: That down there. Okay. Clams.
0: All That's right.
1: Okay. Clams.
2: All right.
0: Clams.
2: Uh-huh.
0: Never been recalled. My vagina.
2: That's not where Dana Goldberg is usually much more highbrow than I am, but she took us there and I just went. I just went.
0: You know what? One of my fans last night, who was probably close to 80, is a critical care nurse. Maybe she's in her 60s or 70s. Either way, she didn't say vagina. She said the other word really loud in the theater, and it was one of my favorite moments.
2: Okay.
0: It was one of my. It was like listening to Barbara Goldberg say it out loud. It was awesome.
2: That's fantastic. All right. Speaking of elections, AOC has said she will weigh the decision of whether to run for president after the midterms. She said she's crunching, the mental math she's calculating as she approaches the biggest crossroads of her career, her gender, her ethnicity, her electability. She said there's an argument that some make that this is a very unique political window. And oftentimes in politics, you do only get one shot and you don't. And just in life in general, life doesn't wait for you to be ready for things. Sometimes life makes you ready, things ready for you. I mean, Dana, It does feel like a lot of the political wisdom is scrambled in this day and age, because I know, you know, everybody's scared because of Hillary and Kamala, like, oh, woman, oh, someone of color, oh, my God. But, you know, I feel like there's also a chance that the pendulum's going to swing way back again after, you know, just this racist, sexist frenzy we've been in for 10 years.
0: And I may, you know, I hope I don't get flack for this. I love AOC, and I think she's going to make an incredible president. I'm not sure she's ready yet. I don't know if she, and this has nothing to do with her gender, her race, or anything else. I think maybe a vice presidential candidate right now might be beneficial, and then have her move into the presidency, and that's no shot on her. I do feel like there's some other more qualified people, including women and men right now, but I love AOC, and I know, I believe one day she will get there. I'm not sure if this is the time.
2: Yeah.
0: I don't think she knows if this is the time.
2: Yeah. No, I mean, she's for sure the future, I think, of the party. But you're
0: 100%.
2: Right. 100%. Yeah. So, you know, that obviously the breaking news this morning is the press ban that, you know, the three outlets have filed an emergency appeal because Trump is once again defying a court order.
0: Ignoring the court.
2: Saying that they must be let back in. They were not. And they're, in fact, I believe in many cases their press credentials were confiscated. I don't think any of this is legal, but I guess that doesn't matter anymore.
0: Who's going to do anything? Yeah,
2: right.
0: That's the thing. What's the consequence? You're going to go lock up Trump? No. They're going to arrest him? Absolutely not. So what are we doing? That's where we're at right now with this Supreme Court ruling, with this immunity and all of this, that Trump's like, I can ignore the courts. What are you going to do? Lock me up? No.
2: And when
0: so
2: they
0: then
2: say,
0: he just gets what he wants.
2: And when they say national security, who was it? You know, reporters, thank God, are starting to push back, you know, when they go, oh, it's leaked national security stuff. It's like, it's from your inspector general report from the Pentagon saying, you know, we're out of ammunition or whatever, you know, or then it was revealed the source was J.D. Vance. It wasn't, you know, something leaked.
1: And then, that was crazy.
2: And then Trump's swipe at CNN chief White House correspondent Caitlin Collins at the UN has been added to the court record in the legal battle over his media ban, turning his clash with the journalist into evidence in the case. I mean, Trump always makes things worse for Trump. That's just the rule, right? He said to her, I'm surprised CNN's here covering me. You shouldn't be here. And Collins is like, the United Nations allowed us in, sir. Like, this isn't the White House, Dana. I mean, I said yesterday, does he ban Caitlin Collins from, you know, her house yet, from reporting on him anywhere? I mean, so lawyers for CNN, MS Now, and Politico later submitted the Axios report of Trump's remarks as an exhibit to the judge. And this is a Trump-appointed judge that's now ruled against him again, right?
0: Well, also, this is the Trump-appointed judge that reinstated Acosta's, press credential. So he has a track record of actually doing the right thing, despite who he was appointed by, especially with things like this that have to do with the First Amendment.
2: Yeah. I mean, this three major news outlets were banned from the White House in part because of vibes. Trump's Justice Department allegedly cited a political story about bad vibes at the Republican midterm convention as an example of coverage it factored into its decision. This is obviously covered by freedom, you know, the First Amendment and freedom of the press, right? It was a headline, the vibes are very bad in Texas, meaning, and there it was poorly attended, and, you know, obviously a lot of that's okay. That's reporting. You're going to go into a courtroom and cite vibes? Is that someone used the word vibes? MS Now congressional reporter obtained a copy of talking points given to House Republicans by the White House to defend Trump's ban. I mean, you know, and here we go again, Dana. There's another story. Republicans privately say, like, they know this is ridiculous. Right?
0: Absolutely. I'm so tired of the cowardice of that. Republicans privately say, speak up, get a spine, stop this. The capitulation's disgusting.
2: I gave a Chiron Award to MS Now earlier. They went viral with the Chiron. Trump was at his UN speech. It said, Trump's touts being a peacemaker while asking if he should annihilate Iran.
1: Yep.
2: I'm for all of the trolling you can do.
0: I saw one of the Chirons. I actually was closed captioning, and there was a screenshot, and it was a J.D. Vance speech, and all it said was, one person clapping.
2: All right, 20 minutes after the hour, this portion of the show. Some of the races, people, you know, Dems up by like 8 or 9 points. I don't want people to go,
3: and I do think we're going to win some weird races. I do think we're going to win some stuff that you would not have guessed, and I might not even know what it is, but, you know, just I think the polls are a little too excited.
2: Yeah.
1: Okay. All right.
2: All right. Polls are drunk.
3: Sorry.
2: The polls are drunk. Mike Nellis.
3: The polls are drunk.
4: Well, they live in this timeline.
2: Go home. this is the latest terrifying thing that just happened during the commercial break. Trump just addressed the United Nations General Assembly and told the world's diplomats he had a big decision to make whether or not to annihilate Iran. So we're back to that part of the storyline, the total annihilation. Good God. Your thoughts, Mike?
3: How many times is he going to threaten to annihilate Iran off the face of the earth, not do it? And here's the thing is, like, he's all full of bluster. And from the minute that he started this war, and that's what it is, it's not a conflict, it's a war. Okay. And by the way, I want to remind people, they are lying about the number of people who have died in this war. Yeah. It's actually 22 U.S. service members, not 18. And they are refusing to give their families the proper benefits that they deserve by not categorizing this as a war. Yeah. And I just think it's important to say that everywhere. But he started this without thinking through the consequences of it and not what thinking through the exit strategy was, which, by the way, every Republican president has to crash the economy and get us involved in a stupid war in the Middle East with no exit strategy. But the only way out for him is basically twofold. He either has to invade Iran and fully take it over, which gets us involved in a decade-long quagmire that nobody in this country wants, or he's going to have to find some way to save face and look weak on his way out. And he refuses to do either, so we're stuck in this quagmire for forever, and now gas prices and diesel prices are skyrocketing again because of their incompetence.
2: And, you know, Mike, I was just saying, I've been watching Designated Survivor, which I didn't realize it's...
3: Oh, I love Designated Survivor.
2: Yeah, but it's an old show, and they have the storyline about Iran, you know, taking advantage of a terrorist attack here to choke off the Strait of Hormuz, and how, I'm going, fiction writers knew how catastrophic that would be, like back however many years ago. Hillary Clinton said, you know, that's the first thing we knew they'd do.
3: Yeah.
2: That's why we
3: My
2: never attacked Iran.
3: Does.
2: Yeah.
3: It's not hard.
1: Yeah.
2: Yeah. So let's talk about you. You know, we've been talking all morning, and you wrote a great piece, as you do, about the DoorDash driver. Because as all these stories go, Mike, about ICE, it just gets worse and worse, all of the details, right? You said there's a lot of news right now. The media is fixated on reporting about itself, Trump banning the news outlets. You said, I get it. A president trying to decide which reporters get to cover him is dangerous, and it deserves attention. I mean, that's the problem. It all deserves attention. But, you know, you said we get so wrapped up in everything else happening in the country, the collapse of the American economy for the working and middle class, the staggering corruption of the Trump administration, his illegal war in Iran. Too many of us forget our immigrant brothers and sisters are still being terrorized every single day by a paramilitary force the president built for himself. I mean, and, you know, here we go again, right? First of all, these vehicles are unmarked, so you can't... Yep. You know, it's nobody. Why wouldn't you think you're getting carjacked? Hey, Free Speech TV Land. Tomorrow is the last day of the fund drive, and it's a match day today. Thanks to amazing, brilliant frontline funders like Joe in Washington, D.C., Diane in Avalon, California. Hiya.
1: Hi.
2: Today is the day. 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Zenda said it's the only reliable network that is not owned by corporate masters. 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Wow. Wow, that is fantastic, wow. Zenda. Thank you. Wow. 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We don't even need more cowbell.
1: Nope.
2: Freespeech.org/donate today. Some of the races, people, you know, Dems up by like 8 or 9 points. I don't want people to go,
3: I do think we're going to win some weird races. I do think we're going to win some stuff that you would not have guessed, and I might not even know what it is. But, you know, just I think the polls are a little too excited.
2: Yeah.
1: Okay. All right.
2: Polls are drunk.
3: Sorry.
2: The polls are drunk. Mike Nellis.
3: The polls are drunk.
4: Well, they live in this timeline.
2: Go home. this is the latest terrifying thing that just happened during the commercial break. Trump just addressed the United Nations General Assembly and told the world's diplomats he had a big decision to make whether or not to annihilate Iran. So we're back to that part of the storyline, the total annihilation. Good God. Your thoughts, Mike?
3: How many times is he going to threaten to annihilate Iran off the face of the earth, not do it? And here's the thing is, like, he's all full of bluster. And from the minute that he started this war, and that's what it is, it's not a conflict, it's a war. Okay. And by the way, I want to remind people, they are lying about the number of people who have died in this war. Yeah. It's actually 22 U.S. service members, not 18. And they are refusing to give their families the proper benefits that they deserve by not categorizing this as a war. Yeah. And I just think it's important to say that everywhere. But he started this without thinking through the consequences of it and not what thinking through the exit strategy was, which, by the way, every Republican president has to crash the economy and get us involved in a stupid war in the Middle East with no exit strategy.

0: Yeah, it is the Stephanie Miller Show. Tony in Arkansas, you're on with Dana Goldberg. Hi, Tony. Hello.
1: Hi.
0: Hi.
1: I just wanted to wish you a happy birthday.
0: Thank you. Thank you. Thank you.
2: Aww.
1: Hello?
2: Yeah.
1: I have three kids. I have four, but two of them were born on the same day,
0: okay.
1: September 25th, 2 years apart.
0: Libra's rule.
1: And then the third one came at the 28th of September.
0: Oh, my gosh. You have a whole Libra clan.
1: September is a... Oh, yep, exactly.
0: All right.
1: So you have a terrific day.
0: Thank you.
1: And thank you for all that you do.
0: Aww.
1: I listen to you every day.
0: Thank you, Diane.
1: And you keep my sanity.
0: Aw, see, she has exquisite taste because of all those Libra genes. We
2: lost Dana for a
0: moment. Okay.
2: Getting her back.
0: So we've been talking about the polling, particularly... Let's hear from wildly dramatic CNN reporter Harry Enten again, shall we?
2: All right.
0: Here we go.
3: I want to talk about independents, but independents who don't lean towards either the Democratic or Republican Party, so-called pure independents. And these numbers and the shift from where we were back in 2024, I mean, look at these numbers. And this is an average of two different polls, pure independent voters on Trump versus Kamala Harris. When you average the CES and Pew Validated Voter Survey, he beat Donald Trump, beat Kamala Harris by 15 points. Look at his net approval rating now with pure independents, those who don't lean towards either the Democratic or Republican Party. It's negative 71 points.
0: Zoink.
3: I mean, these are the deep depths of the ocean. You never see numbers like these. This is Johnny B. What is this? This is an 86-point shift away from the president.
0: Goink.
2: Wow.
0: Goink? Wow. This is anecdotal, too, but a bombshell deep dive into nearly 70,000 hours of political podcasts found that MAGA podcasters are increasingly avoiding mentions of Trump, with references to his name down nearly 70% from their peak ahead of the 2024 election. Mm-hmm. Dana, I would argue some of them are, they're just grifters. They're putting their finger in the wind now and looking at the polling and going, oh, you know, I guess this gravy train's over, right?
4: 100% that's going to happen. You're going to see all kinds of rats jumping ship right now. I mean, listen, if we can pull this off and this, there's going to be cheating. There's going to be shenanigans.
2: Sure.
4: There's going to be gerrymandering. All this is going to happen. We have to go and vote. Go out and vote as if that is not true.
0: Yeah.
4: And that we actually believe that the election is going to happen and it is going to be effective and we are going to win. We got to get every door knocked. We got to get everybody out there.
0: Yeah, and I want to let the polling energize us, not depress the vote and think,
4: 100%.
0: Oh, I don't need me. It means you've got to make those polls come true. 29 minutes after the hour and more, Dana Goldberg. Hey there, it's Stephanie Miller. Sexy Liberal is back for one night only. Trust me, you don't want to miss this one. I'm bringing the whole original crew, of course. John Fugelsang, Hal Sparks, Frangela, Big Laughs, Blunt Truths. Honestly, a little sanity for once. And we are not stopping there. Mark Hamill is joining us. Senator Adam Schiff and Glenn Kirshner from the Justice Matters podcast rounding out the lineup live on stage with us days before the midterms when we need this the most. Come laugh, come recharge. Leave ready to win for some sanity. Saturday, October 24th, 8 p.m., the Saban Theater in Beverly Hills. Seats are going fast. Grab a standard ticket to be in the room with us or go VIP for $200 and hang around after for a meet and greet. Meet me and the gang. Snap a photo. Say hey. Flying in for it, we've got a hotel near the Saban with a special rate for our people. One show, one night. Let's get it right. Tickets at sexyliberal.com. Some of the proceeds go to getting out the vote. This is the midterm party. Do not miss it. Sexyliberal.com. 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
2: Hi, and welcome back. Just 850 days left to go in our countdown to liberty. Today, the leader of China decided to arrive in the United States while Donald Trump is making sure that very few people will actually see it because the pool, the video pool, is still boycotting Donald Trump after he threw out CNN, Politico, and MS Now from the White House. And he tried to defend that today in court, or at least Mike Velchek, the DOJ attorney assigned, the poor guy assigned the case, went and tried to put a full-throated defense on what Donald Trump has done in the White House against the press, against Ted Boutros, who Boutros, representing the three companies, showed that the president has been arbitrary, he has not followed due process, and he's violated the First Amendment. And even the judge, Tim Kelly, said he was predisposed to judging for the plaintiffs, that would be the journalists, due to the fact that the president of the United States is arbitrary and violated standing laws. Well, at least standing court decisions. In particular, one that was cast in 2020, I believe it was, in the Karam versus Trump case. I wonder who that was about. Cited more than 40 times during the proceedings today, it was shown that Donald Trump is avoiding a court decision that already told him he can't do what he wants to do. So we'll wait and see what happens next. See you next time.

0: America see deportations or repatriations happen, they're going to be like, thank you. When they see the border closed, they're going to say, this is what I voted for. When they see peace starting to like break out again around the world, they're going to be like, this is the stability that we were asking for. Daddy's back. So and that's what you're going to see.
1: Oh.
2: That was noted biscuit maker Byron Donald, who now is trying to... He used to call Trump daddy, and now he's trying to erase all mention of Trump off his website. What now? I was a Trump what fan, huh?
3: Oh, God, when they call him daddy, it just, I can't. The homoeroticism of this political party is just unbelievable. The closeted homoeroticism.
2: I know. I was telling Chris, I had a friend who had a gay woman friend who voted for Trump, who said that when he won, daddy's home. I'm like, I thought I had daddy issues, but what? Oh, my God. What is going on?
3: Ugh. That makes me...
2: Yeah, exactly. Speaker Johnson calls for Trump to get out of Iran. First of all these people, again, Dana, don't let them get away with this, either distancing themselves from Trump or saying we've always been against the Iran war, because they see all the same polling we do. A lot of candidates are saying this. They had an opportunity to vote, and they voted. They didn't vote for the get out of Iran resolution.
1: It's a little late to close the barn door, isn't it?
2: Right, right. He told a local TV station in Shreveport that Trump needs to bring the war in Iran to a resolution. It's been a priority and an objective of every administration to ensure Iran doesn't have nuclear capability. Now that's done. Operation Epic Fury was an epic success. Dear God. Even Republicans don't believe this, Dana. If you've seen the polling, what is his? It's a 26% approval on the Iran war.
3: Mm-hmm. Well, they've also lied about everything from our equipment being destroyed to how many people we've lost to injuries to our
2: suicides,
3: our military.
2: Yeah.
3: Absolutely.
2: Yeah.
3: Yeah.
2: I mean, he said the world is safer because of it. Are you kidding me? No one is buying this. The street is still closed. We are in this endless debacle now. And it's... I was saying, when watching Designated Survivor, and this is an old show with Kiefer Sutherland. Mm-hmm. This is a storyline they wrote a long time ago about Iran closing the strait, and how catastrophic that would be. And I got to tell you, this is why every time Hillary Clinton speaks, I weep. Because she talks about Netanyahu's tried to get us to do this forever. In fact, even bluffing and going, oh, our planes are in the air. You got to join us. And Hillary said that she literally said to him, okay, good luck. Because no one's ever been stupid. She said, we knew the first thing they'd do is close the strait.
3: Absolutely. And we know he got bullied into this. We know he probably got blackmailed into this. Also, to say that the world is safer, why are we forgetting the point that he actually said we were going into Iran was to liberate the Iranian people from a dictatorship regime? Like, that's why we were from a murderous regime. And all of a sudden, the world is safer?
2: Reminds me of the wheel of excuses the Bush administration did about Iraq, right? Remember, it was like
3: absolutely.
2: A revolving
3: weapons
2: door of why we were there. Yep. This is nice. A Hitler fan wrote the DOJ brief defending the press ban. The Justice Department lawyer pushing Trump's war against Harvard University for alleged complicity in campus anti-Semitism once wrote a college paper from the perspective of Adolf Hitler.
1: Oh.
2: You don't see that every
1: all right.
2: Every day.
3: I mean, who among us?
2: Yeah, who among us hasn't
3: plagiarized in the voice of?
2: This is what killed. Because we've had this conversation, Dana, is a million times. You being a Jewish person, criticizing Netanyahu is not anti-Semitism, and it's
3: you can
2: just,
3: criticize
2: they
3: the
2: have
3: government
2: the literal
3: without being
2: Hitler,
3: anti-Semitic.
2: Right. Hitler fan Nazis on their side, right?
3: Yeah. Absolutely. And I am 10 toes down on that. You can criticize the government of Israel without criticizing all the Jewish people in the world. In fact, you don't have to criticize one of them in that country other than Netanyahu. And you should be able to do that. It's part of our free speech. It's the way we are set up in this country. And we should be able to do it with our own government. And they should be able to do it with theirs.
2: Yeah, absolutely. Vicky in Detroit, you're on with Dana. Hi, Vicky.
4: Oh, good morning.
2: Good morning.
4: Happy birthday, Mama.
2: Thank you.
4: Long-time listener. I've been listening since your radio show when Road Flare Mary used to call in.
1: Oh, my God.
2: Road Flare Mary.
4: That's a long time.
2: Yeah.
4: Yeah. Listen, thank you so much for keeping us informed about all these distractions. They want us to be scared of furries now, of all things, but
2: furry
4: not of the monsters in the White House.
2: Yeah, furry pilots. Yeah. We've had how many plane crashes under, right?
1: Oh,
2: the Trump administration, Dana, and they're making up another fictional problem. It's unbelievable. Oh, by the way,
3: I'm actually shocked that they jumped to furries. I'm a little bit surprised by this one.
2: You're like, that's a little much. That's a little too much. Yeah, if that was a script meeting here in Hollywood, it's like, no, too much.
3: What's next?
2: You know, when you're going out and someone says, just take one thing off. It's just too much. It's a little too much. You're just over-accessorizing something.
1: Didn't Coco Chanel say that? Yeah, turn
2: just take one thing off.
1: Yeah.
2: Uh-huh. Don't do the pilot thing. That's too much. Dana, I just, okay. Trump, this is just, I don't know, his latest... Is it a war crime? I don't know. I guess so.
1: Sure.
2: Trump, previous administrations would take accused drug smugglers to trial, but we don't waste our time. This is just one, the extrajudicial killings of the, you know, what are probably fishermen. Is just one of an entire, he said, first of all, I never know what he's talking about. He said, we're down 97%. He just pulls numbers out of his ass. That, first of all, what? And it's not... Okay. For years, administrations just played games and they bring him to court in Miami or something. And then the judge would release him immediately. They go back to selling drugs, fentanyl, everything else. But we don't waste our time, do we? So we've killed 232 people so far. The UN said this week that Trump's drug boat strikes may constitute crimes against humanity. Dana, this is going to go on like for years if we ever actually get to trials for all this, right?
3: And I hope it does. I'll take all of it, even if it doesn't happen in my lifetime. I want every single one of them to pay. I want every ICE agent. I want every person involved with this. I want Stephen Miller and Peter Thiel and all of these people behind bars.
2: Yeah. Yeah, I'm with you. A majority of Americans say the rule of law in the U.S. is weaker now than a decade ago. Now a warning.
1: Now?
2: Yes. when Trump was first elected president, 78% of those responding to a Gallup poll say government officials must always follow the laws and the Constitution. Oh, that's so cute. That's so nostalgic. Just 28%, though, trust political leaders will be held accountable if they don't. I mean, Dana, that is to your point why we have got to restore the rule of law here, because we're in the middle of it now, of defying another court order about the press ban. And we're all just like, we just know like nobody's going to do anything because Trump's DOJ, right?
3: That's why I don't mean to sound like I'm throwing my hands up, but with this specific thing, how do you stop it? Like, if anyone has an idea, I'd love to know.
2: Is that the most used emoticon, the hands up?
3: I don't know.
1: Oh.
3: Yeah. Wow. Well, right now, it's the pregnant trans man, apparently.
2: I cannot believe I'm watching that on a chart on the floor of the Senate.
3: I know.
2: And the furry pilots. I was like,
3: I know.
2: Oh, dear God. Okay. First Lady Melania Trump admitted that her husband doesn't always want to hear her honest reviews of his work, but she hits him with the truth anyway. Oh, this... seems like such a solid marriage. So I tell him the truth. Sometimes he does not want to hear it, but I tell him that's okay. I always say the truth because he has resilience, I would assume.
1: Yes, I've heard that.
2: And he's always
3: resilience.
2: Trying to be best. You know how
3: resilience.
2: She teased her documentary is being followed up with a docuseries. Oh, thank God. Thank God more
5: resilience.
2: So you want to know what the docuseries is? She said, so when I was traveling and doing all of the filming, the director was asking me questions, and there's some private questions that I will answer that people had never heard before. So it's kind of exciting. No.
1: Why do you?
2: Not really. Not exciting, really, to anybody.
1: You know, she. Anybody will stick a microphone into her face anytime she asks. Why does she need to do a documentary series to do this?
2: It's just, it's an endless grift, Dana.
1: Yes.
2: It's an endless payoff, right? I mean, it's just...
3: all of them. I mean, there was this, I was watching Melania on, I don't know, one of the Fox News shows being like, he's never been more, he's never had more energy. He never sleeps.
2: Oh, yeah.
3: He's working all the time.
2: They are all incapable of telling the truth.
3: And they were like, absolutely, absolutely.
2: Yes, she said, I think he's doing the best he can. He's works nonstop. He's from morning until evening, nonstop, the working. Oh, please. She doesn't even live there.
3: I know.
2: Please. Like you've ever seen him in the evening. Oh, my God. The whole thing, it never passed the smell test, like, every day, right?
1: It doesn't.
3: Well, nothing passes the smell test with him now.
1: Yeah, that's true. You can't...
3: Including his diaper.
1: The only thing you can smell around him.
2: Oh, God, do I have to? Trump says Canada's destroying itself by allowing millions and millions of people. Why can't he ever shut the up about other countries? Seriously. Like, you know, Carney said, you don't get to say who we make deals with or who, like, mm-hmm. he's just, oh, God. He accused Canada of allowing people in who are essentially unchecked and unvetted, causing problems. Yeah, probably us. We're mostly the ones trying to get into
3: Canada. I was actually thinking that. We're the ones fleeing to Canada right now.
2: They're like, stop. It's enough already. That's a boot.
3: Sorry, but no more.
2: Sorry,
3: room here
2: sorry,
3: at the
2: no
3: end.
2: More.
3: Sorry.
2: But we are indeed sorry. We don't know what this is about, but we assume it's the a-hole. Okay, can I just say, because this is just another Trump is a giant a-hole story, but I just thought, so Caroline Leavitt went on Sean Hannity's hangout with Sean Hannity. That's, doesn't that sound fun?
1: That's his podcast.
2: Yeah, it's his podcast. To pull back the curtain on Trump 2.0 and how the president handles international relations, we know how he handles them, but particularly with European allies, but I just love that they tell these stories, Dana, like it's a good thing. She discussed a brutal meeting between the then Prime Minister of UK, Starmer. Mm-hmm. She said, I mean, with Starmer, I remember sitting in a lunch. I think we were, you know, maybe Windsor Castle. We're in the UK. I sat in a lunch with the president and Starmer. We're sitting around the table and we're all enjoying lunch and we're in this beautiful place. And the president just starts ripping into him for his policies. He's like, your policies are so stupid. You need to close your borders. You need to deport these people you have in a country. You know, I know your country. I know your people. They hate what you're doing and you need to. And Starmer's just sitting there. This is his house and his country. We're not even at the White House. Like, we're not even on our own territory. Hannity says, did you find it entertaining? And Leavitt said, of course. The bigger an a-hole he is, they're like, oh, it's so refreshing.
3: Yeah.
2: She said, I remember Stephen Miller and I looking at each other and saying, oh, boy, here we go. Fun times. Fun. That's the word most of us would describe for.
3: Also, like, I love that she's so proud of being friends with a Nazi sympathizer. Like, I just can't.
2: Or
3: an actual Nazi.
2: But that's the part of how we got here, right? Mm-hmm. It's like, oh, he tells it like it is. He's just a giant hole to everybody. Yeah. And it's just, I don't. Anyway. All right. Sorry. I just had to get that out of my craw.
1: Yeah, she had something in her craw.
3: Okay. I don't even know what to say when you when you start like that. I'm like, yeah, I agree.
1: Yeah.
2: I have to empty my craw before I go on vacation next week. Oh, all right. Are we done with the things?
1: We're done with the things. We have no more things.
2: More things. 46 minutes after the hour. Back with the remaining moments with Dana Goldberg on The Stephanie Miller Show. Been the biggest story of the last 10-15 years, the manipulation of certainly of the polls, the nature of what the media does to try to shift American public's view of the man. It has not worked because we see what he delivers. That's exactly why his poll numbers are where they are, because they see what he delivers, right?
5: Yeah, exactly. He is the first president in years to be below freezing.
2: Yeah. He's below Nixon, Charlie.
5: He's below Nixon. He's headed toward Carter, and that must drive him crazy.
2: Yeah. Yeah.
5: Because he uses Carter for a punching bag every chance he gets.
6: He does. Yeah.
2: And even their spokespeople, Charlie, can I just say, so we played, I don't know who, Chris, at least two different people just flat out lying about the price of beef, saying it's $2. Well, so now, what's her name? Brooke Rollins, the agriculture secretary? She said instead of eating less beef as the price continued to rise, Americans began to eat more beef. And even though the price of a pound of ground beef was $6.50, so she says it correctly. She says most Americans say, I'm good with that. I want this protein for my family. So they continue to buy. This is the magic of Trump, too.
6: What?
2: So she's admitting, but apparently it's magic Trump beef. So
5: It is. It replicates itself. You make a hamburger and then you look up in your freezer and there's more hamburger.
2: I guess that's patriotic too, to eat.
5: She's another one, by the way.
2: Trump beef.
5: When you start listing the incompetence in the cabinet, she's right up there.
2: Yeah.
1: Yeah.
5: Nobody notices because she's Secretary of Agriculture.
2: She was
5: frolicking at a football game this past weekend.
1: Oh my God.
2: Yeah.
1: I paid $11 for 90/10. Yesterday.
2: Oh my God.
1: Ground beef.
2: Yeah.
1: Yeah.
2: Oof. Okay. Yeah. Someone else posted their prices out here. It was like, oof. Uh-huh. Oofta. Okay. Speaking of terrible cabinet secretaries, your piece is RFK Jr., who should be running out of terrible ideas now, has managed to think up another terrible idea. So he talked to this anti-vax whacker convention, right? Mm-hmm. So, and he was talking about chemtrails, which I
5: That floored me. I mean, you talk about, why not, appoint the ancient aliens guy
1: seriously
5: to your cabinet?
1: Yes.
5: Amy McGrath, by the way, who the Democrat from Kentucky, mm-hmm. Who was a fighter pilot,
1: yep.
5: did a chemtrails for dummies or a vapor, an air vapor for dummies
1: right.
5: post.
1: Yeah.
5: Where she explained that, yes, when the contrail comes out and it's very cold up there, it turns into a chemtrail.
2: Charlie, I keep saying it's all out in the open now because they tried to distance him from this wacky anti-vax group that he founded. And then you just said now apparently he's been given carte blanche to let his freak flag fly. Just appearing at this gathering of cranks should have been enough to get him fired. Chemtrails? Jesus, these people really are the mole people. I mean, Trump does not even make an effort to hide his corruption anymore, right? He brags about it.
5: Well, he's so busy being corrupt, he doesn't realize that he's got a cabinet full of fruitcakes. I mean,
1: yeah.
5: Being as corrupt as Donald Trump is a full-time gig.
2: I'll say.
1: Well, anybody can be in Trump's cabinet as long as they flatter him.
6: Right.
2: Well, and also, Charlie, can we talk about this? You wrote about, I know it's hard to cover everything. You said Trump also said in exchange the Kennedy Center has lost hundreds of millions of dollars. He has not offered evidence to support that claim. In the same conversation, he described New York's vaunted Carnegie Hall as a similar loser. You're like, what in God's name does he have against Carnegie Hall? Well, my other question, everybody's written, Charlie, about the Kennedy Center was running a surplus. Yeah. Where's that money? Again, in his pocket, I guess?
5: In somebody's pocket, yeah. I mean, I think it's in Eric's pocket. I think they let Eric hold all the money.
2: Well, yeah. I mean, I don't have the numbers in front of me, but first of all, he keeps talking about it's our money. It's taxpayer money that was approved by Congress.

0: That's right. It is the Stephanie Miller Show. Deborah in Rochester is a semi-retired lesbian. I don't know if retired from lesbianism or work, but let's find out. Hi, Deb.
1: Let's find out.
0: Yeah. Hi, Deb.
2: Yeah. Hi, Stephanie. Hi, Stephanie. Hi, the gang.
0: I'm
2: good. I
0: love
2: all the work you do. Thank you, and happy birthday, Stephanie.
0: Thank you.
2: I was going to say retired, but, you know, keep the door open. Semi-retired.
0: Okay. Oh, but not from lesbianism. I would stick with that until you, yeah.
2: Never, because then I would have said former, you know what I mean?
1: Sure.
2: But anyway, let's call the
1: you know
2: Mango
1: what I mean?
2: Mussolini.
1: All right.
2: I do, you know what I mean? So, you know,
1: oh, my God, Deb.
2: I'm not from Rochester.
0: No, I can tell.
2: Dana, I saw you with the Carlson in May. I saw you and you were fabulously funny and you're so gorgeous. And you said, anybody here
0: true.
2: From New York City went, you're over here. And you laughed. You just heard the echo.
1: I love it. I love it. Thank you.
0: Aw, true. She is fabulous and gorgeous. Mm-hmm. Okay. Isn't there a limit of how many weirdos we can talk about from the Trump
3: era? Oh, God, what now?
0: Era? It's already had to cover the furries and the... Trump's FCC head, Brendan Carr, once belonged to a cult-like addiction group run by the Epstein of AA. I don't...
3: What?
0: Okay, he's the head of the FCC, Brendan Carr.
3: Right.
0: He belonged to an Alcoholics Anonymous group that some members have described as a cult and sexually exploitive.
3: Oh, my God.
0: They reportedly drew in younger people seeking help with addiction, but some former members described it as a cult. Former female members also alleged the group's grip went beyond dealing with addiction, setting strict parameters on their lives and even forcing them into relationships with men sometimes decades older. I love this one. Another person who was roommates with Carr said he and others would be made to do things like clean the group leader's home as acts of service.
3: Oh, my God. Really?
0: I mean...
1: It's a love language. It's a love language, Stephanie.
0: Oh, my God. But they call us, right? We have Trump derangement syndrome and we're in a cult and blah, blah, blah. Ay, ay, ay. Okay. Ted Cruz criticized... populist Republicans for proposing right-wing socialism, arguing the strategy will not pay. He's talking about the $5,000 checks. First of all, why are we talking about fictional things like trans furry pilots and $5,000 checks that are never going to happen? I mean...
1: It's a great question. It's a great question.
0: Ay. This I like. Six Democrats are urging the Trump administration to refund consumers alongside importers after the Supreme Court struck down a previous round of tariffs. Without such a plan... Trump's reckless trade policy risks becoming nothing but a multi-billion-dollar scheme to transfer wealth from consumers to giant corporations, said Elizabeth Warren. Mm. I mean, Dana, I feel an anger out there like I've never seen before. The people are just because we are just getting screwed 16 ways to Sunday on prices. And you see that, it, you know, really is like, is it Tallarico saying it's really not left or right anymore? It's the top and the bottom.
1: Absolutely. And Chris, you know you want to
0: Chris
1: comment
0: is going to make a dirty
1: right
0: tops
1: there.
0: And bottoms joke.
1: No, I agree. And I think that's why even though, you know, the leopards ate their face, those videos of people saying, like, I can't live like this, I'm losing my farm, when they voted for them is really starting to hit the people that they didn't think it would reach.
3: Yep.
1: And so, you know, it's not that I don't have any empathy for them. I have empathy. Sympathy is a little harder. Yeah, at least people are starting to get angry because anger turns into motivation to action. Mm-hmm. Otherwise, you never get there.
0: I guess it's just you can't help, Dana, that you have that you get re-angry. That you know, mocking a disabled reporter and child rape and being adjudicated rapist in the E. Jean Carroll case and trying to overthrow the United States government on January 6th and on. But gas prices, you know, I mean, I guess. We'll get our country back however we can, but I just...
1: Yeah, I hear you.
0: But by the way, so Elon Musk has long vowed to remove child sexual abuse material, speaking of the Epstein, on his social media platform X, but some of the content continues to appear. The site's own artificial chatbot, Grok, responded to requests from users creating dozens of sexualized and sometimes sexually explicit photos of children, including victims previously known to law enforcement. At the beginning of the year, the images included children in sexualized poses with partially exposed genitals in states of undress and with fluid on their faces.
3: Oh, God.
0: The fact that the Epstein thing still is not a bigger thing. This is what he ran on. And it literally, Chris and I must do a wheel of right-wing hypocrites every day, mm-hmm. where some right-winger is caught child sex something.
3: Yeah.
0: right?
3: Some youth pastor somewhere.
0: Yeah.
1: Every single time. Yep. Every single time. It's an admission every time they accuse someone else of doing these things, whether they're passing legislation or preaching about them in their church.
0: So I'm not sure if the entire right wing is made up of crazy people, but it certainly seems like that this morning, Dana. A Newsmax host says J6 was a setup. Gaza genocide is a lie. Gas costs more under Biden, and we are winning the Iran war. So, I mean, the good news is, you know, Jessica Tarloff said this to us last week, Dana, that, you know, one of the things that keeps her strong, she's like, you know, outnumbered 4-1 every day, is that you can look at any polling. We're in the vast majority, right? Because you listen to it and you're like, do people believe? I mean, but obviously their numbers are shrinking and shrinking. He said, we've gone through January 6th a million times where we know it was a setup. It was not an insurrection. It was really a trap and a plot to cancel a political movement and cancel the President Trump and MAGA. It didn't work. And this genocide thing, I know it's not a genocide. We've proven that. Oh, dear God. He said, we got to be pumped up. These are exciting times. There's no reason to feel down. We're winning in Iran. Gas prices were higher under George Bush. It's amazing what they've pulled off. This is a Newsmax host. Mm-hmm. I mean, people just aren't buying it, right? I mean, they're either going with, yeah, things are bad, but it's Biden's fault, or just lying.
1: Yeah.
0: Gas, or, you know, beef is $2 a pound and, you know, everything's great.
4: I'm Rick Smith, and this is Labor History in Two. On this day in labor history, the year was 1918. That was the day that the Industrial Workers of the World Union was banned in Canada. The Industrial Workers of the World Union had grown steadily in Canada, reaching as many as 10,000 members by 1911. The union was especially strong in mining, logging, and the textile industry. But backlash against the radical union was mounting in the United States and in Canada. Swept up in Red Scare hysteria, the governments of both nations targeted the IWW. With the beginning of World War I, labor unions that dared to threaten strikes or to speak out against militarization were met with harsh reprisals. By 1914, the Canadian IWW had less than 1,000 members. In May of 1918, 18 Canadian IWW leaders were arrested while they attended a meeting in Ottawa. Those arrested were immigrants and were sent to a labor internment camp. Then the Canadian government moved to ban the organization altogether. The ban against the IWW would last until the end of World War I. Those found to be affiliated with the union faced up to 5 years in prison. 13 other organizations were also banned in Canada, including the Chinese Labor Association and the Social Labor Party. The act further read that it was illegal to attend meetings, except religious services, during the present war at which the proceedings are conducted in the language of any country with which Canada is at war, or in the languages of Russia, Ukraine, or Finland. After the war, the IWW was once again allowed in Canada and slowly began to rebuild. But the scars inflicted during the war years took a lasting toll on the union's membership. Labor History in Two, brought to you by the Illinois Labor History Society and The Rick Smith Show. For more information, go to laborhistoryin2.com.
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6: It's Thursday, September 24, 2026.
7: Seeing this thing come from nothing to this in relatively a short amount of time is incredible.
8: Hurricane Polo explodes into historic storm off of Mexico's west coast.
9: Governor Landry wants to temporarily halt U.S. diesel exports to bring some relief, but industry experts warn that plan could actually backfire.
8: Trump and Republicans float diesel export ban in ill-considered bid to lower fuel prices. Plus,
10: a future beyond fossil fuels is in sight.
8: Outgoing United Nations chief makes a final plea for peace and climate action.
6: All of those pleas, pretty please, and more straight ahead. From BradBlog.com, I'm Brad Friedman.
8: And I'm Desi Doyen.
6: Stand by for 6 minutes of independent green news, politics, analysis, and snarky comment.
11: So when you're the president of the United States and people are struggling with gas, you don't sit there and talk about your new helipad or your drapes in a ballroom. You actually go and do your damn job.
6: No snark needed. Well said, Michigan Senate candidate Abdul El-Sayed. This is your Green News Report.

0: While Hawaii is bracing for yet another round of potential catastrophic flooding and mudslides from a different storm. Man-made global warming and the powerful El Nino are turbocharging tropical cyclone activity in the Pacific.
1: We have been seeing quite a lot of this rapid intensification of these storms now for the past couple of years, it seems.
0: Yes, which scientists say is caused by man-made global warming.
1: Go figure.
0: Relatedly, a disturbing new analysis out this week estimates that the extreme heat generated by the Super El Nino climate event could kill more than 450,000 people across the globe through February of 2027.
1: Yikes.
0: The researchers also warned that this El Nino will give the world a short-term preview of our future.
1: That's okay. I don't need any preview. Thanks.
0: In other news, while at the annual United Nations General Assembly in New York City, Donald Trump announced that he is considering a temporary ban on U.S. exports of diesel to help lower record fuel prices that are hammering every corner of the U.S. economy.
1: And that were caused by him and his war in Iran.
0: Yes. Vulnerable Republican candidates and even some governors jumped in to support the idea, but industry analysts warn that a diesel export ban would be a really bad idea that would trigger cascading disruptions across the U.S. refinery system and ultimately drive up prices for diesel, jet fuel, heating oil, and retail gasoline while worsening supply shocks around the globe.
1: Because we already make more diesel than we need, so not exporting it does not help the problem.
0: And it makes other things much worse. At the UN General Assembly, many world leaders called attention to the climate crisis amid a record-shattering string of weather disasters over the summer around the world. Outgoing UN Secretary General Antonio Guterres, in his final speech to the Assembly, cited the rising threats of climate change, war, economic inequality, and artificial intelligence as the four major trends shaping humanity's collective future. An unrelenting advocate of climate action who made the climate crisis central to his tenure, Guterres again urged governments to quickly transition away from fossil fuels that drive climate change, noting that renewables are now the cheapest source of electricity in the world and also provide energy security. He also called out wealthy nations for failing to fulfill their pledges to help poor countries adapt to climate impacts. And he called out the oil industry that has reaped $500 billion in profits since Russia's invasion of Ukraine.
2: We know that fossil fuel interests won't step aside on their own. Big oil has treated the atmosphere as an open sewer and cashed in on the consequences. Those who polluted the most and profited the most must do far more to repair the damage they caused. Polluters must pay.
1: You know, I've spent a lot of years making fun of his accent.
0: Yes.
1: That said, he has been a tremendous champion for the climate. He will be missed. I hope whoever replaces him is anywhere near as good.
0: Yes.
1: For much more on all of these stories and the ones we couldn't get to today, check out our website at greennews.bradblog.com. I'm Brad Friedman.
0: And I'm Desi Doyen.
1: And this has been your Green News Report.

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2: MSNOW, CNN, and Politico. Did I just say MSNBC a minute ago? Christ. What he was doing, what the toilet rat was doing, this was a dress rehearsal to see how far he could go. And the ban was lifted around a little bit before noon this morning. There was the judge that was over that was hearing all this bullshit, which, by the way, was a Trump-appointed judge, Timothy Kelly. He was district judge in D.C. And by the way, just as a little sidebar, this judge, Timothy Kelly, before he had became a judge, he had worked in the Justice Department, working in the area of national security and the threats to national security. That's important because the basis on which the toilet rat insisted on this barring reporters was based on national security, which was bullshit. I get to that in a minute. But you know, watching, flipping back and forth between CNN and MSNBC to see how MSNOW, damn it, to see how this was going to resolve, it became very clear to me that this was a game, once again, that this Nazi fucking bum Donald Trump was playing to see how far he could go. And he found out that he could go so far, and then he ran into yet another roadblock, which he'll figure out a way to get around. And that is barring members of the press that he doesn't like because they don't suck up to him the way so much media like Fox and the rest of these online slob bastards who suck up to everything Trump does. Those he likes. But the ones that still practice journalism, Politico, MSNOW, CNN, he just doesn't quite care for them, right? So the reporters and the camera people from these three news outlets that were banned from the White House by the toilet rat were back on the grounds today, this afternoon, hours after the federal judge ordered that their access be reinstated. And the three, of course, CNN, MSNOW, and Politico, they were allowed back. Into a place where they have, by the U.S. Constitution, supposed to have full access or no access, as has been pointed out by several journalists over the past 24 hours. Yeah, Trump can ban all the reporters, every single one from the White House, if that's what he wants to do. But he cannot pick and choose which ones he's going to ban, which ones he's going to allow in. But that's a whole different bullshit story that drives me crazy. The allowing these reporters back in came during what can only be described in news language as a heavy news cycle because the Chinese leader Xi Jinping was visiting with Trump, and he's also the Chinese leader is going to be visiting world leaders gathered at the UN General Assembly in New York. And Trump picked a perfect time to see how far he could go with his fascism. And he succeeded to a degree because he was able to pull it off. He ordered the people, the Secret Service people who stand at the gates to guard access to the White House, he ordered them, don't let anybody in. Fuck them. I don't care what kind of a credential they have. Don't let them in. And, of course, these employees did as they were exactly told to do. Also this morning, the news outlets had asked in a court filing for an immediate hearing to address what the toilet rat had done, preventing news organizations' access to the White House grounds. And the filing that was going to have a hearing at 12:30 today, that's when the judge had ordered this hearing. And that filing by the toilet rat The filing by the news organization said a secret service agent had confiscated their credentials, just taking them away when they presented their credentials to get onto White House grounds. The fucking fascist little prick who works for Trump in the Secret Service said, "Now, you know, I'm not going to give them back to you." Jesus Christ. Now, if you remember, if you could keep track of this, and it's becoming very difficult for me, but I think it was last Friday that the toilet rat first announced that he was going to ban news outlets because of what he called fake news. And he only later brought into the issue that their reporting was a risk to national security. That's what this son of a bitch, somebody told him, one of these sycophants who whisper into his hair-clotted ear, has said to him, "Well, use national security. That stops a judge from leaning against you." National security. The three news media outlets argued in a joint lawsuit that the ban was a blatant violation of the First Amendment because it singled them out for to being banned because of the content of their coverage. So in his late night ruling to temporarily, now this is only a 14-day hiatus that this Judge Timothy Kelly declared, but in his late night ruling to strike down the ban, the judge ordered the White House to, quote, immediately return, reinstate, and restore, end quote, the three outlets' access. He said that they had met the legal requirements, or the legal thresholds, I should say, to obtain the temporary restraining order, which is now in effect for 2 weeks. And the judge added that he issued the restraining order because the three news outlets were likely to succeed in showing that their press passes were revoked without due process. Due process. So Judge Kelly, who the filthy bastard Donald Trump had nominated way back in 2017, and he's the one who ordered a CNN journalist's access restored in a similar case in 2018. Who was that? I'm drawing a blank on his name now. But anyway, the judge said the government must have clear standards for conduct that would cause them to revoke press passes. And he called the standard of objectionable reporting, he said it was, quote, so vague it hardly does the trick, end quote. Objectionable reporting. That's an interesting phrase, isn't it? Anyway, Judge Kelly also made clear he didn't buy the toilet rat's argument that the news outlet's reporting endangered national security. Jesus Christ. You know what is endangering national security in this country and has been for the past decade is this filthy fucker, Donald Trump. Every morning when he wakes up, he begins to endanger national security. I just wish, well, never mind. And the judge noted that the toilet rat himself had not used that argument in the beginning of his insistence in banning these three news outlets. That just popped up later. Oh, I don't know what to say. Try national security. So in the beginning of banning these news outlets, if you remember, this slimy bastard focused solely on what he called negative coverage. Yeah, he didn't like what they were saying. And Judge Kelly wrote, quote, "Nothing in the record suggests that the revocation of plaintiff's hard passes was motivated by national security concerns," end quote. Now, this is a judge who would know about national security because, like I mentioned, he at one time worked in the Justice Department. He was a prosecuting attorney in the Justice Department working in the Division of National Security. So he knows what the law is. He knows what the rules are. He knows what can be applied and what cannot even be considered. And what the toilet rat was doing was trying to present to the judge those things that cannot even be considered. banning certain journalists because this dirty bastard Trump doesn't like what they report. So anyway, the ruling from the judge, from Judge Kelly, came after he heard arguments in an emergency hearing yesterday. And as you should know, now that the toilet rat has been in charge for so long, these temporary restraining orders are typically designed to preserve the status quo pending a closer review of the case by the court. So even though everything that Trump has presented in the court has been utter fucking bullshit, I don't care what the case has been. And by the way, this little tactic that he used on the three news outlets has been rejected over 30 times by various courts. But that little restraining order, that little temporary restraining order thing, which is designed to preserve the status quo, keep everything the way it is until we can have a full hearing, which doesn't mean that during the 14-day period, the reporters can be barred, the news organizations can be barred. It just means that a final decision is not going to be made until the 14-day period has been completed. An attorney for these three news outlets said in an emailed statement to just about everybody who is involved, quote, "This is a strong ruling vindicating freedom of the press, due process, and the rule of law. We greatly appreciate the court's swift action," end quote. Well, I would agree with that up to a point. I don't know why the court didn't just throw the whole fucking thing out. I mean, this guy Kelly, he knows. Well, the entire judicial system in this country, they know what Trump is doing. And some of these judges and prosecutors support what he's doing. But I think the vast majority still finds what the toilet rat is trying to do abhorrent and against the entire principles of self-governing society like ours is supposed to be. So the Associated Press, it says here, asked for comment from the filthy toilet rat and the sycophants around him, and they got no response. The attorney for the outlets, for the news outlets who handled this case, his name is Theodore Boutrous Jr. And Boutrous argued in the hearing to get this bullshit stopped that there was an urgent need for renewed access, saying that the ban caused irreparable harm to the outlets at a time of momentous news events. Boutrous said this to the court, quote, "We are at war. We have world leaders coming to Washington," end quote. And then one of Trump's punks, one of his bastards, a Justice Department attorney named Michael Belchick, reiterated the administration's point that the president has a right to choose who gets into the White House. And this little bastard Belchick actually said this, quote, "Access to the White House is a privilege, not a right," end quote. Now, maybe he's correct. But if this ignorant, savage bastard who is president of the United States wants to exercise his right to ban the press, okay, then ban it, you dirty bastard. But he can't pick and choose who he's going to say, "You can't come in because you're not nice to me," which is what he tried to do. So in arguing that the toilet rat was not engaging in individual discrimination against people who were not treating him fairly, this little fucker Belchick said the president had criticized other news organizations but hadn't banned them. He noted, for example, that the toilet rat had called ABC the worst. And this little bastard Belchick added this, "The president should be able to take immediate action to protect national security." National security. There it is again. And in response to that bullshit, Mr. Boutrous said, quote, "Suddenly it's a national security case," end quote. And Boutrous argued that the dumb bastard brought up that point only after the lawsuit was filed. because I think somebody in the White House may have developed a huge set of balls. Maybe it was his girlfriend, and whispered to him, "Hey, you're going to lose this unless you come up with national security." So he did. Boutros, in the attorney who filed the lawsuit trying to get this bullshit trashed the way it should have been, Boutros said that he was describing how the president has consistently used national security as a justification for the bullshit that he's doing. Boutros said Trump, quote, keeps proving our point that he makes shit up as, and I'm adding to this, that he makes shit up as he goes along. And none of it is anything but nonsensical because Trump is nonsensical. Well, anyway, Judge Kelly seemed to agree. He wrote that the national security claim, quote, certainly that is not what President Trump said when he announced that he was banning plaintiffs from the White House. Instead, the judge went on, he focused on the alleged lack of truthfulness and negativity on plaintiffs' reporting. Now, that lack of truthfulness, that comes from every time Trump says over and over again, fake news. Because the toilet rat understands, somehow he figured out that if he keeps telling the lies, this is from Hitler's playbook, by the way, if he keeps telling the lie over and over and over again, the 30% of dumb fucking Americans who still believe this creep, who would do anything for this guy, will be further convinced. Well, the president said it again. It's fake news. Yeah. So. Oh, Jesus. Will this never stop? Anyway, in a filing Tuesday, his whorish attorneys that work for Trump, they detailed letters sent to each of the three news outlets that that identified, quote, a non-exhaustive list of reporting incidents, including those that have threatened national security and spread falsehoods. Now, where Trump's whores came up with this, I have no idea. But I'm sure when the judge read this, he probably choked on his morning coffee. What the fuck are they talking about? Among the incidents that Trump's whores cited when they presented this shit to the judge, here's a couple. CNN reporting on, quote, top secret construction details related to the ballroom. Oh, God. Here's another one. MS Now reporting on an alleged leak investigation. And Politico publishing, quote, a document detailing funding for the White House ballroom containing intricate descriptions of how the Secret Service would invest in security improvements, end quote. And Politico's letter also included an incident in June of a report in which, quote, a senior administration official granted anonymity predicted whether a preliminary deal would end the conflict with Iran. Now, that was the basis. All of this shit, reporting on detailed plans of the ballroom, reporting on an alleged leak investigation. I mean, this is bullshit. And Judge Kelly, I'm sure, when he finished coughing up his morning coffee, probably reread it again to make sure he had it right, and then just said, what the fuck, and issued his restraining order. So the ban on CNN, MSNOW, if I keep calling it MSNBC, I'm sorry, but the ban on CNN, MSNOW, and Politico prompted other media outlets to take action in solidarity, including, which was a real mind blower to me, Fox, the Fox sewer, joined in deciding, well, we are going to stand in solidarity with our legitimate news outlet friends and not cover the toilet rat until this is resolved. So, including CNN, Fox, NOW, ABC, CBS, NBC, all of them issued a statement saying, okay, no press coverage until everybody has press coverage, or none of us do. And that decision suspended coverage of press pool events. And I'm sure at this point you understand what the press pool is. They can't allow 100 journalists to follow Xi Jinping around or Trump around. So they have one news gathering organization that is designated as the pool camera person or camera outfit for that particular event. So there's one camera that covers the video. So, you know, so to speak, there may be two or three, but I'm saying one network, let me put it that way, one news outlet is given the responsibility of covering the events and then sending the video that they take to all the news networks so that they all can use it. And I'm just struggling with this because my mind is still fucking blown about this. But what Trump ordered also was suspended coverage of pool events until he decided it was okay, which meant here recently, today, this morning, there was a joint press briefing, if you don't laugh at that. Well, there were some print journalists allowed in, but the press briefing between Trump and Xi Jinping was not covered by video. So we have no fucking idea what happened. Cameras were not allowed. Well, now journalists from Fox and CBS and NBC were present, but not shooting video at Joint Base Andrews when Xi Jinping and his old lady arrived. Other television news outlets whose crews were present were News Nation, Newsmax, One America News, Lindell TV, The Pillow Fucker, and Right Side Broadcasting Network. Those are all neo-fascist organizations that Trump loves because they're neo-fascist. Now, ahead of Wednesday's hearing yesterday, when the judge said, oh, no, an amicus brief was filed by other news groups, including the Associated Press, urging the judge, the court, to immediately restore White House access to the three news outlets who had been banned by this dirty son of a bitch. Well, it just, you know, here in the South, we have a saying, if it ain't piss ants, it's bed bugs. And that is absolutely the situation with this dirty son of a bitch, Trump. No matter how the day begins, no matter what is going on, this narcissistic psychopath comes up with the most outrageous shit to try to throw a literal monkey wrench. Well, not literal, but you know what I'm saying. A monkey wrench, a handful of sand, a huge chunk of iron into the gears of democracy. Every fucking day this bum does this. Every single day. Some days he'll come up with two or three or four different situations he can initiate that will cause everything to just go haywire. And nobody knows what the fuck is going on. But this is how you destroy democracy. This is how you murder a system that we have been trying to perfect for 250 years. And it should be clear to everybody, even these dumb bastards who will support this psychopath, these cult members, and there are probably, I don't know, maybe 50 million of them left in this country. It should be clear even to, well, not them, because their brains have completely turned into mush by Trump. But to everybody else, the other 300 million of us in this country, it should be, and I believe it is, totally clear at this point that Trump is fucking crazy, A, is not qualified to run anything. It can't even run a goddamn casino if you're a football team. You remember what he did, a football league. About the only thing Trump could run would be a fucking whorehouse somewhere. Well, he'd probably fail at that, too, for obvious reasons. But he can't do anything except corrupt, destroy, and steal. So there must be 300 million of us in this country who now understand that. And we have got to do whatever it takes to get rid of him, as long as it's legal and peaceful. Right? You know what that means come November 3rd. All right, I'll be back in a moment. I hope you'll be here. I'm Mike Malloy.

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0: Company Housing. Wiggins helped set up a tent city. On June 7th, sheriff's deputies attacked strikers who marched to Lori Mill to call out remaining workers. The police arrived at the tent colony later that evening to disarm them, and Gastonia's police chief wound up dead. Immediately, more than 70 textile union members and leaders were rounded up and arrested. 16 stood trial for the murder of Chief Adderholt. The Anti-Union Committee of 100 smashed up the NTWU headquarters in Gastonia and Bessemer City. They kidnapped, beat, and threatened to kill several union members. The rampage continued as SCAB forces moved on to Charlotte to raid the offices of the International Labor Defense, who had handled the strikers' case. 5 days into the terror, Wiggins was killed on her way to a union solidarity rally. Outrage over her murder forced mill owners to improve conditions and wages. But the fight to organize would continue for years. For more information, go to laborhistoryin2.com, like us on Facebook, follow us on Twitter at laborhistoryin2.
7: 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He's a former president of Local 8149 of the Oil, Chemical, and Atomic Workers Union, now part of the Steelworkers, and a former national organizer of the Labor Party. 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
7: Mark remembers being in Baltimore when Bethlehem Steel went bankrupt. He says active and retired workers suddenly faced the loss of health benefits, a shock that rippled beyond individual families into the surrounding community. 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There's also the moment workers decide whether to strike.
8: You go on strike, you lose your healthcare. 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
9: All right, welcome back to part two of this evening's podcast. Like I said, I got to get away from that Trump shit for a while. Although one can't get away from it, no matter what you talk about, no matter what the topic is, it's been corrupted, pissed on by this this ignorant savage. Right now, the world allegedly is bracing itself for what the National Oceanic and Atmospheric Administration has been describing as a, quote, Godzilla El Nino. I'm sure you've heard about that. Now, El Nino is weather patterns that develop because of the heating of the Pacific Ocean, a certain part of the Pacific, right across what appears to me to be the midline of the Pacific, or in the northern hemisphere, pretty much. And as a result of that oceanic heating, it influences weather severely around the planet. And this El Nino that is developing now is projected to drive extreme weather that could kill nearly 500,000 people in the months ahead. Really? Yes. And also, because of the heat record after heat record records that have been registered around the planet, breaking the old limits due to rising global temperature. Well, because of all this, a group of global leaders published an open letter yesterday urging people who want a solution to this climate crisis to wake the fuck up and to realize that humanity can be, if we choose to be, on a turning point right now. Now, this report is set to be delivered to the UN during the meetings this week at the General Assembly. And it's an open letter that's been put together that will be given to all the UN representatives. And it calls for global cooperation on universal access to solar power. That's one of the three pillars, you might say, of the renewable energy triad. It also includes wind energy and battery storage. Hasn't even touched geothermal. But anyway, the author and the climate activist Bill McKibben, who is a signatory to this open letter, said, quote, that clean energy trinity has broken out of its Chinese base and over the last few years expanded quickly across the planet. From Karachi to California to Cuba, solar panels are going up faster than any energy source has ever grown, end quote. Now, the reference there to China is because China has become the leading global producer of solar panels. Not us, not Europe, not Russia, China. And the letter that has been delivered to all the UN members, the letter speaks of what is being called a great fear matched with great hope. What a combination, huh? About whether humanity can or will act in time to avoid the worst impacts of what is happening on this planet as a result of global heating. Among other things, the letter says this, quote, over the last few months, we've seen the world set ablaze by both war and warming. From the conflict in Iran, which has claimed thousands of lives and disrupted billions more, to the series of ever-worsening climate disasters, from wildfires in Europe to collapsing glaciers in Nepal, The world seems to be falling apart exactly when it needs to be coming together. The letter goes on. We know that these crises are connected. The oil that governments fight over is also the carbon pollution that is warming our climate. The bad air quality in New Delhi, the high price of fuel in Vietnam, the cost of electricity in the United States, the terrifying floods in the Himalayas, they all connect back to fossil fuels. Until we end that dependence, the letter goes on, we'll never be able to address the climate emergency and stop fighting these endless oil-soaked wars. That's why today we are inviting the world to unite around a common cause, which is repowering the world with cheap, clean energy. End quote. Now, that's not the entirety of the letter, but that gives you a sense of what is in this letter that's being handed out to all the members of the UN. I don't know how else science or activists who are trying to save life on this planet could put it more succinctly. It's plain, straightforward English. It's not academic jargon. It's not scientific obfuscation. It's just stating it. Look, we are going to fucking kill ourselves unless we do something starting now. So the signatories to this letter, and if you look at it online, the signatories are endless, but the signatories call on, quote, government, business, institutions, and the public to work together to provide clean, affordable energy to everyone, everywhere by 2030, end quote. That's 4 years from now, right? The letter also says, quote, the path forward is difficult, but the way is clear. We want solar power for everyone, everywhere, before this decade is out, end quote. Oh, my God. I mean, what are plain common folk like you and me? What are we supposed to do about this? I honestly don't know. There are hundreds of millions of people, billions of people around the planet who, whether they know it or not, are dependent on world leadership to find a way out of what world leadership has put us into. And it's not happening. No matter how many conferences are held, no matter how much scientific information is presented, world leadership just seems unable to take a look at this existential threat to humanity and do something about it. It's mind-boggling to me. And I understand that, you know, in many cases, I see things as either black or white. It's very difficult for me to find nuances in political stuff, in scientific stuff, you know, and that is obviously one of my faults. But when science tells me and provides the evidence that if we continue doing what we're doing, where it concerns the burning of fossil fuels, we're going to eliminate the ability of life on this planet to sustain. When that's presented to me by science, you know, I'll at first say, nah, that can't be, which is what I did 30 years ago. And then as I start reading into it, I find out, oh my God, they're right. Same thing right now where it concerns artificial intelligence. We are being warned by the developers of artificial intelligence, and I don't give a fuck what Trump wants to call it. We're going to call it SI, superior intelligence. Oh, piss off. But they are trying to warn us of the same thing, ultimate destruction. And what are we doing? Oh, come on, don't yell. So, as Bill McKibben notes, the coalition behind the effort to switch everything to solar is international, it's diverse. And he says that the signatories to the letter range from the most popular active politician in the United States, that would be Bernie Sanders, to the most morally grounded spokesperson of the global South. That would be Yeb Sanyo of the Philippines. And the letter comes with great diplomats such as Lawrence Tubiana, who helped birth those Paris agreements way back, and celebrities and activists, names of which we're all familiar. There are leaders from the world of clean energy. There are people from the continents most damaged by rising temperatures, like in South Africa. Clean energy entrepreneurs. But the information put together and supported by all these people, are they going to have an effect on you and me? Well, before you and me, because there's not a goddamn thing you or I can do. What can we do? Seriously. Seriously. I, like you, am one out of over 8 billion people on this planet. So what actual power? I have some political power. I can direct my vote only to those candidates for public office who are willing to address this issue, confront it head on. But that limits the tiny little effect I might have to my congressional district or my state if I vote for a senator. What about the rest of the world? Who is paying attention to this? God damn it. McKibben said the message in this letter is pretty straightforward and clear. He said, quote, "It's pretty simple. There are three words to convey the solution to so many of the interlocking crises we now face. Those three words, clean energy now," end quote. And here's the thing. I mean, ever since the creation, well, prior to the creation of the solar system, we have had hanging in space, 93 million miles away from us, the most powerful reactor, nuclear reactor of power and energy of any planet anywhere in the universe. Apparently, I think we're all alone. I really don't think that there are other, well, we'll never know whether there are or not, but I can't focus on that anymore. I've got to focus on this. So hanging up there, so to speak, in the sky, is this huge energy generator that's always been there. And it will be there for another 3 or 4 billion years before it fucking explodes. And what are we doing about it? I mean, there's not a thing that you and I do that isn't directly affected by the energy that comes from the sun. Every single morsel of food that we put into our mouths is available to us because of the sun. Everything. I don't care whether it's meat or vegetables, whatever it is, you know this. So we are already dependent on the sun for some kind of critical sustainability. And that should be, I would imagine it is fairly obvious to people who are concerned about this. But what these activists, what these people who are trying to direct us the proper way, what they're, the point they're trying to make is that that energy, that life-giving resource, the sun, can be expanded so easily. We now have the technology. I don't know, what, 50 years ago, did we have solar panels? I know damn well 100 years ago we didn't. But we have the mechanical or digital devices now that can take in the energy from the sun and convert it into the energy that we need to sustain ourselves. I mean, it can be done. And the second leg in this triad is battery power. The Chinese are leaving us in the fucking dust. Not that that should matter. I mean, science is science. If the United States is run by a bunch of fucking idiots, greed bastards who don't care about it, there's nothing we can do except get rid of them. But the Chinese are leading in this field of battery energy, how to build these incredibly powerful batteries that can absorb solar power and keep it and contain it to drive our vehicles, whether the vehicles are what we drive over the road, what we drive in farming, what we use to go from one continent to another. It's available. God damn it. But because so many countries are run by incompetent fuckers, the worst being this country, relatively speaking, you're damn right. Trump is nothing but a grifting fucker who just wants to continue to grab handfuls of money as fast as he can. And his offspring, his filthy offspring, are the same way. Clean energy now. McKibben said, quote, "If a resurgent movement demands action, we finally have the tools to make that demand matter. A working planet that runs mostly on sun and wind is in reach. At the last possible moment, with backs to the wall, we still have our face to the sun," end quote. Which is great poetry, but it's so fucking true. What is missing? Seriously, what is missing in the disconnection that would cause a connection between the reality of the science available and the application of that science in order to save our own lives? Where's the missing link? Is it political leadership? I think that's exactly what it is. Because most countries, and I say this with freely, most countries are run by fucking assholes. Seriously. And even though some of these assholes are slowly being educated, the leaders of two or three of the biggest countries are not. And they're continuing their greedy bullshit at the expense of everybody else on Earth. Oh, my goodness. Oh, my goodness. When I first came across this this story, I guess it's a story, I went to the website where the full text of the letter that is being delivered to the UN members and printed it off. I'm going to share it with you. It's not that long. "We, the undersigned, write this letter out of great fear and great hope. Over the last few months, we've seen the world set ablaze by both war and warming. From the conflict in Iran, which has claimed thousands of lives and disrupted billions more, to the series of ever-worsening climate disasters, from wildfires in Europe to collapsing glaciers in Nepal, the world seems to be falling apart exactly when it needs to be coming together. We know that these crises are connected. The oil that governments fight over is also the carbon pollution that is warming our climate. The bad air quality in Delhi, the high price of fuel in Vietnam, the cost of electricity in the United States, the terrifying floods in the Himalayas, they all connect back to fossil fuels. Until we end this dependence, we'll never be able to address the climate emergency and stop fighting these endless oil-soaked wars. That's why today we are inviting the world to unite around a common cause, which is repowering the world with cheap, clean energy. We are calling on governments, businesses, institutions, and the public to work together to provide clean, affordable energy to everyone everywhere by 2030. From the nearly 1 billion people who still lack access to reliable electricity to the billions more of us who pay too much for dirty fossil fuels, we know this world is within reach. Building clean energy is now the cheapest and fastest way to slash energy bills, reduce pollution, and provide electricity access to the places that need it most. With cheap solar, wind, and batteries, we can create huge and rapid change. California is already using just half as much natural gas to generate electricity as it did 3 years ago, thanks to solar and batteries. In Pakistan, people have put up millions of solar panels in just months, relying on social media for instruction. Each month, millions more people across sub-Saharan Africa are getting electricity for the first time with home solar panels. This energy transition is already moving quickly, but we need it to go much quicker. And so we come together to urge two steps. First, we must build clean power for everyone. For the first time ever, we can reliably bring electricity to the 1 in 10 people on Earth living without regular access. We ask everyone who can afford it to donate something so that others can turn the lights on for studying, cooking, and medical care, and never have to think about a gallon of diesel or gas again. Second, we need to build clean power everywhere. And to make that happen, we need to build a movement powerful and beautiful enough to force governments to take large-scale action. Individual steps alone are not enough. Too many of our leaders will resist action until we demonstrate together how much we want them to move. We must demand that governments stop building coal, oil, and gas projects we no longer need and start building the clean energy systems that work. No pollution or wars required. One important day along this path will be June 20th, as the summer solstice approaches in the Northern Hemisphere next year, generating the most solar power of any day on Earth yet. We will celebrate that day as Sun Day. The path

to do what is required? I mean, as the letter indicates, there are already places on earth where an effort is being made. Sub-Saharan Africa, Pakistan, California. And yet I read in the paper, online, what's wrong with me? I read online the other day that now there's a conflict growing between Pakistan and Afghanistan, which if it results in some kind of a localized war is going to increase the crap that goes into the atmosphere. It's going to retard the development of solar power in villages that desperately need it. What the fuck is wrong with us? I mean, as a species, unless there is some genetic predisposition about which we're not aware, it's an off switch. That somehow when we developed as where we are now, there was something added that science hasn't come across yet or discovered yet that says you're going to reach a certain point and then we want this shit to stop. Have we reached that? Have we reached the end of our shelf life, so to speak? Damn. I really hate to think about these issues. I mean, I really do. I just can't. And it's not just global warming. The latest planetary health check report. Ever heard of that? I haven't. It came out Monday. And the report was clear. It said, quote, we need to move fast. The director of the institute that produced this report said, quote, 7 of 9 planetary boundaries are transgressed and pressure on all 7 is at its highest recorded level. And then this document goes on to explain what is being talked about here. And it's something that I will bring up in the little bonus section of the podcast that's coming up next for subscribers. But we're being warned every place that we turn. You've got to do something, humanity. You've got to do it or you're going to fucking die. I think I sounded way too intense today about what I had to talk about. I apologize for the intensity. Maybe better tomorrow, all right? I hope to see you then. Please stay safe. Take care. Do keep it lit, all right? I'm Mike Malloy.

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5: And we are here. How you doing? 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Welcome or welcome back, only true democracy in talk. Dr. Robert Shapiro, chairman of Sonicon, is our guest. 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His views are respected not only in the United States, but worldwide. He's helped develop numerous policies that affect investment, taxation, regulation, trade and government spending here and abroad. 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His handle on X is at Rob Shapiro, R-O-B-S-H-A-P-I-R-O. Dr. Shapiro, thank you for joining us. Welcome back. Always good to have you with us. You write some great articles. And for the Washington Monthly, you wrote, "The government shutdown is the first skirmish in the battle over Trump's 2026 budget." So right now, we are seeing a lot of fear-mongering, especially from Republicans, blaming Democrats. And I think it's hard. Polls would show that I'm in the right here and that the majority of Americans agree with me. If you have control of the House, you have control of the Senate, and you have control of the White House, saying it's the Democrats' fault doesn't fly because you're in control. You have the power. And then when people on the right go, yeah, but we need some Democrat votes. Well, you've had some Democrat votes on some of these issues. And if you are a true leader, because we have seen in administrations like the Clinton administration you worked in and others, where you have a Republican or a Democrat House Speaker sit down, not go away for weeks, sit down, get in a room, hammer out details, negotiate, and come to a decision that's in the best of the people, the American people, the constituents of everybody sitting and fighting in that room. So right now we have a crisis, really crisis coming up November 1st, SNAP especially, right? I mean, the neediest of our nation, right? So there are economic costs, and you're going to talk about that, but there are human costs to this as well. And, you know, I know people think, you know, there are some people out there on the right that think all federal workers are, you know, terrible, but they're American, you know, they're Americans, just American citizens, just working hard to provide for their families and jobs that, you know, they were trained to do. 750,000 federal workers furloughed, 650,000 working without pay, wonder why they don't show up. Here in LA, at LAX the other day, it was almost like, you know, nobody came to work. And another 300,000 fired. That doesn't sound to me like a robust, growing, I want to brag about this coming up to midterms in a little more than a year economy. Am I right?
6: Yes, you are right. The fact is, You know, we've had shutdowns now for 35 years, and they really started under President Clinton. And every one of them has been resolved through negotiation and mutual concessions. The Democrats have said, this is what we want some concession on, and we'll talk about it with you, and that's the Obamacare subsidies. And the administration has refused to do it. Consequently, the shutdown continues. And for some gauge of the impact on the 1.4 million workers who've been furloughed or working without pay, the Federal Reserve last year issued a study which showed that 37% of the country could not absorb or deal with a $400 unexpected expense without borrowing or selling some asset, having a garage sale, or couldn't deal with it in either way. Well, the average weekly salary of a federal worker is $1,660, not 400. They've been out 3 weeks. That comes to about $5,000 already. So what we know is that virtually all federal workers, the vast majority, are now in a position where they have to borrow enormous amounts, and they have to cut their spending. And in either case, it slows the economy. If they're borrowing, it'll slow the economy later. But by cutting their spending, it's not just that they are cutting the revenues for the companies that produce, deliver, and sell, and that's three sets of corporations, thousands of companies, that supply the goods and services that the 1.4 million households are normally buying. But in addition, the companies that produce, transport, and deliver the inputs to produce those goods and services. So it ripples across the economy. The second group affected, and you've just named one of the primary ones, that is the 40 million Americans who receive food assistance. Those programs.
5: And Dr. Shapiro, let me just jump in for a sec, because you know these numbers. You know, you're a numbers cruncher. There is a belief that out there, and you can see it from MAGA land especially, that people who need food assistance don't work. People who need food assistance are lazy. People that need food assistance are all minorities. And none of that is true, because there are a number of people who work. Remember when Walmart, you know, people had a food drive, they worked at Walmart and had a food drive in front of a Walmart that they worked at to, you know, be able to pay what Walmart's salary for them didn't cover, hours right. for them didn't cover. There are people that work on SNAP. The majority of people on SNAP are white, and we forget how many of these millions are children.
6: Yes.
5: Or
6: yes.
5: people who are handicapped or veterans or elderly.
6: And they are children or older people who, many of whom are also MAGA followers.
5: Yes, yes.
6: You know, it's not, and the fact is that most people receiving assistance are either working, they're the working poor in America, or they're disabled, or too elderly to work. So the work requirement, the talk about that is just a cover. And the other thing to remember about this particular part of it is that This was voluntary by the Trump administration. The Department of Agriculture has an emergency fund for food assistance, and which would have covered 50% of the benefits.
5: Right. And if you combine that with people with charity, right? You know?
6: Right.
5: Just to let you know, doctor, no joke. When I drive down the street, all the way down the street, if I want to go to certain stores, the pet store, right? I want to go to Best Buy, whatever. On my way there, there are still lines for food for people from the fires, which took place January 7th here in California. Yes. People have no idea when you lose income, you know, how rippling an effect that has. You cite in your wonderful piece here the Federal Reserve data that shows 37% of households can't cover a $400 emergency. Right. And you talk about how vulnerable workers are, especially when they lose roughly $1,662 a week in income. We're going to take a break. When we come back, we're going to talk more about these families that are forced to cut spending, to borrow, and to deepen that economic drag. And that is very stressful. And that is not healthy. We'll be back with Dr. Robert Shapiro and you right after this.
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15: 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I'm your host, Brenda Gazar. My guest is Mark Dudzik, a longtime union organizer and labor activist. He's a former president of Local 8149 of the Oil, Chemical, and Atomic Workers Union, now part of the Steelworkers, and a former national organizer of the Labor Party. 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
15: 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He says active and retired workers suddenly faced the loss of health benefits, a shock that rippled beyond individual families into the surrounding community. But losing a job isn't the only time that connection between employment and healthcare becomes especially powerful. There's also the moment workers decide whether to strike.
16: You go on strike, you lose your healthcare. 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And it just provides another tool of intimidation that they can use in those type of situations.
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0: Here to set you free. How you doing? I'm Leslie Marshall. Welcome or welcome back to the only true democracy in talk. And we welcome Jimmy O'Donnell, Deputy Legislative Director at the United Steelworkers, the USW. And there he advocates for pro-worker policies that are related to labor rights, workplace health and safety, clean energy manufacturing, and workforce development. Please follow the USW on Facebook, Instagram, and X. Just use the handle at Steelworkers. Also visit their website, a plethora of information there, usw.org. Check them out on Blue Sky, their handle there at steelworkers.bsky.social. And Jimmy's handle on X is at JFODonnell13. That's JFODonnell13. Director O'Donnell, thank you for being with us. I appreciate it on this Friday. In summer, you're always hard working there at the USW, and I thank you for taking the time. Welcome.
1: Yeah, thanks, Lizzie. Thanks so much for having me, and good to be back. Excited to talk.
0: You know, right now there are a lot of people that are running for office, and they definitely want the backing of unions such as the USW, and they want the votes from the workers within these unions because, you know, let's face it, the majority of America is the middle class, the working class, and, you know, many of, you know, those workers are millions are union workers. But right now there are labor laws that many would say the union workers, certainly the unions, and, perhaps even pro-union employers, that America's labor laws aren't working for workers. So it's pretty remarkable when you look at it that the basic law governing workers' rights to organize dates back to, I didn't realize it was back to 1935. I don't know why. I thought it was after the Great Depression, all the way back to 1935. What are some of the biggest ways that our labor laws have failed to keep up with what workers face today since 1935?
1: No, it's a great question. And I think, the moment that we're in right now is really important to kind of situate this conversation. You know, unions, according to Gallup poll, have never been more popular across the American public. The vast majority of workers, unionized and non-unionized, want some sort of a voice on the job. And unfortunately, the laws that we have on the books, as you said, are far too outdated. You're right to point to the National Labor Relations Act. That's our nation's founding law when it comes to union organizing and collective bargaining. It was originally passed under FDR back in 1935. And there really hasn't been any meaningful update in the 90 years since. There's been one exception to that, which is in 1947, Congress passed Taft-Hartley, which in many ways was right. A big step backwards. That's when we first had right to work. That's when we first had more restrictions on how unions could form in the workplace. So essentially, in the 90 years since the NLRA first passed, there hasn't been any improvement to make it easier for workers to form a union and organize, except for one major step backwards. And so there's a real, need to kind of update those laws because, of course, the way that our economy works, the way that workers interact with their employers, we're now in a global economy, all of these things have changed. And yet the underlying law that organizes and determines how workers can form a union and bargain hasn't meaningfully changed to keep up with those times.
0: That is just amazing and ridiculous, right? I mean, when you think about it, just think how much the workforce has changed with technology. I mean, certainly since 1935, we've progressed as a nation with technology. And, laws should progress, and coincide with that. I really didn't realize. I mean, I think most people know about Taft-Hartley. You learn about it in school. It was landmark. But at the same time, you don't realize that was it. That was it since 1935. And like you said, 1947, even to have just one change from 35 to 47, that's 12 years. And from 47 to now, my math is bad, but it's more than 12 years. When workers try to organize, companies do many things. Often they'll try to intimidate employees. They'll hold anti-union meetings. They hire very expensive anti-union consultants. They even illegally threaten or fire union supporters. And a lot of times they don't face much of a penalty, perhaps because we don't have, updated laws, labor laws on the books. So how badly does that tilt the playing field against the worker and in favor of the corporation?
1: It's a big deal. It's honestly one of the biggest problems that workers face as a result of this outdated law. So the law, the National Labor Relations Act, lays out essentially the rules of the road when it comes to organizing, what unions can do, but also what employers can do. There are certain things that you're allowed to do, and certain things you're not. And I think you pointed to some of both in that open, which is that part of the problem is the rules have not been updated to adequately account for changing tactics and increasingly aggressive tactics that employers are often taking. So you talked about captive audience meetings. These are the meetings where employers can force workers on company time to attend these meetings in person, where they bring in these anti-union consultants to come in and just spread lies about what the union will do, what dues will mean, all these horrible falsehoods. And there's no penalty. There can actually even go as far as to punish workers for choosing not to go to those meetings. That's why we call them captive audience meetings. The union, of course, has no equivalent right to kind of bring workers together and share their side of the story, to give a counter message. So these are a real tool that employers can use to dampen union support in a given workplace, and it's entirely legal in this current setting because the law hasn't been meaningfully updated. And then even for illegal tactics, you talked about firing workers. That is illegal under the NLRA. The problem is the NLRA doesn't give the board, which is in charge of enforcing the labor law, any power to meaningfully punish these companies when they do violate the law. So while it is true that it's illegal to fire a worker who is part of the organizing team at a given workplace, there's not a lot of teeth to make employers really deterred from doing that. So, for example, if you fire a worker, if you're Starbucks and you go ahead and fire workers, or if you're some company and you violate labor law, you are then allowed to hire your high-powered attorneys to go through the long legal process where a worker, again, often an unorganized worker, has to find their own legal counsel, pursue it through the NLRB process, and maybe at the end of what can sometimes be a 1 or even 2 year-long process to prove that they were illegally fired, the most that they can be given is their job back and back wages. But I think it's fair to say, what type of worker would want to go back to a workplace where they were fired for trying to form a union and then spent 2 years of their own money trying to get back and get some justice for what was an illegal termination? I think it's fair to say that that's not really an effective remedy. And the other piece is, even if they get those back wages, God forbid that worker, while they've been out of a job for 2 years, gets another job to kind of keep paying the bills. Whatever income they earn from that other job gets deducted from the back
0: Oh,
1: wages.
0: wow.
1: And so there's really no financial incentive to kind of hold employers accountable when they do violate the labor law, and even to prevent them. There's one study from MIT that literally says that firing workers for a union drive can actually be worth it on net for the company when it comes to the essentially minimal financial penalties that they're going to pay in the process.
0: Wow. That's beyond an unlevel playing field. The United Steelworkers strongly supports the PRO Act. We've talked about the PRO Act before. USW and other unions feel, and many legislators feel, it's a comprehensive solution to these problems. So, what would the PRO Act change? Why does the USW still consider it the gold standard for labor law reform?
1: Yeah, the PRO Act, which just stands for the Protecting the Right to Organize Act, it's been introduced in the last few Congresses, and it really does represent the gold standard of comprehensive labor law reform. So, to pick up on what we were just talking about, actually, it would extend the class of actions and activities that employers are currently legally able to do, like captive audience meetings, and make them unfair labor practices, make it so that a company couldn't force workers on company time to attend these anti-union meetings for fear of discipline. So that's one thing. It would extend and more level the playing field so that unions and workers are on the same playing field as it comes to employers by banning things like captive audience. And then going back to the currently illegal but teethless enforcement, it would allow the NLRB to have more financial authority to not only, if an employer illegally fires a worker, not only would it allow them the current process, but it would also allow the NLRB to assess additional financial penalties to actually hold the company accountable and deter them from doing it in the future. So it's not just the back wages minus whatever the worker in between, but there's penalties on top of it, so that, we all have this in our system of criminal justice and laws, that if you commit a crime, we don't only want justice, but we want to make sure there's enough of a penalty that you don't do it in the future. The PRO Act would allow that sort of penalty and deterrence for employers who do violate the law, because the deck is so stacked in favor of employers currently, and would do a lot to rebalance the scales. It would also make it easier for different types of workers to organize. It would have a provision that would make it quicker for workers, once they form a union, to get a first contract. There's kind of a whole suite of reforms that it would do, and I think that's really based in the reason our union supports it, and the whole labor movement has pushed for this bill for so long, is because it really does comprehensively fix many of the challenges that have popped up in the 90 years since we first passed the NLRA.
0: we're going to take a break. We'll be back with Deputy Legislative Director for the USW, Mr. Jimmy O'Donnell. Once again, on Facebook, Instagram, and X, use their handle and follow the USW there at Steelworkers. Visit their website, usw.org. Also check them out on Blue Sky at steelworkers.bsky.social. And Jimmy's handle on X is at JFODonnell13. That's JFODonnell13. I'm Leslie Marshall, back with him, back with you, talking more about these antiquated labor laws that just don't work for the people that are part of the labor force.
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10: Make it better for everyone. I'm your host, Brenda Gazar. My guest is Mark Dudzik, a longtime union organizer and labor activist. He's a former president of Local 8149 of the Oil, Chemical, and Atomic Workers Union, now part of the Steelworkers, and a former national organizer of the Labor Party. In 2009, he co-founded the Labor Campaign for Single-Payer Healthcare and currently serves as its chair. 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
11: You know, first of all, when you lose your job, you lose your healthcare. This is particularly significant when you have like mass layoffs and hundreds of workers lose their jobs at the same time.
10: Mark remembers being in Baltimore when Bethlehem Steel went bankrupt. He says active and retired workers suddenly faced the loss of health benefits, a shock that rippled beyond individual families into the surrounding community. But losing a job isn't the only time that connection between employment and healthcare becomes especially powerful. There's also the moment workers decide whether to strike.
11: You go on strike, you lose your health care. Employers often stop paying for health care benefits once you go on strike, or at least threaten to do so. And it just provides another tool of intimidation that they can use in those type of situations.
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0: We are back talking with Deputy Legislative. director at the United Steelworkers, Jimmy O'Donnell. Like I said, follow him on X at JFO'Donnell13. Follow the USW on Blue Sky at steelworkers.bsky.social. On Facebook, Instagram, X, follow them at Steelworkers. And check out the website. A lot of information there. They're not just about steel, USW.org. Let's talk about the years that sometimes workers have to wait for their first contract. These delays aren't hypothetical. You have workers at Creighton Chemicals or JS Steel in Ohio who voted to unionize last year, still waiting for contracts. You just mentioned Starbucks, but let's talk about those cases at Creighton Chemicals and JSW Steel. What's happening in those two cases specifically? Because I think a lot of people who are interested in unionizing or who don't realize how much work and hell, in a sense, these workers go through against these corporations. And I think these are two interesting cases.
1: Yeah, no, they both were really important wins. I think it's a nice lead into what you were just saying about how our steel workers are much beyond steel. I mean, obviously, JSW is a steel facility, but Creighton Chemicals, we have across the manufacturing supply chain, lots of locals in various sectors. And, you know, each of those is kind of unique in their own situation. And I actually would rather talk about some of the previous examples if it's all the same to you, because, you know, they have their ongoing negotiations. I don't really want to say too much to kind of get in the way of that. But I do think the broader point, we do have, you know, this isn't hypothetical. We have real cases. So, you know, back in 2023, we had finally a contract negotiated at Kumho Tire, which was one of the first rubber facilities to be unionized down in Macon, Georgia, in the South in decades. That took 6 years from when they first certified the election to finally get a first contract. It was 4 years after the NLRB certified the vote. And I think this is maybe a useful example of what sorts of tactics employers will do. So a lot of times what will happen is we will have an NLRB certified or ran election where an NLRB representative will come in. They will count the blind votes, however many people voted yes, voted no. If it's 50% plus one, the union gets certified. A lot of times the first step in drawing out these first contracts, employers will litigate on whether the union was actually certified to win, whether those all the votes counted. There will be disputed votes. There will be charges from the company that certain things about the election didn't go exactly as they should have. And they'll try to do every legal trick and hoop they can jump through to kind of draw out the certainty that an election was actually won, even in situations where you have a clear victory. They'll use every tool in their toolbox to try to drag that out. So in the example of Kumho, it took years from when we won the election for the NLRB to go through all of those different claims and charges from the company to finally certify the election. We've seen this across different industries, both in our union and others. This is a classic tool. And of course, when the company wins the election, if a union gets voted down, there's never any question about the process. You know, that was a perfectly run and fair campaign, but if God forbid the union wins, there's all these sorts of things that they like to point to. And so that can be the first step. And then even after that, we still had 4 years at Kumho Tire where they were going back and forth, not negotiating in good faith, refusing to come to the table, not giving serious proposals. You know, this bargaining in good faith, I think, is a really important, concept for folks, especially those who maybe don't have direct experience with bargaining or understand, you know, what the company can often do is they can come and claim to be bargaining in good faith. They'll set these meetings and they'll say, we want you to accept pay cuts or something that is just totally unreasonable and a non-starter from the beginning. That's a real challenge. They'll also make it really hard to schedule these meetings. So they'll say, you know, it's August here of 2026. We'd love to sit down. Congrats on winning the union. Let's have a meeting in December and we can really start negotiating, you know, such, unrealistic timelines to try to, they're too busy. They have all these other priorities. And then the worst is, or one of the worst also that we'll see is they'll put non-decision makers at the table. So we'll come to the table ready to bring negotiating in good faith, and they'll have these low-level mid-management executors who really can't make the decision needed to ratify a provision, let alone a full contract. So there's a whole suite of things that companies will do to really drag out this process and prevent workers from actually getting that first contract.
0: When you talk about Kumho Tire, 6 years, there's a couple of things. And one, it just shows how tenacious, how resilient, how patient, and how hard the USW fights for its workers. Is it true that Kentucky River Medical Center waited an astonishing 15 years? Is that true?
1: Yeah, Yeah, if you look at when we started organizing and the workers voted, you drag it out all the way until when, after all the NLRB, after all the court challenges, it was about 15 years from start to finish. So, you know, you really see these kind of long, drawn out cases. And the one thing I do want to say, without losing the point of how grueling and brutal fights like Kumho Thai and fights like Kentucky River Medical Center were, is, you know, those long ones can be eye-catching and can be notable for people to see. But I think what's actually more important is actually the boringness with which so many of them are a year and a half, 2 years, 3 years. You know, we have these really eye-catching long ones. And I think everyone, when they hear that, can look and point and say 6 years is ridiculous when it comes right to going from a union election.
0: That's the exception, not the rule.
1: Exactly. And that's a great way of putting it. And I think that's really important. It's like when we were looking through some of our recent campaigns, you know, and some other unions, it's shocking how common it is for multiple years, whether it's a year, 2 years, 3 years, you know, that, and that's what that Bloomberg study shows. I think it's 458 days on average. That's the norm, you know.
0: And well, so it's a what does that do? What that kind of delay, whether it's 1 year, 2 years, 6 years, what does that kind of delay do to the workers? Because what they did is simply exercise their right, legal right, to form a union.
1: Yeah, I think it does a few things. I think it gets them frustrated and angry, quite frankly. I think, you know, a lot of these times workers are forming unions because they want a voice in the job, because they don't feel like the company is taking their interests seriously, and they want to come together and have a collective voice. And I think that when they see so clearly the company's unwillingness to come to the table, it only affirms what they already see as the imbalance of power in their workplace. But I think, to a point we talked about earlier in the conversation, it does also have a drain on morale. You know, in a lot of places, especially if we're talking multi-year campaigns, there's turnover in the leadership or in the workforce. You know, there's a lot of things that can change in the context of 2 or 3 years in a given community or in a given workplace. And the longer it gets dragged out, and the workers really do start to get more and more frustrated. Now, again, I think the reason that we get these first contracts is in large part due not only to the great work that our staff and our union and other unions provide, but really the core of it is the bargaining unit and the members themselves, who are really committed to, you know, blocking out the noise, ignoring all of the employer's tactics, and staying united and staying strong to actually get that first contract over the line.
0: I want to phrase this in such a way, but there are people that want to do this, and they may be apprehensive because they're scared, right? They get scared of the big corporation. They get scared of the delay and the delay tactics, especially when you talk about the years a company can drag this out for. Do you think when they drag it out, even though there is success at the end of that tunnel, and you can't see where the end of that tunnel is, do you think that workers feel that their original vote was undermined by the length of time that this process takes, one? And two, for people watching us and for people listening who really want to do this, you know, encourage them despite this timeline, if you will.
1: Yeah, no, I think I'll kind of answer those together, right? Which I think is, we find with our newly organized unions that even when companies do drag this process out, that it only emboldens and strengthens and the resolve that brought them to form a union in the first place. You know, I think
0: that's awesome.
1: Understanding that the company has all of these tools, all of these lawyers, all of this money at their disposal, but the power that our members have is each other and the numbers that they have and the solidarity that they show with each other. So I think that, you know, I work in the legislative and policy department. We are working day and night along with our allies to try to pass policies to fix this problem. But I think in the meantime, what we've seen over the past few years is it's a real testament to these workers' resolve and their solidarity that they continue not only to, you know, upset the odds, but to really fight through all the challenges and barriers they face, not only from when they form a union, but all the way through to a first contract. I think it's a real testament to the solidarity that our members have and that I think working class people have across the country. So I think, you know, we're trying to do everything we can. There needs to be a policy fix to get rid of this issue and actually make companies held accountable to agreeing to a first contract in a reasonable amount of time. But I think that, you know, the reason that this labor movement has existed and continues to exist is because working people come together, show solidarity, show fight, and show resolve, and actually get things done, despite whatever the company tries to put in their way.
0: You've represented workers. Since we only have 60 seconds to the next break, I guess I should, I'm going to do it quick. You represented workers in everything from steel to chemicals to healthcare, even tech contractors. Would you say the employers, they're bad? There's a few bad employers, but what's worse is the law, because maybe they wouldn't be as bad if the law were changed, if it were updated, if we had the PRO Act as a replacement.
1: Absolutely. And being quick here.
0: I'm going to let you answer it on the other side because I don't want to cut you off. I apologize. I shouldn't have done that. But hey, I was trying. Deputy Legislative Director of the United Steelworkers, USW, Jimmy O'Donnell is our guest. We're going to take a quick break and be back with him and you. Check him out. Follow him on X at JFO'Donnell13. And follow the USW on Facebook, Instagram, X using the handle at Steelworkers, on Blue Sky at steelworkers.bsky.social, and their website. So much information there, seriously, especially if you're looking to unionize, you're looking for a job, or you just want to read about a lot of great information among, your fellow workers and companies that you should support. Go to usw.org. We'll be back right after this.
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15: regulating the use of this medication, sent in another long letter about why this is the right medication. And so then Blue Cross took another look at all of that, and they again denied it, saying that it was medically unnecessary. The other thing they said was that Zoe doesn't have metastases, and so therefore it's not needed at this time. And that was very frustrating. So I had a conversation with them about, okay, who is reviewing this? Because if there was any neuro-oncologist who is well-versed in the pediatric brain tumor world, they would know that this is the right course of treatment. This is the first course of treatment. And they kept saying, well, we can't give you that information. It was just our medical director, Then, I asked, so is there someone who knows the research and the literature who can review her case? And they said, we can send it to a third party. And so that's where they sent everything over to MCMC, which is a third party reviewer. And we heard back later that day that MCMC, the reviewer at MCMC, also recommends denial, and we got his name and the reasons. And so then we were looking at this denial and found out that his reasons were completely irrelevant. He had cited a completely different mutation that was not Zoe's mutation. He had one or two sentences that said, it's not urgent, it's not necessary. And so that was incredibly frustrating. Then our doctor again reached out and said, I need to do a peer-to-peer review. She gets on the phone maybe one or two days later to do the peer-to-peer review, and she gets on the phone and it's with the pharmacist reviewer, and he's not someone who is in the oncology world. He's not someone who is a pediatric pharmacist either. He was just a regular pharmacist who left his clinical job and went to a reviewer position. So she did a peer-to-peer in quotation marks, because he's not really a peer to a board certified neuro-oncologist. And basically she had called back afterwards just saying, we had a long conversation. He said it wasn't needed.
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0: We are back. We are me and Jimmy O'Donnell, Deputy Legislative Director at the United Steelworkers. Like I said, follow him on X at JFO'Donnell13. Follow the USW on Facebook, Instagram, and X using the handle at Steelworkers. On Blue Sky, use at steelworkers.bsky.social, and check out the website, usw.org. So I was bad. I asked a question, didn't give you time to answer. I'll give you time to answer now, and you represented workers and everything from steel and chemicals to healthcare, even tech. Does the fact that you see those tactics across such different industries tell us this is a problem with the law itself rather than just a few bad employers and corporations?
1: Yes, absolutely. I think that is why, and obviously I sit in our legislative and policy department. That's kind of the sorts of questions we think about all the time. But I do think that is the power of the law. That's why our union and many other unions engage in kind of nonpartisan policy work, quite frankly, is to use the law as a way to raise the floor, right? That we can have all of our best intentions of employers. The problem is if they've come out and are the most pro-worker company, they know that their competitor across the street is going to cut every corner, break every rule, and do everything they can to lower and lower and lower in a race to the bottom. What the power of the law, and that's why we need comprehensive reform with the PRO Act, is that it raises the floor. It puts all companies on the same playing field, so that they all have to recognize workers' right to organize, right to collectively bargain. They can't be illegally firing or bringing in these union busting firms. And then to the conversation that we were just having, they also need to agree to a first contract in a reasonable amount of time. That's a provision in the PRO Act, and it would bound all employers to do that. And I think that would really be a raising of the floor in a way that would meaningfully prevent even the worst actors from abusing the law.
0: That all of everything we've been discussing thus far in this hour leads us and brings us to the Faster Labor's Contracts Act. Can you walk us through what this bill would actually change for workers after they vote to form a union?
1: Yes, absolutely. So the Faster Labor Contracts Act is a new bill introduced in this Congress, but it's actually a very old idea in that what it does is it actually takes a provision from the PRO Act, the provision dealing with first contract timelines, and makes it a standalone bill. One of the reasons the PRO Act has failed to kind of become law in Congress is there's faced challenges on getting strong bipartisan support, largely from Republicans in the Senate at this point. You need to get 60 votes to overcome the filibuster, which I think many of your listeners would know. And it's been a real challenge. We've passed it in the House in the early part of the Biden administration, but it fell in the Senate, the PRO Act. And I think there's a lot of reasons. You know, we're continuing every single day to build as much momentum and support for the PRO Act because we really do need that comprehensive reform. But in the meantime, we also want to be able to pass whatever's passable. Senator Josh Hawley in the Senate, Congressman Norcross and Pete Stauber in the House, these are bipartisan pairs.
0: I was just going to say, I hear some Republican and Democratic names being thrown out there.
1: Yeah, no, and it's really a great step forward. And so they've taken this provision out of the PRO Act as a standalone bill. And what it would do is it would set meaningful timelines. So employers and unions would have to come to the table within 10 days of a first union being certified. They'd have 90 days or about 3 months to come to an agreement in the normal process. After that, they'd have to go to mediation, where we'd bring in a third party mediator to kind of try to help resolve whatever sticky issues are remaining. They'd have another 30 days after that. And then if they still can't come to an agreement, so mind you, we're somewhere in the ballpark of 4 or 5 months by now, then it would have to go to binding arbitration, where an arbitrator would come in and make certain decisions to kind of get that first contract over the finish line. Then, of course, like any good contract, these are often 1, 2, 3, 4 year contracts. There's another process to then renegotiate down the line. And so this is just getting that first contract on the books. And so the faster labor contracts would take that provision with those timelines from the PRO Act and as a standalone bill, enact it into law. And just one more point, if I can, on where it stands right now. So as I said, it was introduced for the first time as a standalone bill last Congress. It actually has already passed the House earlier this year on a bipartisan basis. It went through a discharge petition, which we don't have to get into here if we don't want. But it passed the House of Representatives and now is waiting in the Senate once again. And there's a lot of attention to see what will happen before the end of the year, before the midterms, and see if there could be movement here. But I think it's a real step in the right direction here.
0: Well, what you just talked about and what I find significant is that it isn't being presented as the Faster Labor's Contract Act as a replacement for the PRO Act. What you're saying is we still need comprehensive labor law reform. But hey, here's one piece of legislation where Republicans and Democrats have actually found common ground and can agree. And there's bipartisan support. Why has the first contract issue been able to attract bipartisan support, but not the second?
1: You know, it's a good question. Part of the reason, I think, is just how outrageous it is. You know, there's a lot of aspects of broken labor law that I think there is bipartisan agreement on. And I do want to say, you know, both, especially in the House of Representatives, historically, the PRO Act has had bipartisan appeal, not to the same extent as this newer, more narrow

0: What needs to happen now? What would you say to senators who may be deciding whether to support it? And what can voters do to help?
1: So, what I would say is, in terms of what voters can do, they can continue to educate their elected officials. We've been engaging our members at USW to kind of write to their senators, to their previously representatives when it was still in the House, and urge them to pass this bill. They can lobby. I mean, all of the members of Congress, both the House and the Senate, are going home for the month of August to do work in their states. Leading up to the elections, they can try to meet with their members at different events in this district or in the state, tell them how important this issue is, and really try to make the case and put it at the top of people's minds. And just to answer, I guess, the first part of your question, what needs to happen is we need this Faster Labor Contracts Act to pass out of the Help Committee in the Senate, it's called, and then pass the whole Senate. Once it does that, it would then go to the president's desk for his signature or veto. And assuming if he were to sign it, it would become law. So, we're halfway there in some ways. We passed the House. That's no small effort. And now it's really incumbent upon Republicans are in charge in the Senate. Senator Hawley is a Republican himself. We need to get that magic number 60. I think there's a fair assumption that most of the 47 Democrats in the Senate would vote for it. They voted for the PRO Act. So we really just need to find those 13 Republicans in the Senate to get to 60 in order to get it passed.
0: Yeah, absolutely. Ultimately, it isn't this really about something pretty basic? If workers legally vote to form a union, shouldn't they have a reasonable expectation that they'll actually get the opportunity to negotiate that first contract in a timely manner?
1: Yes, I think I couldn't have put it better myself. I think that's the point we've been trying to make is the whole point of voting in for a union is to vote in that first contract and then all the subsequent contracts. Because what a union has that many non-union and unorganized workplaces don't is they have a contract, right? We have a thing that workers came together and agreed with the company on what will bind the wages, benefits, and workplace conditions. That's the whole point of why member workers form a union. And we need to guarantee that they actually are able to achieve that first contract.
0: We have like less than 2 minutes, I think, or 2.5 minutes left. What would you like to leave our listeners and our viewers with? What would your final words be today?
1: I think that, this is really just the fundamental guarantee that the process works how it's supposed to work. I think it's pretty clear when you read the news, when you see what's going on. I talk about Starbucks a lot just because I think it's, those aren't our members, but that's just an example that I think most of your listeners have probably been following. It's a clear example that the system is not working. And I don't mean to pick on Starbucks because as we talked about earlier in the show, we've had many employers who have engaged in similar tactics. There's a ton of employers. It's not just them, but I think it really shows how broken the system is. And I think the bipartisan agreement that we've had in the Faster Labor Contracts Act in the House of Representatives and in the Senate shows that even in Congress, and I work with Congress all the time, Congress can't get anything done. But the fact that there's agreement on this, I think, shows how obvious and how clear both parties are about the issue that their workers are facing and how the system is not working to deliver that fundamental promise. And so I think I would leave folks, both union members and non-union members who listen to this show, with a real call to action to reach out to your elected officials and kind of tell them that we really need to pass the Faster Labor Contracts Act and that we also need to pass the PRO Act to address the whole other set of issues that we talked about a little bit, but didn't have enough time here of what's broken with our current system of labor law.
0: Excellent. Excellent. Jimmy O'Donnell, Deputy Legislative Director at the United Steelworkers. On the USW, like I said, there's so much.

Hey, y'all, it's Lee Atwater. That's right, Lee Atwater, the architect of the Serpent Strategy. You know, when I'm not burning off my ass in hell or putting up with that goddamn Andrew Breitbart, I'm listening to Netroots Radio on netrootsradio.com. You know, even though the wireless signal is disrupted because of the heat down here, we still get a little bit of it.

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1: 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I'm Alex Wise.

0: even though like we're in a very volatile moment right now, there's a lot of momentum behind clean energy.
1: This week on Sea Change Radio, we revisit two conversations focused on renewable energy technology. First, we speak with Umair Irfan, a climate reporter from Vox.com, to examine air conditioning and how some of the planet's hottest cities are trying to survive in the face of consistent, record-breaking high temperatures. We talk about how breakthroughs in the battery storage sector provide some hope that the renewable energy market will continue to grow. Then we hear from University of Southern California business professor Sean Hyatt to learn more about the lithium industry, how this mineral is mined, its importance to the energy and transportation sectors, and why lithium's market price has collapsed over the past few years.

0: I'm joined now on Sea Change Radio by Umair Irfan. He is a climate reporter and correspondent for Vox.com. Umair, welcome to Sea Change Radio.
1: Thanks for having me.
0: As we're heading into the hot season, we can look back at some of the work that you've done in the past on this air conditioning paradox. We just had record temperatures for May in Texas. They're having heat waves in India and Pakistan. You write that the tactics for cooling can end up worsening the very problem they're trying to solve if they draw on fossil fuels or leak refrigerants that are potent heat-trapping gases. And the people who stand to experience the most extreme heat are often those least able to cool off. So how do we move forward with this problem of trying to keep people cool while the actual air conditioning heats up the planet?
1: Right. Yeah, it means that we have to really be careful and thoughtful about how we pursue this. Heat is often, you know, underrated as a health threat. We often think of heating in the winter as a necessity, but we think of air conditioning often as a luxury in many parts of the world, and we treat it as not quite as essential or something that's a nice to have. But really, when we're getting to these extreme temperatures in many parts of the world earlier and earlier in the year, we're finding that heat is deadly. Like, you absolutely need some way to cool off. Like, it is a life-saving measure to have some form of cooling, whether that's fans or air conditioning. So this is not simply a luxury anymore. And as we have more people packed into these dense cities that are also getting hotter because of the urban heat island effect and because of the warming of the planet as a whole, there are more people that are vulnerable. And so one of the most effective tactics is to cool the environment that you're in, and that's using air conditioning, particularly indoors. The problem is using air conditioning to actively cool your space draws on energy, that increases energy demand. And if you're not getting energy from a clean source, or if you're drawing on the existing dirty fossil fuel infrastructure, you're increasing the amount of the heat trapping gases that are kind of worsening the problem to begin with. And if the technology that you're using for air conditioning, if the air conditioners you use are not great quality, they can leak refrigerant gases that can also heat up the planet. The chemicals that you use to power air conditioners, those are actually many times more powerful than carbon dioxide when it comes to trapping heat in the atmosphere. So small leaks in refrigerants can have big effects in terms of warming.
0: So we eliminated a lot of the chemicals that were coming from refrigerants in the Montreal Protocol a few decades ago, but the problems didn't just disappear. Yes, we don't have acid rain issues like we did back in the 80s, but what are some of the biggest hurdles that we need to overcome to be able to roll out air conditioning on a mass scale without it doing significant harm in terms of releasing greenhouse gases and heating up the planet further?
1: Right. I mean, you get at a good point that we do have solutions for this. Like, this is not a completely intractable problem. It's just that the tools are often very expensive and not always available to everybody. So air conditioners are not cheap devices. They can cost a lot of money, and particularly in a developing country, that can be a pretty significant share of your income. And to run an air conditioner also costs a lot of money. And you're using electricity often during the most congested times of day on the power grid. So if you're in an area that has dynamic pricing, you want to run your air conditioner at the time of day when it's actually the most expensive time to do so. And so it becomes very costly, even if you have an air conditioner, just to run it. And oftentimes people are trying to make decisions about how to be judicious and how they use that. There are ways around some of these problems. So things like the refrigerant gases, there are alternative chemicals that you can use that don't heat up the planet as much. Like, we have alternative refrigerants that actually don't have that same problem with warming, and also don't deplete the ozone layer, which was part of the reason we signed the Montreal Protocol to begin with. And so we have those chemicals. It's just that it requires, you know, a new generation of technology. So that would require replacing a lot of the existing air conditioning infrastructure with these newer air conditioners that don't have these heat trapping chemicals that are also more energy efficient. And so simply switching from this old clunky technology that may be worse for the environment to the new one, there's a big opportunity cost to that. There's a big financial cost to that. And then simply to run these air conditioners on the scales that are needed to cool the people that absolutely need it, that's also going to increase our net energy footprint, because according to the laws of physics, you know, you have to actually do work in order to cool an area, particularly when everything else around it is hot. And so to do that heat exchange, you need an energy input. There's a physical minimum that you need in terms of how much energy, and there's really just no way around it. And so the questions we need to start thinking about is, how do we make air conditioning more affordable? How do we reduce its environmental footprint? How do we increase access to cooling? And how do we do it in a way that maximizes the amount of benefit that we can get, that we try to get cooling to the people that need it the most? Oftentimes, these are people who have to, you know, work outdoors, agricultural workers, construction workers, taxi drivers, people who by necessity have to be outside. And so the cooling that they have access to is very scarce. So we need to come up with ways, not just with air conditioning, but also with ways that we cool our cities, cool our neighborhoods, and try to create a whole environment that also facilitates lowering temperatures overall.
0: And it's not just in the middle of the day where these high temperatures are causing so much problems. It's also that we're seeing record highs at night. When it doesn't get below 90, 95 degrees in the middle of the night, it's a horrible reality for billions of people.
1: That's right. You know, heat has a cumulative effect. And so while, you know, it stays in triple digit temperatures during the day, if it stays warm at night, your body doesn't get much relief. And increasingly, we're seeing that trend build up, particularly in urban areas, when you have things like roads, like concrete, asphalt, steel. These materials, they absorb heat during the day and they hang on to it for the evening. And so that means that if you're particularly working in an urban area, those temperatures don't drop off significantly the way they would in a more rural area or in an area that has more vegetation. The net effect then is that people have more exposure to heat, and that leads to more of the health complications that we tend to associate with extreme heat. So things like heart attacks, high blood pressure, emphysema, breathing problems. One of the biggest, the strongest indicators of heat-related illness is high nighttime temperatures. And yeah, that's becoming one of the hallmarks of a modern heat wave, that we're seeing nighttime temperatures stay very high. And that ends up being a much bigger health burden than simply really hot temperatures during the day.

0: This is Alex Wise on Sea Change Radio, and I'm speaking to Umair Irfan. He is a climate reporter for Vox. So, Umair, we're talking about air conditioning and extreme temperatures. Maybe you can contrast the approach to extreme temperatures in like a Dubai versus a Phoenix. Where are the similarities and where are the differences?
1: Yeah, one of the big factors you have to think about with heat is sort of the familiarity that the environment has with heat. Do they have a culture of understanding the risks of heat and taking precautions accordingly? So in the Middle East, you know, this is an area that is naturally very hot, and there is, you know, a lot of infrastructure that supports people being indoors and sheltered, where people mainly drive places. They're not walking a whole lot, so they're in air-conditioned cars and buses as they get around. And in many of these hotter regions in the Middle East, you know, they tend to be fairly wealthy countries that have a lot of the wealth to basically distribute the electricity and have the air conditioning available. Phoenix also has like a lot of experience with extreme heat. And so they have actually a fairly robust citywide health plan for how to cope with heat. They have alerts that go out early in the season. Most people who live in Phoenix understand that you have to stay hydrated during the day to be proactive, like not to wait until you start seeing heat symptoms, but to rather get out of the heat before you start feeling woozy and to seek shade and to take breaks. But where you start seeing some of the most severe effects of heat are in places that actually don't have a very hot baseline. You may remember that there was a big heat wave in the Pacific Northwest a few years ago that went through, you know, Washington State, Oregon, and British Columbia and Canada. That turned out to be an exceptionally deadly heat wave because this is a region that is not used to extreme heat. The heat temperatures did not get as hot as they did in Phoenix. You know, we weren't necessarily talking about 120 degree days of heat, but this is a region where very few people actually have air conditioning at home. So when temperatures did get into the 80s and 90s, people didn't have easy places that they could find relief. They didn't necessarily recognize the symptoms of heat stress and to get help when they needed it. And employers didn't realize that, you know, they have to be proactive about giving their employees breaks, about things like, you know, making sure that kitchens and restaurants are much cooler than they need to be otherwise, and that they take, you know, some of these other steps that you have to do in order to mitigate the effects of heat. And so without that culture, without that infrastructure, and without that sort of baseline experience, heat ends up being more deadly. And so while we focus on some of the high temperatures that we're seeing in places like the Middle East when it gets to 120 and 130 degrees Fahrenheit, you know, even 80 and 90 degree heat waves can be dangerous if they're happening in areas that aren't used to them. And we're also seeing that happen as well. Like in some places, like they've developed a culture where it should be 65 degrees in the summer indoors all summer long. And that ends up using a lot more energy than you would need otherwise if you were to, you know, allow temperatures to rise a little bit more and maybe be okay with sweating a little bit. And so there's that aspect of it to think about as well.
0: You go to a mall in Phoenix, it's going to be 65 degrees versus going to a mall in Dubai, it could be 80s. Mm-hmm. But people learn to, as you said, there's a longer history of adapting to these extreme temperatures in the Middle East.
1: Yeah. And, you know, some countries have tried to make some of these cultural changes. You know, Japan is actually kind of an interesting case study. After the Fukushima Daiichi disaster in 2011, there was a big energy crunch. And so one thing they did was the national government basically tried to change the workplace culture so that people didn't have to wear suits to the office in the summer, that they weren't wearing these two-piece and three-piece wool suits. They could go to work in Hawaiian shirts and allow the temperatures in their office to actually go up a little bit, to run the fans, open the windows, rather than cranking up the air conditioning, so that people would be a little bit more casual, more comfortable with higher temperatures, and not worry so much about sweating and being a little less formal as a way to save energy. It did change the culture a little bit. There's like this whole, I think they called it cool biz. And basically that there was sort of like this little culture of fashion about people coming up with workwear that is also heat tolerant and some interesting designs. But there are also limitations to that because, you know, there are some cultural norms that you want to maintain. You know, there's a lot of formality, especially in the business world and in government. And it's a bigger challenge to try to change people's expectations of what they should be putting up with.
0: Cooling and air conditioning and just being able to live in a comfortable temperature may be one of the new work benefits of the future in some of these cultures that have a lot more inequity, like in the Middle East, where I know in Qatar, for example, when they were building the stadiums for the World Cup, there was terrible human rights abuses we read about with slave labor and bringing people in from other countries and taking their passports. These people were probably working in very inhospitable temperatures, I can imagine.
1: Yeah, and you know, the sort of cultural expectations around tolerating heat are also an interesting thing to explore. Like in the U.S., for instance, there in many parts of the country, there's no requirement for prisons to be air-conditioned, including in some of the hottest states. And so these are basically facilities that turn into ovens because they're mainly like concrete and steel, and there's almost no air flow within them, and lots of people are put in danger. And it's very hard to get the public support to protect prisoners from extreme heat because there's this idea that, you know, prison is supposed to be bad and that it's supposed to be uncomfortable and that you should suck it up. And similarly, like in outdoor professions like construction, there's this sort of like machismo and cultural like pushing to try to like endure more and more heat. What's actually kind of interesting is that in the military, they've actually been fairly progressive and proactive about dealing with extreme heat because they've developed some of the more stringent regulations around exposure to extreme heat. In fact, in the United States, in the 1950s, there were a number of deaths on Army training bases, and they developed a new metric called the wet bulb globe temperature that takes into account heat, humidity, and sunlight exposure. And they developed strict guidelines for when, you know, soldiers and trainees are allowed to be outdoors and when to limit their exposure. And the military has been doing this since the 1950s, but farm workers and, you know, prisoners and even like high school athletes are forced to often pushed to continue to work outdoors or in hot conditions well past temperatures and thresholds that would be considered dangerous for the military. And so there's not this uniform sort of expectation of what is considered to be dangerous. And that means that there's a lot more people that are vulnerable than need to be.
0: So here we are at a crossroads in our democracy with the world's largest economy and military being led by an unhinged, mendacious maniac and an administration that openly defies climate science. But there's still reasons to be hopeful.
1: Yeah, even though like we're in a very volatile moment right now, there's a lot of momentum behind clean energy, that it's not just the environmental merits, it's the business merits are very robust. And while we could go up or down on the margins, the overall trend is still one that favors more clean energy in the years to come.
0: Umair Irfan from Vox, thanks so much for being my guest on SeaChange Radio.
1: My pleasure. Thanks for having me.

0: I'm joined now on SeaChange Radio by Sean Hyatt. He's a professor at the University of Southern California Marshall School of Business, and he's the director of the Marshall Business of Energy Initiative. Sean, welcome to SeaChange Radio.
1: Thank you.
0: So you and your colleagues have been studying something that not only impacts Southern California, but the globe in a lot of ways, the Salton Sea. For listeners who aren't familiar with the area, give us an overview of the Salton Sea, and then we'll dive into some of the problems that are emerging from the region.
1: Okay, yeah. So the Salton Sea, well, the sea itself was actually created by a mistake, right? The diversion, where they're diverting the Colorado River for irrigation, the dikes broke and the water flowed in, creating hence the Salton Sea, which is a very shallow lake in Imperial County, California.
0: I was reading about this and it said 1905 this was diverted through what you're talking about, but was there a body of water there already?
1: Yeah, it was just a desert and the dike broke and spilling Colorado River in, thereby filling in before they could actually get a hold of the water spill and turn it off. And so that's what's created the Salton Sea. What's interesting about the geology of the Salton Sea is that it has a lot of geothermal activity, meaning that there is heat from the earth that is close to the surface. And that heat from the earth can then be tapped to boil liquids, which can then be used to drive turbines. And these turbines then generate electricity. So the Salton Sea has had geothermal energy running there for a while, as many other parts of California. California has a large history. In fact, it was the first state in the country to develop geothermal energy up in the geysers region in Northern California. And the Salton Sea is just another extension of the geothermal development in the state of California.
0: And in addition to its geothermal, or maybe as a byproduct of its geothermal production, we're seeing this treasure trove, if you will, of lithium deposits.
1: Yeah, so there are different ways in which we can extract energy, but what's typically done is that they look for hot water that's in the ground, which they have identified in the Salton Sea. And in this hot water is many different types of elements that are dissolved in the water. And lithium is one of them. So we'd actually call this a brine because it's a lot of, we call these salts. So wherever you have these different elements that are dissolved in water, we generally give the term of salts. And there is a large amount of lithium salts dissolved in this water, which is used as the medium to drive like to these geothermal power plants. In fact, the estimates are there are 3,400 kilotons of lithium in that brine in the Salton Sea.
0: So this lithium extraction, what are the best ways to do it, and what are some of the unhappy byproducts of the process?
1: So typically, if we look at how lithium's been extracted in the past, like in the lithium triangle region of Argentina, Bolivia, and Chile, it's essentially been using lithium that has in dried up lake beds. And so they would scrape up the dried up earth. They would then run water through it to dissolve the lithium and make it a salt. And then they would just run these water into different types of pools, letting the sun, because these are very dry and hot regions, evaporate the water. And then they would run water in again and evaporate it again until they get a more purified lithium salt in like a white powdery form, which they would then send for further processing to make it into the lithium needed for batteries. Now, what makes this different in this case is that this isn't, and it's not in a dry composition, right? It's not something that's mined from the earth with shovels. This is lithium that's already dissolved in water. And so, hence, the mining techniques need to change. And so, what's been developed is what's called direct lithium extraction, DLE. And there are two ways to do it. There is one where the lithium salts are passed through these membranes. Right. So think of it as like almost like a desalinization reverse osmosis. Right. We've been doing this for a while, but there are specific membranes for the size of the lithium and they're able to catch the lithium salts through these membranes. Another way is through like a polymer. So they create these different types of polymers which attract the lithium, and then they then extract the polymers out. These are small polymer chemicals. Right, so these are the two technologies that are being used right now today to extract lithium in what's called direct lithium extraction. And so these are the technologies that they are also using and experimenting with in the Salton Sea. Now, one issue with the Salton Sea, unlike other areas where direct lithium extraction has had more success, and I'd love to compare this also with the Smackover region that runs through Arkansas and Mississippi, as well as parts of Texas and Florida. The water here is extremely hot. And so that does complicate things a bit, meaning that it may be more costly to use to develop the types of membranes to extract it at these high temperatures that will not degrade. The same with like using these different polymers. So it's not the best area to do direct lithium extraction, even though there is a lot of lithium in the water. For that reason, I'm actually more bullish on the Smackover region in around Arkansas, because there's a lot of lithium in this brine, and it's just regular cold water temperature. So there's not too much needed, additional innovation needed to extract that lithium there.
0: So there was a case that just was decided by a Superior Court judge about the Hell's Kitchen mining. It gave them the green light in 2025 to move forward. What were the environmental groups suing for, and what are the concerns in direct lithium extraction? I mean, from what you just described, that sounded fairly benign, but the opponents to the mine, what were their reservations?
1: Their main concerns were air quality and water availability and water supply. So let's just address the water. One thing that they were concerned about is that as they extract the water from the ground, right, how's this going to affect the water table and the water supply that's there? Because, I mean, as you know, whenever you extract anything from the ground, there can be things can subside. The ground can sink. It happens here in Los Angeles as they pumped out more and more oil out of, like, say, the city of Long Beach. I mean, the city of Long Beach actually fell a few feet over the century of pumping oil out. The same thing can happen here, as they're worried about. But what they don't understand is that this water is in a closed loop. So they're actually re-injecting it into the aquifer after it runs through the geothermal power plant. It's a very circular route. There is no massive water evaporation. The idea is that once it runs through the geothermal power plants, some of the water will be diverted to the direct lithium extraction. And then after they collect the lithium, the water is then re-injected into the ground. Hence, no surprise that the Superior Court judge didn't find any merit in that after all the information and details were presented. The other was air quality. The air in Imperial County is really bad. Let's just put it that way. It's very bad. Why? Because it's very dry and there are a lot of fine particulate matter that gets blown from the ground everywhere. And so what they were concerned about is through all the traffic and trucks and the equipment, right, that it would have a negative impact on the air quality. And so companies obviously would want to do their best to remediate any type of like air quality concerns in Imperial County, which is already very bad. But yes, the judge in effect approved it in January of 2025 to move forward.
0: He's a professor at the University of Southern California's Marshall School of Business, Sean Hyatt. Sean, thanks so much for being my guest on SeaChange Radio.
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You're listening to the American Democracy Minute, keeping your government by and for the people. As anticipated, an appeal of an Eighth Circuit ruling reviving Missouri's gerrymandered 2025 congressional maps has reached the U.S. Supreme Court. Back in Missouri, Secretary of State Denny Hoskins faces three new lawsuits over his behavior in the lead-up to the case. People Not Politicians Missouri, organizers of the Citizen Ballot Initiative to roll back the gerrymandered 2025 maps, filed suit September 22nd at the U.S. Supreme Court. Election officials have already shifted back to the 2022 maps, and with time short, it's likely the Eighth Circuit's decision will be blocked. Back in Missouri, there are now three lawsuits involving the actions of Secretary Hoskins and his office. The Missouri Independent reports that a 1945 state law stipulates, quote, the Secretary of State must pay between $100 and $500 to an aggrieved person if the office holder neglects or refuses to perform any of the duties enjoined on him by law. One suit seeks $500 each for 162,000 petition signers affected by Hoskins' actions of slow walking and ultimately rejecting the proposed ballot initiative, later reversed by the state Supreme Court. Another suit seeks $500 per primary voter who had to use the 2025 maps as a result, potentially hundreds of thousands of voters. A third suit alleges illegal activity in the Secretary of State's office. We have more at AmericanDemocracyMinute.org.

0: For Scientific American Science Quickly, I'm Rachel Feltman. Your social media feed is probably full of maxing right now. Looks maxing, protein maxing, sleep maxing. But what about poop maxing? This year's hottest trend might just be having regular bowel movements. So what can we all learn from the current discourse on bathroom habits? And what advice should we try to tune out? Here to help us sort through it all is Wendy Labrette. She's a board-certified gastroenterologist and the founder of Modern Gut, a gastrointestinal education platform for patients. Thanks so much for coming on to talk with us today.
1: Yeah, happy to be here.
0: So we're here to talk about one of many maxing-related trends on the internet right now, poop maxing. I'm curious, do you remember like when you started coming across not just the phrase itself, but this kind of vibe in talking about bowels on social media?
1: I definitely have heard of the vibe before hearing about the phrase itself. And maybe that's, you know, partially my bias as a gastroenterologist who posts about poop on social media.
0: Sure.
1: But since I've been posting on social media since 2022, people have always been fascinated and interested about poop. And it's funny, all the things people love to share on the internet about poop and how to make your poop better. So anytime I share tips on how to poop better, I always get a warm reception.
0: Yeah. Do you feel like people are more open to talking about poop on the internet than they are in real life?
1: Absolutely. I think there's a lot that people share on the internet about their poop very freely. And I'm always really proud of them because I think it's really important to talk about poop. When I see patients in the office, you know, they're seeing me. I'm a gastroenterologist. That's literally my job to talk about their poop. And people are sometimes still embarrassed or shy. Mm. And they say things like, oh, like, this is so embarrassing. This is so awkward. And I think the internet kind of breaks down all those barriers.
0: Yeah. Well, so let's talk a little bit about why it is so important that people feel comfortable talking about this.
1: So I think a couple of things. So firstly, your poop is, you know, a lot of gastroenterologists say this, a vital sign. It tells you about what's going on within your body. We are seeing rising rates of colon cancer in younger adults, so people under the age of 50. And your poop could be the first sign that something is wrong. And if we don't talk about poop, a lot of people don't realize what's normal, what's not normal. And people suffer in silence. I've seen patients who've had poop issues all their lives and they didn't know it was abnormal because nobody ever talked about it.
0: Absolutely. And speaking of, you know, those indicators of health, one of the things that has become very popular on social media that apparently other people didn't used to talk about all the time, it's definitely been a big part of my conversational toolkit for ages, but the Bristol stool chart. Many people are encountering this for the first time. Could you tell us a little bit about what it is, what it's good for, and then maybe what its limitations are in terms of telling us about the health of our bowel movements?
1: Yeah, absolutely. So it's a scale from 1 to 7. It's really helpful because it has both pictures and descriptors about the different types of poop you could have. So types 1 and 2, those are like those little hard, lumpy stools. That's considered constipated. 4 is what I like to refer to as the gold standard of poop. So it's a kind of like a smooth sausage shape. Between 3 and 5 is within the range of normal. 6 and 7, it's sort of mushier stool, diarrhea. And so it's really helpful to have a guide because sometimes patients tell me, I am constipated. And it's not that they're constipated, it's that they're not pooping every day. And somebody told them you have to poop every day, which is not true. And we'll come back to that. Mm. But it gives them a guide to what should your poop look like? What are we actually talking about when you mean you're constipated? It's just for a reference so that we're all on the same page.
0: Yeah.
1: So it's not a perfect measure. There are other markers of your stool that are not captured in the Bristol stool chart, like color, frequency, how much you're straining, that aren't captured there. So it's not a perfect tool, but it's a good reference and a good starting point.
0: Yeah. So you mentioned the misconception that pooping every day is a prerequisite to having healthy bowels. Could you tell us more about what we actually know about frequency, but also just, you know, other indicators of what healthy bowel movements are that maybe people have misconceptions about?
1: So I think there's this belief that, oh, if you poop more times, you're healthier, or it's better to poop more frequently. But what really is within the range of normal is anywhere from 3 times a day to 3 times a week, which translates roughly to every other day. And it really is like, what is your normal? So if you're someone who poops every other day and you feel great, you don't think about your bowel movements, you have no symptoms, you feel happy, I like reassure people, like, that's great. That's your normal. You don't need to worry about that. Some people actually find that when they're constipated, they poop more frequently because they have these tiny little unsatisfying poops throughout the day because they're trying to get things out. So it definitely is not more is better. So I think appearance, so using the Bristol Stool Form scale is an important marker of what is considered healthy. And then just like how you feel about pooping. Like, do you feel like you had a good satisfying poop? And I think many people can relate to that, that they feel better after having a good poop. Some people have the feeling that, you know, I go every day, but I still feel like I didn't poop adequately, or there's still something still left and they feel bloated, they feel gassy, they can't get to the bathroom in time. So these are all things that are signaling to me, like, maybe your poop needs to be a little bit healthier. And then the last thing I tell people, poop should come out easily. It should be 5 minutes in and out. You shouldn't be sitting there straining, scrolling.
0: Yeah. Well, that brings me to a quote that one of our producers shared with me from Dr. Sean O'Mara. Feels like a personal attack against me, honestly. He says, in describing what a healthy human poop should be like, you know, he says, animals in the wild have no residual stool left behind. He said it should be odorless, wipe-free, over in 3 to 7 seconds, and that he could have a bowel movement behind a sheet at a dinner party in the corner of a room and nobody would know. So I guess that more of a statement than a question, but that brings me to sort of, you know, sort of the flip side of the way people talk about health and wellness on social media. You know, I think some of the poop maxing conversation, people can get really fixated on this ideal of what, you know, optimized bowel movements are and the secret hack that you must need to find to get them. What advice would you have for people who are seeing this kind of stuff and being like, oh no, is there something wrong with how I'm going to the bathroom?
1: So I think 3 to 7 seconds sounds a little aggressive to me, even as a poop doctor. I think if you're in and out within 5 minutes, you're still within the range of doing okay.
0: It's good to know.
1: I think smell, you know, there are lots of things you could eat that are good for your body that might produce a little bit of an odor. And that's not necessarily a bad thing. So beans, we know, are famous for making things smell not great, but beans are really healthy for you. And sometimes a little bit of gas produced by your gut microbiome is a sign that they're doing their work. They're, you know, fermenting all the food that you're feeding them, that fiber, and they're producing all those healthy compounds for our gut. So a little bit of smell, I wouldn't be worried about as well. And then things change, you know, there are fluctuations in our poop with sleep, with our hormones, the menstrual cycle, pregnancy, perimenopause. So there's lots of things that can factor in, and your poop is not always the same. So I think take a little bit of pressure off. If there are little fluctuations from day to day, you have, you know, one bad poop experience, a couple of bad poop experiences, it's not a sign that something is drastically wrong, especially if you go back to your normal.
0: Yeah. So what red flags should people look out for that are maybe an indication that they should go see a doctor?
1: Yeah. So there's a big belief out there that, oh, like, it's okay if you see like a little bit of blood, or if it's only when you wipe, it's probably a hemorrhoid. And as somebody who diagnoses colon cancer for a living, I've seen a lot of people say, oh, it was just blood, or I thought it was hemorrhoids. I was fooled by the story, and I've, you know, diagnosed cancer or a large precancerous polyp that's been bleeding for years. So I think don't ignore that sign and don't diminish it, no matter how little blood that is. That is one of like the key signs that there's something wrong and you should see a doctor about it. The second thing I would say is, if you're struggling to have a good bowel movement, if you're falling outside of that range of that healthy range of the Bristol Stool Scale consistently, if you're struggling with diarrhea, struggling with constipation, if you are feeling just uncomfortable in general, like if there is pain or discomfort, I think anything that's impacting your ability to live your life, it's worthwhile talking to someone about. And if there's a change, If you were an everyday pooper and all of a sudden you're going to, you know, twice a week, we call that kind of a warning sign as well, a change in bowel habits. So those are all little red flags, and it doesn't hurt. You know, you can go see someone and they can tell you, oh, that's fine, that's within the range of normal, or nothing to be worried about. Better to get those answers and, you know, be overreactive than to underreact.
0: Yeah, I tell people all the time, because I know people are so anxious about colonoscopies, I had a better safe than sorry colonoscopy when I was like 30, very, you know, whatever, younger than when you need to be getting them necessarily. And it was fine. I have had much worse days. So highly recommend doing it just to make sure.
1: I think most people after their colonoscopy tell me, oh, like the colonoscopy is fine. I had a great nap and they enjoy that part. I think the prep, I won't, you know, diminish.
0: Right.
1: But it's,
0: no,
1: not
0: it's hard.
1: Fun, but it's not as bad as you can be, especially if you're prepared for it and you know what to expect.
0: Yeah. Do you see it all on social media, people getting too anxious or fixated on their bowel health, on tracking it or trying to optimize it?
1: Yeah, I think there can definitely scale to that anxiety about poop. And, you know, I've seen people on social media or also in my clinic, and they've tracked things down to the day and the time. And I think with any sort of health marker, there can be a little bit of like over-tracking and like causing more anxiety. And we know that, you know, the gut-brain connection is something that's really real. So if you're more anxious about something, there's sort of like that anticipatory like nervousness. We know that when people are nervous or anxious about feeling pain or discomfort in their gastrointestinal tract or having GI symptoms, that can actually feed like a positive feedback loop where you start to, that intensifies your pain. So sometimes a lot of what I'm doing is also reassurance and telling people that's okay, that's normal. And a big part of what I like to do is try to normalize that there are differences between everyone, and you know, how you and your digestive tract reacts is not the same as your mom, your sister, your boyfriend. Mm. There's a lot of variation there, and it's okay if you're a little bit different from the next person.
0: Yeah. With that in mind, what are some of the most common missteps that you see or hear about people doing? Like things that people might not realize are making it harder for them to have good, healthy bowel movements.
1: So I think a big thing is fiber. Over 90% of Americans don't get enough fiber in their diet. I think maybe part of that is that we're victims of like the protein maxing trend and like shifting gears to protein instead of fiber. And then when people hear, oh, I should be eating more fiber, I think that's the next mistake they eat. They kind of go from zero to 100. They think, oh, I have not been eating enough fiber. I'm going to get 50 grams of fiber tomorrow. And then they feel awful. And
0: right.
1: They tell me, oh, I can't, my body can't tolerate fiber. And I think the main advice I give to folks is that it takes a while for your body to get used to getting that much fiber, because your bacteria and your gut are not used to all that food. So most people can only tolerate an increase of like 2 to 5 grams of fiber per every few days before they start to get gas, bloating. Sometimes it can make constipation worse if you're not hydrating properly. So those are two big ones. And then other mistakes or traps people fall into, I think scrolling on the bathroom is a big one. It can increase your risk of hemorrhoids. It can also cause like over long-term like pelvic floor dysfunction because you're sort of in that position. And so I think that's another one that I try to discourage. I know it's tempting because I sometimes get the urge to scroll in the bathroom, but I think that is definitely something I try to educate people about as well.
0: Well, thank you so much for coming on to talk to us today. This has been super informative.
1: Yeah. I wish you healthy, happy bowel movements.
0: Oh, thank you.
1: Okay. Take care.
0: That's all for today's episode. We'll be back on Friday with part 2 of our collaboration with Vox's podcast, Unexplainable. Science Quickly is produced by me, Rachel Feltman, along with Fonda Mwangi, Allison Rogers, and Jeff Delvisio. This episode was edited by Alex Aguirre. Mariel Issa and Aaron Shattuck fact-check our show. Our theme music was composed by Dominic Smith. 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For Scientific American, this is Rachel Feltman. See you next time.

0: Happy Monday, listeners. For Scientific American Science Quickly, I'm Rachel Feltman. You're listening to our weekly science news roundup. Let's catch up on some recent headlines. Today, we've got quite a few news items on science and tech policy in the U.S., but I promise there's a sassy little animal story waiting for you at the end. Let's start with some troubling news about the Environmental Protection Agency, which frankly has seemed pretty determined lately to do less of the whole environmental protection thing. Last Monday, the EPA revoked a Biden-era rule that limited how much carbon dioxide could be emitted by gas, oil, and coal-fired power plants. When the carbon pollution standards were announced in 2024, the EPA estimated that they could prevent approximately 1,200 deaths and 1,900 new asthma cases in the year 2035 alone, with 1.38 billion metric tons of CO2 avoided from 2028 to 2047, and $370 billion in health and climate cost savings from 2024 to 2047. Also last Monday, President Donald Trump posted on social media complaining of a sick conspiracy against AI and data centers. This came in response to calls for slower, more cautious AI development from industry leaders, including OpenAI's Sam Altman, SpaceX AI's Elon Musk, and Anthropic's Dario Amodei. Earlier this month, Amodei published an essay on his website sounding the alarm on AI's current trajectory. He noted that while he has always tried to balance his belief in the importance and potential of AI with the need for thoughtful development practices, he and his colleagues fear that we're close to the kind of tipping point we really don't want to reach. The growing ability of AI models to create and change themselves, which is called recursive self-improvement, makes it easy for companies that favor speed to end up with products that they don't actually understand or have a particularly good ability to control. Amodei also pointed to the OpenAI Hugging Face incident that occurred a few months ago. Just in case you aren't familiar with that, I'll do my best to give you a quick summary. AI companies will often test their systems by putting them in a locked-down training area, a sandbox, and then prompting them to do stuff that would be pretty bad for the AI model to do in the real world, like exploit known software vulnerabilities. In May, an OpenAI agent was stuck on an impossible task in one of those sandbox scenarios and basically started poking around for possible solutions. Instead of being totally cut off from the internet, it had the ability to request files from an intermediary platform. But somebody had goofed, and the agents could also make their own files to leave in that directory. So it started using that ability to leave messages on this file directory platform, and eventually other OpenAI agents started leaving their own messages. They deduced that they could use the platform to smuggle code out of the sandbox. In July, about 700 agents coordinated with each other to hack another AI company called Hugging Face. Hugging Face is an open source platform that hosts tons of information about AI, and the agents were attempting to find ways to solve or cheat on the tests that they'd been given. On the one hand, the mental image of a swarm of AI agents coordinating to conduct a cyber attack that no one even asked for is very ominous. But it's worth noting that the problem here isn't that AI is getting so intelligent that it will decide humanity sucks and should be destroyed. And many experts have pushed back on any warnings of that tenor. These AI agents were actually doing what they had been told to do, with the help of lots of computing power and very little critical thinking. It's kind of like if a small child left their clothes all over the bathroom floor, and once you told them to get those clothes out of your sight, they flushed them down the toilet and busted your plumbing. If that happened, you probably wouldn't worry that your child was an evil genius who was gonna take to the sewers and attack the water supply. You would probably smack yourself for leaving them unsupervised with a vulnerable toilet and endeavor to give them clearer instructions the next time you wanted them to clean up their stuff. Of course, the stakes of this kind of unsupervised button mashing from a smart enough to flush the toilet but not wise enough to know when to flush it child are much lower than for a powerful AI system with access to the internet. So, no, we're not in a Skynet scenario. But also, yeah, it does seem like we really need to be better parents to our rambunctious and foolish little AI tots. And for once, most of the powers that be in the space seem to agree that more guardrails would be prudent. It is reasonable to ask whether these tech moguls could have at least slightly ulterior motives in choosing now to speak up and band together. Perhaps they see that some kind of regulation is inevitable and are hoping that by getting out ahead of it, they can make it less stringent. Or they may even be hoping to help shape regulations that are more likely to kneecap new competitors than they are to meaningfully slow any of the major players. But that doesn't mean the general call for prudence is a hoax. After all, plenty of other folks in tech have been warning us about this for a long time. But for now, both the president and vice president J.D. Vance have been publicly quite dismissive of the idea of increased AI regulation. Speaking of Skynet, let's talk about space weapons.
1: This is why the United States now has on-orbit space control weapons capable of defending the joint force against hostile adversary action.
0: That was Secretary of the Air Force Troy Menk speaking last week at the annual Air, Space, and Cyber Conference. Here to tell us more about all of this is Lee Billings, the Senior Desk Editor for Physical Science at Scientific American. Thanks for taking the time to chat with us, Lee.
2: Thanks, Rachel. It's good to be here. So what's going on with these weapons in space? Well, first of all, what's really important to remember is that we've probably had weapons in space for a while. And by we, I mean the US. I also mean other spacefaring powers like China and Russia. But never before has anyone actually admitted to that. And that was what was so notable about Mink's statement last week, because it suggests that things are heating up out there on the final frontier, so to speak. And there's a lot of other stuff up there that isn't military, that isn't about defense, whether you're thinking of communication satellites or GPS satellites. These things are increasingly integral to everyone's life on Earth and how our economy works around the globe. So you really don't want to have a war kicking off in space if you can help it, because it might disrupt all these other peaceful uses and resources up there. So like pretty much everything that's in space, these things must have been launched by rockets. There are a large number of rocket launches around the world every year that take place for defense purposes. And typically the payloads for those rockets and their trajectories, their mission profiles, are not fully disclosed. There is definitely a lot of cloak and dagger mystery around how exactly or when exactly any given thing went to space and what it does. So, yeah, where exactly are these things in space? And the quick answer is almost anywhere in Earth orbit around our planet. There's low Earth orbit where things like the Hubble Space Telescope or the International Space Station are. There are higher orbits. For instance, there's a very important one called geosynchronous orbit, which is very, very, very, very, very high up. And it's so high, in fact, that the spacecraft up there over any given point of the Earth's surface will be moving in its orbit at the same rate as the Earth turns below it, which means that it is effectively stationary over a point on Earth. And a lot of things that are in geosynchronous orbit are especially strategically valuable for militaries, because they can surveil a big part of the planet underneath them indefinitely. So that's useful for communications, that's useful for monitoring troop movements and things like that. So one thing to note is that in Secretary Mink's statement last week, he did not specify what kinds of weapons we are talking about. He simply said that these are things that are on orbit, so we know they're up there. But besides that, we don't really have a lot of other information. However, one long-standing doctrine of the United States, and presumably also of China and Russia, even though I don't think it's been proclaimed as such, is to minimize the amount of debris that is made from any sort of military activity in space. And that's a very, very important distinction, because if you don't want to create debris, that tells you what these weapons might be like. So for instance, perhaps we're talking about so-called jammers, which is when you overwhelm a satellite with electromagnetic radiation

0: place in Maryland. And on Tuesday, the next day, there were more comments. Chief of Space Operations General Douglas Scheiss, who said, "We've talked about, you know, being able to grapple a satellite and move it to a different orbit. I think at this point we're trying to say we also need capabilities to not only defend the Joint Force from space-enabled attack, but defend our assets," end quote. So he was also talking about it. And then the following day, last Wednesday, we had General Dan Kane, the chairman of the Joint Chiefs of Staff, telling the audience that the U.S. military must be, quote, prepared to fight, endure, and win from the seabed to cislunar space, which means including on and around the moon. So what's next is, this is a full court press we're seeing from this one conference. We're seeing multiple senior officials all saying the same sort of thing, which is a very clear signal to our adversaries, but also our allies, that the U.S. is, I guess, kind of taking the kid gloves off or is ready to escalate as need be in space. And the reason why this is happening is, again, because space is becoming more and more important and more of a contested domain. The point is that as we, as a species, humankind, move out into space and do more activity there, all of our activities that are on Earth seem to be following us, warts and all. So unfortunately, even though for a long time the official stance has been that outer space is something that should just be used for peaceful purposes, or at least not for direct hostility, it seems like that may change in the near future. And that's quite frightening.
1: Thanks for that, Lee. Okay, y'all, we made it. It's time for a fun animal story. It turns out that the most productive little landscapers on the planet are about the size of a human pinky. In a study published last Wednesday in the Journal of Geophysical Research, Earth's Surface, scientists report that shrimp-like creatures known as sandhoppers are small, but when it comes to shoveling sand, very mighty. Picture a stretch of sandy coastline, Isla Vista Beach in California to be precise, and imagine a patch of sand 3 feet long. According to this new study, about 21,450 little critters in the genus Megalorchestia are bustling around that space. And every night, as they dig homes for themselves and kick displaced sand up to the surface, they collectively shovel about 110 pounds of the stuff. That's about 16 half-gallon sandcastle buckets for reference. In the 15.5 miles of beach that stretch along the area, the researchers estimate, the tiny creatures displace 310 tons of dry sand every day. Why do we care about these scuttling sandhoppers? They're a reminder that our favorite sandy beaches are complex ecosystems, and that too much human interference can mess with the natural ebb and flow. That's all for this week's News Roundup. We'll be back on Wednesday to talk about the internet's hottest new wellness trend, poop maxing. Science Quickly is produced by me, Rachel Feltman, along with Fonda Mwangi, Allison Rogers, and Jeff Delvisio. This episode was edited by Alex Seguira. Mariel Issa and Aaron Shattuck fact-check our show. Our theme music was composed by Dominic Smith. Subscribe to Scientific American for more up-to-date and in-depth science news. For Scientific American, this is Rachel Feltman. Have a great week.

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1: Two guests, a climate scientist and a climate prisoner. Deep content, here we go. He left studies on civil disobedience to practice it. Roger Hallam was a founder of Extinction Rebellion in 2018. More recently, Hallam received a historic 5-year prison sentence. He was accused of planning to block a major British highway to protest damage to the atmosphere. While incarcerated in Her Majesty's Prison Wayland, Hallam wrote a book, Suicide: The Political and Legal Implications of Creating Endless Mass Death. With the help of Robin Boardman and a preface by Chris Hedges, the book was published in January 2026. Just a year earlier, the supposedly dangerous climate activist wrote a passionate defense for nonviolent action. In answer to Swedish author Andreas Malm, Hallam's book is called How to Blow Up a Society, The Derangement of Left Fascism. Here to talk about it all is Roger Hallam from the UK. Roger, welcome to Radio EcoShock.
2: Hi, yeah, thanks for having me on.
1: You left two of the most

0: prestigious institutes of higher education to act and to organize. Why, Roger?
1: Well, because there's a real world out there, and the real world is saying that we're at 1.5 degrees over pre-industrial temperatures, and we're going to most likely hit 2 degrees in the next 10 years. And if we hit 2 degrees, we'll permanently destabilize the Earth's systems, which means we're going to have lots of extreme weather events, which will knock onto a world of mass starvation and social collapse. And anyone with a semblance of morality has to act on that sort of information.
0: Yes, in your speeches and writing, you claim 4 billion people could die because of climate change. Where did you get that number, and how do you now use it for climate activism?
1: Well, the British insurance industry, which is obviously, needless to say, a very professional body and an expert in making predictions, made a prediction a year or so ago in a major report on the climate that at 3 degrees Celsius at least 4 billion people would die, and at 2 degrees, 2 billion people would. Obviously, it's a prediction, which means it isn't necessarily going to happen. But the main point is that a major reputable social institution has said that we're facing the prospect of the equivalent of 40 to 80 World War IIs as we approach mid-century, and that's the level of mass death that is being proposed that we move into by the elites who refuse to slash carbon emissions.
0: So you set up the 4 billion dead project?
1: Yeah, I read the report actually while I was in prison, but it seemed to me like that would be the obvious name for the next Extinction Rebellion, if you see what I mean. You know, when I co-founded Extinction Rebellion, a lot of people gave us a really hard time because they said, you know, you can't talk about extinction, it's too scary, and you can't talk about rebellion because it's too radical. But obviously, you know, we created the world's largest climate movement on the basis of those two words. They think the thing that mobilizes people is the truth of the situation. Obviously, some people get put off by the truth, but lots of other people want to know what the truth is because they like to feel that they're adults and not being treated like children by the media, and they want to know the situation. The situation is, if we don't rebel, we're facing extinction, and extinction manifests itself through half the world's population starving to death or dying through war and disease. And it's not just the insurance industry. There's a whole bunch of scientific papers now that talk about billions of people's lives being destroyed or dying in the next 80 years as we pass these thresholds of climate chaos.
0: At first, endless mass death does sound overdramatic, but then we've got a study published in Nature Medicine that estimated over 60,000 heat-related deaths across Europe just in 2022. And then Lancet Countdown reports 500,000 heat-related deaths globally every year right now. So, Roger, are we already sleepwalking our way into this endless mass death as the planet heats up?
1: Yes, well, that's why I call my book Suicide, because it's an act of suicide. It's not an act of one group killing another group. It's a matter of one group killing another group and thereby killing itself. So this is, you know, the important thing to understand is we're endlessly trying to, get our heads around what's happening in terms of what's happened in the past. But the past is not really a very good guide for the near future, because we're dealing with something that is going to create mass death. That mass death is effectively going to go on forever, in so much as DOT stays in the atmosphere for hundreds and thousands of years. And it potentially leads to human extinction, because once you've triggered the feedback systems, which arguably has already happened, then you can actually stop the process and you get a runaway climate change. This takes us to levels of heat and chaos which cannot sustain human civilization. So that's the main scenario. You know, it's a bit of an obscene discussion to say whether how likely it is, because given there's a non-trivial likelihood that this is going to happen, then it's essential to take that situation seriously and act in a way that's appropriate to the reality that we're presented with.
0: Can we squeeze in a quick introduction and plug for the Just Stop Oil campaign? Tell us about that project.
1: Well, in the UK, there's just been a series of large civil disobedience movements because, you know, unsurprisingly, many people don't want this fate to happen to their children and their children's children and all the rest of it. So mass civil disobedience is the obvious response in a Western democracy. And after Extinction Rebellion, not much happened for a while because of COVID, but coming out of COVID, there was a campaign called Enslave Britain that involved sitting on motorways, and it got 80% name recognition within 2 weeks and transformed the issue of insulation, which is the number one way to reduce carbon emissions as it happens. It propelled that into the national conversation. So it's extremely successful. And the major political parties changed their policies on insulation. And then what grew out of that was Just Stop Oil, which, you know, as it says on the tin, is a campaign to prevent the additional exploration and extraction of oil around the UK land and waters. And several thousand people were arrested during that campaign. And then the British regime, climate regime, as it was, or fossil fuel regime, as you might call it, decided enough was enough, and they started putting people in prison for year-long sentences. And I don't know the exact number, but it's about 200 people have been imprisoned now on these long sentences. And I suppose 4 Billion Dead is the next iteration. But that's an entirely legal organisation. It's not going to engage in civil disobedience. But as people go through that process, they may well decide that that's the appropriate thing to do, and that will be organised spontaneously, as it were, in the future, because it's not possible to organise civil disobedience in most Western countries anymore without getting banged up.
0: Yes, I'll get back more to the alleged British justice system in just a minute, but I first want to get to one of the cornerstones of your, I won't call it a philosophy, but of your writings and of your speaking, and that is that violent rebellion is not the answer. But I have to say, in history, some violent rebellions were successful in terms of regime change and social change. The French, Russian, and Chinese revolutions were all violent. How can you rule that out with the future of climate for the whole world at stake?
1: Yeah, well, you know, what you're saying basically confuses 2 points. The first point is, if you are running a campaign or a revolt against a regime, you, to a certain extent, have the agency to decide whether you are going to maintain nonviolent discipline or whether you're going to go down the rabbit hole of engaging in violence, right? So in that particular context, you have a choice. It's not like something's happened. It hasn't happened yet. You're deciding what to do. So when you decide what to do, if you're going to be rational and effective, then you choose the option which is most likely to lead to success. And as many of your listeners will probably know, there was a major study in this, and there's been a bunch of studies that shows that civil disobedience in the revolts of the last 100 years has been twice as likely to succeed as violence. But neither violence nor nonviolence works all the time. I think the stats are in a set of 300 different revolts and revolutions and such like, and nonviolence was effective in creating success in 54% and the violence in 25%. And because the set was so large, it's 300, and the gap was so big, then it's a no-brainer from a rational point of view that you should engage in nonviolence because you're more likely to win or not. Now, that analysis is perfectly compatible with the rather banal observation that some violent episodes of revolt or revolution do succeed. Well, obviously they do, because we've just said 25% of the time they do. The issue isn't whether they succeed or not. The issue is whether they're more likely to succeed than nonviolence. And obviously, as I've said, because the analysis includes a large set and the gap is so big, 25% to 54%, then obviously it becomes a no-brainer before you consider various psychological and philosophical analyses, as you might say. The other thing to bear in mind is that success, of course, is a subjective, projected description, in so much as you can say that getting hold of the regime is successful, but it's pretty obvious that that's not the criteria. The criteria is to take control of the state and introduce a progressive, equal society and democracy. And the fact of the matter is, only 5% of successful inverted commas, violent rebellions or civil wars lead to established democratic conditions within 5 years. 95% of the time, they regress into violence or social collapse or civil war. So you're only looking at five in a hundred successful violent revolutions. I think there's basically been enough without, one hand over the last 100 years. So that's like the rational case, as it were. Well, what I'm saying in my book on how to build a society is that humans aren't particularly persuaded by rationality, important as it is. So the strategy to maintain nonviolent discipline in our revolutionary movements has to be based upon a deeper philosophy of life, which involves recognizing that people respond to recognition and attention and love rather than violence. And the key mechanism through which we improve the world is by bringing that relational quality, as it were, into all our relations. There's no reason to think that introducing violent relations into the world is going to produce anything other than violent outcomes, of course. That's a quick summary of the second book.
0: Well, yes, we don't want to end up with just getting a Napoleon or a Stalin out of our revolution. We want something much more from it. Could you talk to us about the sociologist Erica Chenoweth?
1: Yes, well, she was the Harvard researcher that did this seminal work, Why Civil Resistance Works, which involved doing a detailed study of 300 revolts and civil resistance and rebellion sort of episodes since 1904 and 2005, I think. She and her colleagues looked at 300 case studies and then made an assessment of how nonviolent they were and an assessment of how successful they were. And obviously, there's a certain subjectivity in making those assessments, but when you're dealing with such a large set and it produces such a large difference in success and failure, then any reasonable person has to conclude that nonviolence as a matter of statistical probability is more likely to be successful in civil resistance episodes than violence. And, we don't need to go into all the details here, but, hopefully, needless to say, introducing any element of violence into a system doesn't actually add to the probability it will be successful. There's substantive evidence that introducing violence into a nonviolent campaign actually undermines the success probability.
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0: There's barely a left-wing movement or history in North America compared to Europe, so it's hard for some of our listeners to understand your argument against left fascism. What are you talking about?
1: Well, what I'm saying is, on the left, and also in liberal spaces as well, over the last 200 years, there's been a sort of irrational fascistic interest in using violence in order to achieve political ends. And as I've said, this is nonsense in the sense that empirically the work has been done. It doesn't improve society. It creates a repetition of the violent cycles, which people revolt about in the first place. So my general proposition is the reason why people on the left are interested in violence isn't to do with a factual analysis, because obviously we know where that leads. But it's more, what it provides is more of a psychological function for those people, that it gives them a sense of control and power. And the desire for control and power, as we all know, is the core motivation between any form of fascism, the idea of subjecting or subverting morality to the desire for domination. And this is, I argue, is the primary motivation, which is also why most violent left movements tend to be dominated by young men and remain very secretive and have a high level of hierarchy and interpersonal abuse, as you might say.
0: In Canada, an environmentally worried man named Weibo Ludwig was sentenced to 18 months in jail for blowing up a series of gas facilities. He acted only after years of protest about gas well emissions and miscarriages, including in his own family, and that concern was later borne out by scientific study. 18 months for blowing up infrastructure, and you got 5 years for just talking about stopping cars on a freeway? Please explain the British justice system.
1: Well, what I think we need to understand is justice systems exist in a context. And when the Liberal state is not existentially threatened or substantially threatened by a revolt, then the Liberal state will maintain liberal standards, as you might say, you know, of justice, like evidence and a certain restraint in terms of incarcerating people. But in a context where a state is participating in the genocide of its people through maintaining the levels of carbon emissions we now have, then that, as a sociological and ethical sort of prediction, means many people will revolt in a fairly substantial way by blocking infrastructure. And that is a threat to the state. And the religion of the state is basically Hobbes. What Hobbes said is any level of violence is justified in order to maintain the state. Of course, the problem is that, from a Hobbesian point of view, is what happens when the people who run the state are so mad or overcome with their power that they actually destroy the state, which obviously is what is happening now. So the paradox of, you know, just to slide off your question for a minute. But what I say in, you know, the suicide book is there's a deep irrationality even within the Hobbesian point of view. And just to explain again, the Hobbesian point of view is a state is an end in itself and it's justified in using whatever levels of repression to maintain itself. The weakness of the argument is internal to the position, which is what happens when the people that run the state are destroying the state. But then the logic reverses, of course, and the rebels become the people who could use whatever means necessary in order to take over the state from those that, who will destroy it. So there's a sort of schizophrenic sort of pathology in the culture of the law enforcement agencies in Western states going forwards, because they know that their regimes are leading to the destruction of their societies. And yet, obviously, they are being told to put people in prison and administrate that whole process. You know, that's the situation going forward. So states which have treat climate protesters, as they like to call them, leniently, are only doing that, I would argue, because the movements aren't strong enough to challenge the state. But when you do challenge the state, the state will do whatever it takes to defend itself, as it were. So we all broadly expected this in the UK, given the British government's incapable of, you know, telling the people the truth of what's going to be happening, you know, with AMOC and all the rest of it. That's our analysis, I suppose.
0: Has the state or court put any limits on your freedom of speech or right to activism as we are speaking?
1: Yeah, I'm on the licence for another 2 years, so it won't surprise listeners to know that. You know, I can't make any propositions about any specific acts of civil disobedience, and I don't intend to. But obviously, from a free expression point of view, I'm allowed to express opinions about the way the world is and what should or shouldn't happen in general terms. But yeah, when I got out of prison, I did get quite a draconian set of limitations, and I was lived in a hostel for half a year, which is a sort of halfway prison, as you might say. But now I'm out, so I'm, you know, very much involved in putting the truth out there, as is my, you would hope, something I have liberty to do.
0: Despite the title, Mom's book, How to Blow Up a Pipeline, was sold on Amazon in the U.S., in 2022, there was a feature film about it. We later learned the FBI issued advisories to energy operators regarding the book's contents. Mom was not banned. And meanwhile, executives of big oil and gas get to keep the heat profits and they never get punished. What kind of a system organizes to censor and jail the most peaceful first responders?
1: Well, again, it comes back to an issue of power. I mean, the fundamental basic analysis of civil resistance and the traditions of civil disobedience boils down to one sentence, which is entrenched power will not respond to conventional political methods. And entrenched power basically means power which has no intention of giving up that power. So the obvious example here is, you know, the white racists in southern United States in the 1960s. They had no intention to give up power, and the right analysis was lobbying them and, you know, going to talk to them, and all the rest of it wasn't going to work. What was going to work was a systematic campaigns of civil disobedience, which, as we know, you know, were substantially successful, not totally, of course, but they worked because this is the optimal strategy when you're dealing with entrenched power. Obviously, sometimes you're not dealing with entrenched power, you know. Maybe it's not such an important issue for the elites and they'll negotiate and you can do a conventional campaign. I've got nothing against doing conventional campaigns in principle. I'm just making the rather banal observation that when people's whole status and power is based upon the fossil fuel economy, it shouldn't surprise anyone that they will use whatever means necessary to try and maintain that power. And that's why we failed, because the liberals in the climate movement have failed to see, or chosen not to see, that the only effective strategy going forwards is forms of civil resistance, not conventional campaigning.
0: In your past work, Roger, you've written about swarming and mass disruption. How does your book, How to Blow Up a Society, develop those ideas into some sort of blueprint for structural change rather than just policy shifts?
1: Well, yeah, I mean, the mechanics of civil resistance are sort of embarrassingly straightforward. You know, people from a material point of view, a critical mass of people, go to the capital city or major cities, and they stay there day after day, usually for 2 or 3 weeks, sometimes a lot longer, of course, but sometimes shorter. So we saw the material strategy, as it were, fairly recently. 100,000 people went to Delhi and, you know, with someone on hunger strike, and they demanded the resignation of the education minister. So this sort of thing happens in different countries around the world, I would say, probably every 3 to 6 months, right? Something happens somewhere. There was a mass mobilization, for instance, in Albania recently, which I don't know if it's totally won, but it's certainly delayed, you know, big development that Trump's son or nephew or something like that was going to be involved in. But to come to your question, I think the question of a cultural revolution, as you might want to call it, or might not, is actually a lot more complicated. And so I'm not pretending I have the last word on the matter, of course. But in my view, the major issue here is to create some sort of praxis out of all the thinking and theory and meditation there is on a culture that isn't embedded in capitalist orientations. In other words, you know, there's lots of New Age writers and there's lots of personal growth people and there's lots of therapy people and spiritual people, Buddhists and Christians and philosophers. And they're all saying broadly the same thing, that in order to create a culture which doesn't commit suicide, it has to be a culture that's embedded in the reality that we're part of nature and nature is part of us, both in a very practical material sense and obviously in a more mystical or spiritual sense. The problem here is writing books about it and, dare I say, you know, doing interviews about it, obviously isn't going to have any effect because it's not connected with the material struggle. And there's a guy called Gramsci in Italy, an Italian Marxist, who made this point in 1930. He said, there's no point being detached intellectuals. The intellectuals have to become what's called organic intellectuals. They actually have to become factory workers. And he said this not because, you know, that would enable the intellectuals to understand what a worker's life was like because they'd sort of see it, but also because they lived it, they actually became a lot more emotionally intelligent about what it is to be oppressed and such like. And I think the big problem with this big spiritual revolution that so many people talk about, which is obviously, you know, obviously necessary for us to create a new, you know, more balanced culture, is it's not going to happen unless it's embedded in various episodes of struggle. And what I mean by that, I mean, there's a number of different ways this can go. For instance, you can have weekends where people consider their moral responsibilities, but also learn from various wisdom traditions how to be detached and humble and in service and, you know, connected with nature and all the rest of it. But it's done in the context of struggle, and this is the point, right? Because it's through struggle that you actually realize the importance of what you believe, and then you become connected to it, and then, of course, you become stronger and more resilient, which obviously helps us to win. So for me, it's not like one thing juxtaposed against the other. It's not like the material strategy over there, you know, people go over with instrumental attitudes, we're going to go into Washington or Chicago or Vancouver and stay there. It's not that plus, you know, the weekends to learn yoga or whatever. What needs to happen is you need to have a weekend to learn yoga that then leads to you going sick in the road. And this is, of course, what the original vision of nonviolence was, as outlined by Gandhi. And this has got a little bit lost in the secular postmodern period since 1989. But what Gandhi was saying, as many people know, what has generally been forgotten, is that unless you work on yourself spiritually, in other words, unless you go through a process of self-purification, then not only are you not actually living in truth, but also you're going to be massively ineffectual because you'll either burn out or you'll turn to violence, both of which, obviously, from a practical point of view, undermine the potentiality of creating a more sane future. That's the basic theory, as you might say, of it. And I think one of the main ways in which this process can be turbocharged potentially is through a lot more people resisting to the point that they go to prison. Because prison, for a lot of people, obviously not for everyone, is a deeply spiritual experience because you confront your helplessness and despair and your mortality and your finitude and all the rest of it. And as we all know, when you consider those things, people start to think about more spiritual themes, as you might call them. And that gives them a lot more rounded view of the point of their life and what it is to be good. And then that feeds into the culture of the movement once people come out of prison. Because a lot of people, of course, you know, a lot of interviews go, oh dear, you went to prison, Roger, you know, what a terrible experience. It is, you know, pure materialist determinism. You know, it's like the material world affects you and you don't have any choice in how you respond to it, which, of course, empirically speaking, is bollocks, right? You know, there's massive evidence that people grow through hardship, and most, if not all, of our wisdom traditions and spiritual traditions make the same point, that you get closer to God and what have you through our hardship, you know, not despite it, but because of it. And this is the paradigm shift that needs to happen in the movements, is this fusion between the material and the spiritual, but also that manifests itself through the experience of suffering and hardship, producing spiritual and political growth.
0: Yes, the Quakers in the UK who brought us the freedom to organize and to meet were willing to go to prison and went to prison. We're going to have to wrap it up there, Roger. From the United Kingdom, we've been speaking with the famous activist and academic and author Roger Hallam. His latest two books are How to Blow Up a Society, The Derangement of Left Fascism, and Suicide, The Political and Legal Implications of Endless Mass Death. You can find links to follow up more in my show blog at ecoshock.org. Roger, thank you so much. It was a pleasure to finally connect with you.
1: Can I just thank you and also your audience and for everything people in your audience are doing? I'm sure many people are doing really amazing work. I'm part of something called 4 Billion Dead, and hopefully you'll put a link to it. It's about to start in Canada and Australia and the United States as well, in Europe. So hopefully it's going to be a new international mobilization similar to XR, who knows.
0: I will put links to that, to Extinction Rebellion, to Just Stop Oil, to the whole works, so people can follow up and get connected with it.
1: Fantastic. Thanks very much.
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0: Extreme rainfall events just keep coming. Nagoya, Japan got 4.1 inches, 104 millimeters of rain in a single hour. In July, Ottawa, Canada got 6.6 inches, 167 millimeters in 5 hours. Edmonton, Alberta flooded, not what anybody expected. And parts of New York and New England were drowned with 5 to 8 inches of rain, 125 to 200 millimeters. These big rain events are shocking and costly for folks who live there. Are we getting to the point where almost anywhere could flood? And is it climate change? Let's find out. Our guest is Dr. Haley Fowler. She's a world-recognized expert in extreme precipitation and global warming. Haley is professor of climate change impacts at UK's Newcastle University. She publishes papers, edits journals, and digs into the wet side of climate change. From Newcastle, Haley Fowler, welcome to Radio EcoShock.
4: Hi, nice to be here.
0: Hello. Well, you published your thesis on climate change and water resources in the year 2000. What seems new now in the field in the last few years?
4: Yeah, gosh, a long time ago now. 26 years ago. That takes me back. It's interesting because I think when I did my PhD and when I really thought about the research in my thesis, which was actually looking at the dry side of climate change, actually not the wet side. It was just starting out, actually, so I was probably one of the first people to do proper climate change impact studies. And what I did for my thesis was to look at how drought and water resource drought, in particular in the UK, was being affected by climate variability and by climate change, and particularly looking at water resources in a sort of northern part of the UK called Yorkshire, and particularly with respect to a drought in 1995-96 that basically had huge issues with a lack of rainfall. They'd run out of water in part of the region and they had to use 700 tankers per day to actually move water from one part of the region to the other. So it was a bit of a crisis in water supply, and obviously we're seeing that again this year, not the tankers. But we have seen restrictions and failures of water supply in the UK again this year. But I think that at the time it was almost like a novelty. Climate change was going to come at some point in the future. We could see the implications and the sort of signature of climate change was starting to be seen a little bit. And we were starting to think about what methods we could use to examine the impacts. But really, it wasn't something that we were experiencing every day. And I think the difference between then and now is really that we only need to look outside our window and we can actually see the massive changes that are occurring every year and those more frequent and more intense extreme weather events, not just droughts, but, you know, the wet bits as well, the floods, the extreme rainfall and the other things that we're now experiencing from our warming climate.
0: Yes, it seems these days there are broad blocks of drought in some places and then stupidly intense rain in others. Why is the rainfall not more evenly distributed?
4: Yeah, that's a good question. The atmosphere, I suppose, doesn't work like that, particularly in the mid-latitudes where most of the US is located, most of Europe as well. The main weather events come from the jet, so a system that's really driven by the temperature difference between the equator and the poles. That temperature difference drives this jet stream, which you'll all have heard of, or your listeners will have heard of. And what happens is that it delivers sequences of wet and dry periods, and particularly in the summer when it's weaker, because that temperature difference between the equator and the poles is much weaker in the summer, and it's actually getting even weaker. It becomes less strong. It becomes what we call in the scientific world more meridional, and that actually means it meanders more. So if you imagine like a river, it's got more bends in it, and it's starting to wiggle around much more. And actually what that does is it traps high-pressure systems that cause very dry weather and heat waves in one place for a long time, but it also traps the opposite, which are wet weather systems that cause floods and lots of rainfall in one place to be stuck in one place for a long time. So we've got kind of this our weather system anyway produces this variability, but actually it's becoming more exacerbated by climate change as well.
0: Newly released science suggests up to 40% of the Earth's land surface could become dry lands, more or less in permanent drought. If a warmer atmosphere can hold more moisture, does that suggest other parts of the world must certainly become much wetter?
4: Yeah, funnily enough, I had an email from a member of the public about something like this the other day, probably just last week. She was having an argument with her family about why it doesn't get wetter everywhere, pretty much the exact question you're asking. Basically, moisture has to come from somewhere, yeah? So the interior of continents tends to be fairly dry, but you've got to bring moisture in from evaporation. That can come either from massive forests, like the Amazon rainforest has its own kind of circulation system that brings moisture inland as it recirculates and then keeps raining and then evaporating and then transferring inland. But the other way, of course, is to bring moisture in from the oceans. And so as you go further and further into the continental interiors, you tend to get drier conditions and these permanent dry areas. And then as well, as they heat up, perhaps with warming, you basically get more evaporation from these areas and therefore then become drier than they were in the past. At the same time, we've got increasing water vapour in the atmosphere. You know, that's something that's been measured. That's to do with the fact that the atmosphere's warmer and we also get more evaporation from the oceans, which are much warmer than they used to be because of this extra heat that's been brought in through the extra fossil fuels that we're burning and global warming. And so together, those actually mean that the atmosphere can hold much more moisture and that water vapour in the atmosphere is increasing. You know, you've got this kind of irony in a warming climate, really, where the dry regions tend to get drier on average and the wet regions tend to get wetter.
0: Yes, the news in the American West and Southern Europe was about drought. The last 5 years, though, in the UK set records for the wettest winters in a country known for rain. A string of storms, extreme rains and floods popped up in places not seen before. Is this natural variability or is there a new pattern for UK rain?
4: A researcher in my group has recently done quite a few studies exactly on this topic, looking at how winter rainfall is changing in our measurements and observations in this sort of historic climate across the whole of Europe, actually, not just the UK. And yes, winters are getting wetter. And what we've done is we've taken away the influence of natural variability because, of course, weather varies day to day, right? And the way we've done this is we've used these things called weather patterns that basically tell you the kind of average weather over the whole of Europe. And it tells you where, you know, whether it's a big storm that's happening or whether it's quite a high pressure system. And we've got a set of these different weather patterns that we use to characterize the weather over Europe. And so what we do is we remove the effects of this weather variability, and then we can actually look at what's happening beyond that weather variability. What we found is that winter rainfall is increasing, and that component of winter rainfall that has increased since about 1980 due to warming and the warming atmosphere is about 10% increase. So it's increased by about 10% since 1980. It's increased by a little bit more than that if you actually add in the effect of changes in the frequency of some of these very wet weather patterns as well, which is what we call dynamic climate variability. That means that we're getting about 3 million more Olympic swimming pools worth of water every winter now in the UK than we did in the 1980s. And it's not something that's just a UK thing. It's happening across the whole of Northern Europe as well. And so this winter wetting pattern is basically directly attributable to global warming.
0: Flash floods can pop up almost anywhere. It doesn't have to be in the damp UK. You co-authored a study on the strange 2024 floods in the United Arab Emirates and Oman. Those are desert regions. What happened there, and do we know why?
4: Yeah, so that was quite an unusual event, actually. And the reason we were interested in doing that study was more about trying to come up with better ways of actually forecasting these events, obviously to save lives ultimately, but to also perhaps try to protect property and businesses from these flash floods if you can prepare beforehand. And we were interested in trying to bring additional diagnostics into our forecast models. But the event itself was interesting because it's the type of event that we normally see much, much further north, actually. And we've seen a number of these events over Europe in recent years and other parts of the world as well. And they're exactly what I was talking about earlier on, actually, that you get this kind of very meandering jet stream. You get these low pressures that the jet stream becomes so meandering that this low gets almost stuck in the bell-shaped curve, if you like, at the bottom of the meander. And then sometimes it becomes cut off, what we call cut off from the jet. And what it does then is it sits in one place for a long time. And that is what happened with Storm Daniel in 2023, for example, Storm Boris, the German floods in 2021, but also the Valencia floods we saw in 2024. And it's also what happened in Dubai as well. So it was very much quite a mid-latitude system, actually, which had been pushed a bit further south. Seems to be happening more often recently, perhaps because of climate change. These systems are being pushed further north and further south. But it's an unusual system to have in Dubai, and it was very much a sort of stationary cut-off low.
0: I've covered long droughts, sometimes years long, which end not with a slow build-up of replenishing rain, but with a deluge that sits on drought-hardened land like new lakes. That happened in East Africa after the three-year drought up to 2023. Then exceptional rains flooded Somalia, Ethiopia, and Kenya. Why do droughts often end with a bang rather than a restorative return of rain?
4: Yeah, it's interesting. We also saw this. It's the 50th anniversary this year in the UK of the biggest drought and heatwave event that we'd ever experienced in the UK, the 1976 heatwave and drought. And interestingly, that event prolonged, you know, into August and then in September, at the end of August, I think it was the bank holiday weekend, we had suddenly these torrential downpours and huge floods everywhere. And it happens again and again and again, doesn't it? I think there's a few reasons this happens. I mean, the physical reason is because actually you get those prolonged drought conditions because of these high-pressure blocks that just sit over one place for a long time. And part of that is to do with this kind of stationarity, and we call them quasi-stationary systems. The jet stream sustains these. They get stuck in one place for a long time. And I think it's to do as well with the feedback from the ever-drying land surface conditions that makes these stay in one place. Eventually, they do break down, though. And when they do break down, they tend to go with a bang. And that's partly because there's lots of energy available. If you imagine this huge high pressure has been sat over somewhere for a long, long time. It's got very dry. It's very hot normally. And that hot weather produces a lot of rising air and instability in the air. And then as the block breaks down, probably won't go into the complications of how that happens, but, you know, it's to do with Rossby waves and all sorts of other things in the atmosphere. You get the block suddenly decides to move out of the way and you get some kind of moisture comes in, and that moisture gets lifted up really rapidly because you've got this unstable air and these hot conditions, and that obviously causes big floods. And those tend to be really torrential downpours, and they're exactly the types of downpours that we're actually trying to better forecast with our sort of new models that we tested out in Dubai.
0: 2024 is known as the hottest year on record, at least so far. Less well known, it was one of the wettest years with record-breaking extreme precipitation events across the globe. Is there a direct relationship between extreme heat and extreme rainfall in a particular year, or are these events more driven by the slow increases in global mean temperatures over decades?
4: It's both, really. A warmer atmosphere itself caused by our burning of fossil fuels and the increased concentration of greenhouse gases, and particularly carbon dioxide in the atmosphere. That warmer atmosphere can hold more moisture, so it tends to, you know, the water vapor is increasing, and when it rains, it tends to be more intense and wetter. But you also have the at the synoptic scale, at the sort of more sort of say European or scale or something like that, you do have interactions between heat and rainfall as well. And again, it's I keep talking about the same things, but it's related to these high pressure systems, low pressure systems being coupled actually into this system, and often feed off one another. And within sort of between the two, you quite often get these very high intensity rainfall events as well. These convective thunderstorm like events that don't just bring rainfall. Actually, they often bring hail. They often bring lightning and those kind of things too. And then on top of that, you've got natural climate variability as well. So, for example, at the moment we've got a super El Nino emerging in the Pacific Ocean. Now, that obviously causes much drier conditions in certain parts of the world. So we can expect a weakening or a failure of the monsoon in Asia. So drought conditions in India, China, Australia. And then on the other side of the Pacific, so in the US, South America as well, you can expect much wetter conditions down that seaboard and more atmospheric rivers, more moisture, just generally wetter conditions. It also translates through to Europe as well, and we get much wetter winters associated with El Nino. So it's very much a mixture of these kind of natural cycles and the warming signal on top, but it manifests differently at global and local scales as well.
0: Yes, I was going to ask you about atmospheric rivers. It seems we're hearing more about them. I don't know whether it's because the public is becoming more aware of them or because there are more of them, but they seem to be a big factor.
4: Yeah, I think it's probably a bit of both, you know. So they do appear to be, well, are they happening more often? They're certainly causing more impacts, right? So I think that there is evidence that they're becoming stronger. We're getting more impactful atmospheric rivers every year. Certainly the last few years that I've been looking at reviewing extreme rainfall events around the world, we've seen a series of really major atmospheric rivers, obviously over in the US. We've seen a number of atmospheric rivers hitting the UK and other parts of Northern Europe as well. And the intensification of these systems is certainly a climate change signal, and that's to do with this warmer atmosphere and more moisture in the atmosphere, and also to do with the fact they can pick up more moisture from the warmer oceans as well. Some years you get a lot of atmospheric rivers, like this year, because of El Nino, you can expect to get a lot of atmospheric rivers on the western seaboard of the US, for example. And we can expect in the UK to get a lot of atmospheric rivers as well because of El Nino, but other years you might not do.
0: A small town in Yorkshire or Tennessee might be flooded in 24 hours, while nearby cities are not. Scientific studies are generally done with very large grids. Can climate models cope with local but still devastating downfalls? Maybe we'll miss this damaging aspect of climate change because the targets are so small and local.
4: Yeah, so this is something that myself and a collaborator at the UK Met Office, Professor Lizzie Kendon, have been working on for, gosh, like nearly 20 years, I suppose, now. We had the idea of, yeah, you're quite right. So the normal climate models that we run are really coarse resolution. They have grid cells of about, highest resolution ones are probably 50 kilometers by 50 kilometers or something like that. You know, the resolution of a thunderstorm is probably 2 by 2 kilometers. So what we had the idea of doing back in the 2008 or so is to actually take a weather forecast model, and something we use for forecasting these types of thunderstorm type extremes at local and regional scales, and running it as a climate model. We forced it with greenhouse gases. We looked at what it showed for future projections, and it was marvelous, really, I suppose, the results. It's one of those nice times in science where you have an idea and actually it works. It doesn't always. But, you know, we went from being able to say nothing about how these types of systems might change in the future because we just couldn't simulate them, to actually having pretty good information actually about how these types of systems might change in the future in terms of both their frequency and their intensity. And really, there's loads of these types of models now. They're called convection permitting. climate model, they run at very high resolutions of about 2 kilometre resolution. They can simulate these very heavy thunderstorm type rainfall events, and they're able to capture the sorts of changes we've seen in the observed climate as well, which is really good in terms of the rate of change, which again, some of the coarser resolution models really underestimate the rate of change in some of these extremes. It's good news. We can, you know, it's a nice thing we've managed to make this advance in the science that can really help us try and produce useful information so we can help adapt to these types of events in the future.
0: Speaking of small targets, you also participated in research into short-duration precipitation extremes, sometimes called hourly events. Could you describe one and how damaging are they, and is there a climate connection?
4: There's lots of examples of these types of events. So one of the biggest examples from the UK, or I suppose it was a prominent example, and actually one of the reasons we decided to try and develop these convection-permitting climate models was the Boscastle flood in 2004. This was basically a series of convective storms, so a line convection, it's called. It's kind of all in a line, right, of these thunderstorms. And they were travelling down this catchment. They basically, yeah, they were really aligned with the catchment and travelled directly down the catchment, but dropped a huge amount of rainfall. I mean, you're talking about rainfall intensities of 30 or 40 millimetres an hour, but there's lots of examples of this, you know, 100 millimetres in an hour. I think the world record for hourly rainfall is 204 millimetres. So you're talking a lot of rain. And these rainstorms came down this catchment, and there was no warning at the time because the weather forecast models couldn't simulate these systems. Luckily, that was the case, actually, because suddenly this wall of water, this kind of huge flash flood, came through the village of Boscastle in Cornwall. People were surprised, but people hadn't gone outside to try and move their cars or try to get somewhere else. And so they were actually safe in buildings. And the flash flood tore through the village, and there were no deaths. I think if there had been warnings in some ways, like, say, the Valencia floods, people would have tried to go out and save property or save their car, for example. And actually, in some ways, it was a good thing that warnings weren't available then. But that's one of the examples of flash flooding in the UK. And the reason, actually, that we decided to develop these new types of climate models.
0: We just saw a terrible example recently in Texas where a flash flood swept away over 100 people. And so they can come up with really no warning. But how are we coming along with predictions and warnings for governments and for the public about extreme rains?
4: Yeah, that was a terrible event in Texas. Really awful. It's a really difficult one. It's difficult. It's not enough to just have an extreme warning. As I say, we're trying to improve the forecasts of these flash floods. But not flash floods, but the actual extreme rainfall that causes those flash floods, so that we can have more accurate forecasts of flash floods. But at the same time, the problem is you can't just put out a warning. You need to have people understand how to behave and what to do and how to respond to that warning, you know, whether they get out of the way. Sometimes, if you're camping on a floodplain next to where what's going to flood, you need to get out of the way, like we just saw in those terrible floods in Nepal. You know, those people just had to get out of the way. There was no other way to avoid disaster. But actually, sometimes it makes more sense to actually shelter in place, to actually stay in a tall building, to not go outside. So I think one of the things that we've been thinking about recently really is, you know, should every location have some kind of flood evacuation plan? You know, we have fire evacuation plans for all buildings. We have fire drills. We all know how to respond and where to go to when there's a fire. But should we have the same sort of system for flash floods, actually? It probably makes a lot of sense. And sometimes it might be that you stay in your building, and other times it might be that you need to get out as fast as you can and go to highland or higher ground. There's a lot of nuance to when you actually give warnings, how soon ahead you give warnings, and what else people need to actually make adequate decisions.
0: Haley, what are you working on these days?
4: Lots of things. So my biggest project at the moment is I've just got this very large amount of funding for what's called a Faraday Discovery Fellowship from the Royal Society, which lasts 10 years. And what I'm trying to do with that money and with the group of scientists that I've brought together around that funding is to think about how we better predict extreme weather events. And what we're trying to do is to think about exactly what I've been talking about today, actually,

0: Pacific Extremes. So it's quite an ambitious project. It brings together a huge number of extremely clever scientists around the world, and people like the UN, lots of other partners as well, like reinsurance, insurance, national infrastructure, critical infrastructure operators. I think if it works, it will deliver major advances and hopefully save lives.
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0: No worries. 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
3: It is Thursday, September 24th, 2026. My name is Emma Vigeland, in for Sam Cedar, and this is the five-time award-winning Majority Report. We are broadcasting live steps from the industrially ravaged canal, Gowanus Canal, in the heartland of America, downtown Brooklyn, USA. On the program today, Nithya Raman, Los Angeles City Council member running for the mayor of LA, will be with us. And later in the show, Garrison Lovely, author of Obsolete, the AI industry's trillion-dollar race to replace us and how to stop it, will be with us. Also on the program, the White House defies a federal judge's order by refusing to reinstate CNN, MS Now, and Politico. The outlets have filed an emergency request for a hearing. Trump welcomes Chinese leader Xi Jinping, at the D.C. airport.
4: I mean, I'm all for diplomacy, but that's a bit much.
3: It's
5: you
3: pretty,
5: can find me a pillar G5.
3: Pretty unprecedented.
5: Hi, Xi.
3: He's holding up a poster board.
4: Oh, it's
3: welcome
4: upside down.
3: Home.
4: Sorry. I'm so embarrassed.
3: Trump's going to lean on him to try to get him to accept

0: U.S. sanctions against Iran. Of course. Good luck with that. Democratic lawmakers urged Trump to push for a mutual slowdown on AI development with China. Also, good luck with that. Yesterday, the U.S. delegation walked out of Iranian President Pergeshkian's speech after he showed images of the children the U.S. and Israel killed. War criminal Netanyahu is also here to speak at the UN and is expected to focus on Zoran Mamdani in his speech. That doesn't make you look small at all, world leader going after a mayor. Psycho. Eight Navy personnel on the USS Abraham Lincoln carrier attempted suicide during their deployment, according to a letter written to Senator Gillibrand. Trump floats a diesel export ban to combat rising prices, which every expert says is a terrible idea, including some members of his own cabinet. Other White House officials beg Trump to roll back his beef import idea as GOP midterm concerns grow. In Michigan, a Guatemalan man has died in a car crash because ICE was chasing him and he fled. And lastly, Senator Bernie Sanders and Representative Greg Kassar introduced the Ban Artificial Superintelligence Act as Congress attempts to get a handle on AI. All this and more on today's Majority Report. Welcome to the show, everybody. It is an A Majority Report Thursday. Hello, Matt. Hello, Brian. Hello, audience. Lovely audience that I love to suck up to on occasion. Like the stream. How about that? Let's get those numbers up. Show your love that way, huh? Get it into the algorithm. We'll start here. So, as I mentioned, Trump is weighing this idea of a U.S. ban on diesel exports. These are global markets, and there's a diesel shortage right now. This idiot has no idea what he's doing, but every industry expert, the oil and gas people, plus his own cabinet members, including his energy secretary, Chris Wright, and I believe Rollins as well, is also immensely concerned about this. They're like, no, what are you talking about? We need more in circulation. And ahead of these midterms right now, the average price for a gallon of diesel was $6.52 on Wednesday, yesterday. That's up 91 cents from a month ago and $2.83 from last year. So, like, and diesel is primarily, when you see rapid increases in diesel like this, this is for transporting goods and food.
1: I mean, there's fundamentally import is, I'm blanking on the term, input.
0: Input, yeah. Yeah. As anything. And so who's going to bear the brunt of these costs? It's going to be the consumer. And food prices have already continued to rise under Trump. Just regular gas is also much more expensive at this point. And so let alone the fact that a third of certain kinds of fertilizers pass through the Strait of Hormuz, impacting food prices from the get-go. And when you have a fertilizer shortage and you have higher prices like that, you need fertilizer for grass, for hay, for corn as well. And this is all what goes into, say, our beef products to feed the cattle, which is already at a 75-year low in a shortage. And meat prices are being impacted too. So it's just a squeeze all across the board. But let's just take a look at some of these local news reports of how people are feeling this right now. Here is a report from a local Nashville NBC station, WSMV4, on this bus driver, who is, of course, contracted out in Tennessee, school bus driver, because these are the kinds of
1: innovation
0: things that, yeah, private industry should have control over, right? How kids get to school.
1: Yeah.
0: But this is a red state for you, and you'll see. She's like, I don't know if I can bring kids to school at this point. Here's some of this report.
2: Sandra Davis has been driving school buses for 31 years.
3: Do it for the kids. You do it because you love the kids.
2: Years ago, her and her husband decided to become contractors and own and operate buses for Rutherford County Public Schools. But thanks to high fuel costs, money is extremely tight, leaving her and her husband to live paycheck to paycheck.
3: We just filled up. 5 buses was $1,980 for 342 gallons. You're broke. You max out your credit cards. And you hope to get to the next pay period.
2: This bus holds 100 gallons of fuel. And Sandra tells me the last time they took it to the pump, they only put about half a tank, which was about 50 gallons of fuel in it. And it still costed them $300. She tells me they're filling up their 5 buses at least once a week. And it's starting to add up.
4: Sandra told me she's working with county commissioners to get more money from the school board to account for fuel costs.
0: And contracted out, as we say, of course. Let's now turn to how farmers are being impacted here. This is a local Omaha news station interviewing someone in Iowa, this farmer, about how much more he's having to pay right now for diesel to just do his everyday work.
5: Combines are out and about at Pheasant Ridge Farms.
6: About $90 an hour now, and a year ago it was $45 an hour.
5: The diesel owner Dan Peterson buys is more expensive than ever. It's not just the combines. This corn grinder runs all day, too.
6: Now, the prices of our grains have went up, so that's helped some, but it's just crazy.
5: Peterson's farm is nearly 10,000 acres, plus a feedlot with 12,000 head of cattle. He says they use 800 gallons every day, and he's paying $75,000 more every month for diesel.
6: And I'm not even counting our trucks that are on the road. You know, like we had 2 trucks hauling cattle out of Kansas today. That would have been another $400 higher because of the fuel cost.
5: Peterson says he gets a better rate on diesel than truckers. Still, the national average for regular gas is up 41% compared to a year ago. For diesel, it's 76%, according to AAA.
6: I just wish they would get that deal settled over in the Middle East. It's going to have to happen sometime because another year of this and the economy and everything can't handle this. You know, I don't think it can handle it 2 or 3 more months.
5: Peterson feels the direct impact from the record diesel prices, but he says he knows it doesn't end there.
6: We just need to get fuel prices cheaper because everybody uses it. Everything gets hauled. And it just, the trickle-down effect is tremendous.
0: Yeah. If we had a competent Democratic Party right now, we would be tying this to the fact that we shouldn't be so reliant and we should have more of a variety of energy production here in this country that would make us less dependent on this kind of thing. But here, let's go to Georgia. This is another point of pain. This is a truck driver who now says that it might not even be worth it to work right now, given how high prices are for diesel.
7: Carl Knapp has been driving trucks since 1974, but his 52-year stint may be coming to an end.
8: I've been doing this a very long time, and for a while it was halfway lucrative. It's not anymore.
7: According to AAA, on Friday, the average price for a gallon of diesel fuel in Georgia hit a record high at $6.35 a gallon. Knapp says if he fills up from empty, it costs him $1,300.
8: At least this truck and trailer cost me $2,300 a week to lease it. That's insurances and everything else included. Then once the fuel prices come out, there's very little left. It's getting to the point where it's not worth it.
7: Edward Harris has been driving trucks for more than 2 decades. He says he's never seen prices this high.
9: $6, $7 a gallon. $7 if you go up near Chicago, or even higher if you go out near New York. It all depends on where you are.
7: He's hoping prices will lower in the coming months.
9: Hopefully it will come down during the wintertime. Maybe it's just this summer. But hopefully it'll come down.
0: Hopefully, but...
1: Hopefully Iran doesn't get a nuclear weapon. What are you...
0: I know, right. Aren't you sacrificing? Why aren't you sacrificing your career for to stop terrorism? You know, this country is already... Its economy has been hanging by a thread for quite a while. And grocery stores or truckers, as well farmers, operating on the slimmest of margins. And this kind of rapid increase could result in mass unemployment and business closures across the country within a very short period of time because the margins were already so slim. There isn't a lot to
1: work capacity,
0: with.
1: Right?
0: Yeah.
1: Like when guys like that trucker go out of business or those farmers, it's either consolidated by bigger guys, but honestly, it's not going to be as much of a capacity to like haul things across because he's not going to come back immediately. Like, and replacing this stuff, like it's like we saw after COVID, it took a long time for us to get back to the point where, we had, you know, the ports even open again.
0: Yep.
1: Like this is causing the exact same thing for a completely catastrophic, needless war that needs to be ended now. We need to admit defeat and start negotiating a settlement and bend over backwards because we started the damn thing.
0: And what's incredible is that Trump's whole promise of America first, which included a no new wars thing, which we can laugh at right now, but just the core of it was about creating more resilience in theory, right? We all know it was mostly about the ethnic cleansing of black and brown people via ICE in this country and pretending like that was going to have an impact on the economy. But the whole notion was like, let's bring back things here. Don't you remember when there was manufacturing in the United States? We're going to build everything here and we're going to use tariffs to do that. Scrapping all of the infrastructure gains that happened under Biden, which would have built the resiliency that would be necessary to have the diversity in our economy. But you have to build the capacity first. We have to be able to make the things that we're tariffing here domestically before those things roll out. And what Trump has essentially done is made many of these people who are on the front lines of the economy even more susceptible to these global markets with this war in Iran by creating that incredible volatility and pretending like this was going to be some sort of boon to Americans as opposed to just a boon to American oil and gas companies who are taking home record returns because they're raising their prices as well. He's actually created an even greater vulnerability to the so-called like globalization that his presidency was supposed to be beating back, at least rhetorically, because we live under a global system of capitalism. And so all of this branding on that front from him was just a way to make his brazen campaign of corruption and of white nationalism more palatable to everyday people. And so this is the kind of thing that diversifying our economy and like making sure that it has more green energy should be addressing, undercutting the ability for this to overhaul people's experience in the economy at the drop of a hat because of a disruption. That's what we should have been doing after COVID. That's what the lessons should have been that should have been learned should have been, not to repeat myself. But we're going in the exact opposite direction. Why? Because this is an administration controlled by rapacious billionaires that don't really care about what the world looks like after they die. They want to take what they can right now, and we're all facing the consequences. In a moment, we will be speaking to Nithya Raman, who is running for mayor in LA. But first, a word from some of our sponsors here. Sometimes upgrading your routine doesn't mean changing everything. It's just about finding one more thing that you can do a little bit better. And if hair health is something that you've been meaning to pay more attention to, well, now is a great time to make it a part of your routine. 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Quick break, and when we come back, we'll be joined by Nithya Raman.

0: We are back, and I'm so thrilled to be joined now by Nithya Raman, Los Angeles City Council member running for mayor of Los Angeles. Nithya, thanks so much for coming on the show.
1: Thank you for having me. I'm very happy to be here.
0: I'm happy to be speaking with you here from New York, where, you know, we're living in Zoran Mamdani's New York City and quite happy about it. And just this morning, just not to make things, I don't know, I don't want to jinx anything, but we got some very interesting polling data about your race. A new LA Times UC Berkeley poll shows that you're leading the incumbent Karen Bass by 11 points amongst likely voters. What do you make of those results? What do you see in those results?
1: So I'm really grateful. Like, when I started this race, I didn't know what to expect. But I think for me, this poll really reflects what we're seeing on the ground. There's an incredible amount of momentum from volunteers, from donors, from people who are willing to knock on doors and talk to people about envisioning and dreaming of a better city together. And it's been really inspiring to see that play out. And I felt that kind of urgency for change that I'm talking about on the campaign trail, I'm seeing that reflected in every single engagement that I'm having with the public. So it's really exciting to see it reflected in these polling results as well. But I will also say that there's a lot of undecided voters out there. And so, if you know, the race is still a question mark. So I don't think we can stop pushing on getting out there, on making the case for ourselves, on making the case that we can have a better city here. And so I would just say to all those people who are still frustrated, who are undecided voters, check out our campaign, check out our policy platform. And I think a lot of people in Los Angeles may recognize in this campaign the same frustration that they are feeling with a city that has let them down, reflected in why I ran and what I want to change. I want a city that delivers for every single Angeleno, for every single working family that lives in it. And I believe that we can have that. And I just want more people to see that vision and get behind that vision.
0: So how would you describe that vision, say, in the context of maybe this recent news of the Paramount Warner Brothers settlement? From our standpoint, covering it on the national level, it seems like Gavin Newsom, Becerra, and the attorney general out there in California just caved and allowed for this oligarch takeover that benefits the Trump administration. I know that there were threats about leaving LA, leaving California, that seemed to have spooked the governor. But what is your assessment of what just happened earlier this week?
1: You know, for me, I spoke out against this merger from the very first moment that people were talking about it, because I thought it would be a bad deal for entertainment industry workers. There was a recent study that showed how many jobs would be lost, and it numbered in the thousands as a result of this merger. And we've seen that happen in previous mergers in the entertainment industry. And I think for Los Angeles, that's already reeling from so many jobs lost, this felt like a bad deal for Los Angeles workers. And, you know, what I feel happened here is what we've seen happen across the country in under this administration, which is billionaires strong-arming the state into approving a deal that honestly leaves workers in the lurch. And it's really unfortunate. And, you know, I think in LA, we're going to see some very, very bad downstream impacts from this. And I know there's some accountability measures that were put into the settlement agreement. I'm grateful for all of those workers who stood up and fought for those accountability measures. And now I think it's our job to make sure that they're actually followed, that these jobs are actually preserved, that the deal terms are actually being followed.
0: There was in that deal, unfortunately, only really behavioral remedies that were included. But, you know, I am curious overall for your take on how the industry in LA is obviously, there's been a lot of job losses and a lot of people are saying that they're going to have to get work in other parts of the country, and filming is taking place in areas of the country where there are tax breaks. What is your plan to return more work to the city of Los Angeles as mayor?
1: You know, one of the things that I've heard about over and over from productions that are trying to film in LA is how hard it is to work with the permitting and the bureaucracy that we've set up right here in Los Angeles. And I think this bureaucracy, the costs, the fee structures are from an earlier era when production was taken for granted here in Los Angeles. We have to accommodate a new era where we want to make sure that production happens here, and the city needs to be doing much more to make sure that it does. So I want to create a real film office in the city with people who know production. We don't have that right now. I want to make sure that productions that are trying to film here have the partnership of the city when they're trying to do that, as opposed to the city being seen as an obstacle that increases costs and time. The most important thing, though, that we've seen missing in this mayoral administration is really advocacy at the state level. Georgia, New Jersey, these are states that have in place tax credits that are far more generous to the industry than what we have in California, the home of Hollywood. And so I want to be the loudest, most relentless advocate for a tax credit that's going to keep jobs here. I want our entire Sacramento delegation to be speaking as one and pushing for those tax credits. You know, these are the kinds of changes that we need to be advocating for if we want to make sure that jobs stay here. And this is a moment of crisis and urgency. Angelenos feel that. They've watched as tens of thousands of jobs have left the industry here over the past few years. And this city and this state and this mayor have done very little to make sure that those jobs are staying here. Let's go out and fight for the industry.
0: There, from the outside, sometimes I'll hear from progressives in LA that the mayorality in LA is weaker than it is in other cities, and you don't have necessarily the power to implement what you want. Now, I think that can be a very convenient argument for someone like Karen Bass. What's your viewpoint about the actual power structure of your potential office, and how would you frame it potentially differently than your predecessors?
1: You know, I think that there some of that is true. I think we have a weaker mayoralty than the city of New York or some of our East Coast cities, and that's by design. But actually, there is a lot of power that is in the mayor's office, including being able to hire and fire department heads and set the priorities of every single department. And I know this because as a council member, I tried to push the departments to do things that the mayor didn't want to do, and they completely ignored me. The mayor has that power. But when that power is not used, like under this mayoralty, it looks like the mayor doesn't have any power. My goal is to use the full powers of the mayor's office to actually push us to deliver for residents in the ways that they deserve. Let's actually see departments out there doing the things that Angelenos are demanding. And the mayor's office is really in the best place to do that. And, you know, what I envision is a mayor that takes full advantage of the powers that the charter has given to the mayor's office, but also the bully pulpit. The mayor is the most visible local elected representative in the region. And we saw previous mayoral administrations who used that power to push the school system to take different kinds of actions, who used that bully pulpit to push the entire region to invest in public transit. I want to use that bully pulpit. That is real power, and I intend to use it.
0: Well, Mayor Bass has kind of put on a clinic in invisibility, so much so that she's been forced now to step down from the Los Angeles Homeless Services Authority because of how many meetings that she's skipped. Can you talk about that and why she was forced to step down, essentially, because it was so embarrassing, and how your approach would be different than that of the incumbent?
1: Yeah. So, you know, homelessness, I think, is the defining issue of LA right now in so many ways. It's connected to our housing crisis that's driving people out of their homes and out of the city and onto our streets. And the mayor appointed herself to the Homeless Services Authority Commission, which is a city county agency that oversees hundreds of millions of dollars in spending. But she appointed herself to the committee. She was the first mayor to do that. And at that moment, it felt like she was really getting in there and taking charge, and then proceeded to miss half the meetings and Under, you know, while she was on that commission, Lhasa was, you know, dealt blow after blow in terms of its lack of ability to track dollars, while the commission did very little to ensure that accountability was actually being delivered to the public. And so, you know, I feel like after years of being on the commission, but not using that role to actually push for change, she had to step down. And she missed, I think, more than half the meetings of that commission after appointing herself to it. To me, it feels like that that kind of approach was very emblematic of the ways in which her administration has operated across homelessness overall, you know, starting off with urgency and then kind of disappearing when operational requirements needed to be in place that would actually deliver on the kinds of outcomes that Angelinos are demanding. Her signature program, Inside Safe, has taken $400 million of our city taxpayer dollars. 40% of people who are in that program have actually returned to the streets. The mayor has refused to independently audit that program. And honestly, that program looks exactly the same as it did on day one. It hasn't evolved or adapted to the situation that we're facing here in Los Angeles. And so to me, I feel like we need a response that meets this moment, that responds with transparency and accountability, that delivers the kind of results that I've had on the streets in my district, where we saw a 49% reduction in unsheltered homelessness in 1 year alone, and delivers those results to every block and in this city.
0: Just a few more questions. Next week, you're going to be attending the Jewish Los Angeles Mayoral Forum, which is hosted by the Jewish Federation Los Angeles. And one of the co-hosts of this event is the ADL. I understand, as mayor of LA, you're going to have to meet with people that you disagree with. I know that you've called Israel's actions a genocide and have called Israel an apartheid state. But how do you plan to maintain your support, say, for First Amendment expression on this issue, even under these pressures, and dealing with, say, powerful constituents like maybe members of the ADL that you'll have to be speaking with, who are going to be very vociferous in their opposition to people trying to speak out against the genocide?
1: You know, I have demonstrated my commitment to protecting people's First Amendment rights here in Los Angeles already. When protests happened at campuses in LA, and protesters who were exercising those First Amendment rights were met with violence, I was one of the only local elected officials to condemn that quickly and to make sure that our LAPD's response, which did not keep protesters safe, it took a very, very long time for them to show up on campus when people were being assaulted. I was leading the efforts to ensure that there was real accountability in that response. I've spoken up against efforts to try and limit First Amendment rights in numerous occasions, even outside of this particular issue. And I have, I think, maintained over and over again that the ability for people to speak up peacefully and to exercise those rights is really important on this issue and beyond. And I'll continue emphasizing those rights as mayor. I want to make sure that this is a city where people feel safe speaking up about their political views, whether or not I agree with them. And I think that's important for the city of Los Angeles. There is a big, this is a big city with a lot of people who have very different views. And I think every single person should feel safe expressing those views here in Los Angeles. That's the vision that I have, and that's the vision that I'm going to fight for as mayor.
0: And as mayor, would you accept the IHRA definition of anti-Semitism, conflating criticism of Israel with anti-Jewish hatred?
1: I don't believe that criticism of the Israeli government is anti-Semitism. I've been outspoken about my criticism of the Israeli government, and in no way does that mean that I don't stand with Jewish residents of this city, that I will not work my hardest to keep them safe and to make sure that their ability to feel safe in this city, is violated in any way. I'm going to be standing with my Jewish residents here in Los Angeles. And I believe that residents of this city are able to voice criticism of the Israeli government and still stand with their Jewish neighbors in every way possible.
0: Lastly, LA's DSA chapter has endorsed you. And how do you plan to keep the lines of communication open with the DSA and potentially even, you know, collaborating with some of their efforts when you're hopefully in office?
1: Yeah, so the DSA and I have worked together really successfully on some of the most important pieces of legislation that have impacted Los Angeles, especially on tenants' rights. Under my leadership on the city council, I've helped lead the passage of some of the strongest protections for renters that the city has seen in four decades, including protections against harassment by landlords, protections that that actually help people stay in their homes. We passed universal just cause eviction protections. We're the largest city in America to do that. And a lot of these were on the priority list for our local DSA chapter. And we worked together. Oh, we lowered allowable rent increases in rent stabilized units for the first time here in LA. It was an incredible change that has impacted over a million residents of the city. For the better. And we did that in partnership with the DSA and with other organizations here that were speaking up on behalf of renters and have led a movement that has made sure that their voices have been heard in City Hall for the first time in decades. And it's been incredibly exciting. And so I plan to continue doing that work as mayor. The DSA is a partner that I've had some public disagreements with, no doubt. But we'll continue to be a part of the big tent of people who care here in Los Angeles about building a better city, a city that really works for working people here in the city. And I want to make sure that we're delivering for Angelenos. And there is no way that you can do that without collaboration.
0: Well, really appreciate your time today. Nithya Raman, where can people support your candidacy in this final, you know, multi-week stretch before the general election?
1: Yeah, so we need to get the word out. We need to be able to phone bank and knock on doors. And so if you want to get involved, go to nithyaforthecity.com and sign up.
0: Well, thank you so much for your time today. Really appreciate it. Nithya Raman running for mayor of Los Angeles. We'll put a link down below to all of that wherever people are listening to or watching this. Thanks so much for your time today.
1: Thank you for having me.
0: Thank you. All right, folks, quick break. And when we come back, we are going to be joined by Garrison Lovely to talk about his lovely, new book, Obsolete. And Brian just left.
2: A good interview, and then you had to do that.
0: Obsolete, the AI industry's $1 trillion race to replace us and how to stop it. We'll be right back.

0: We are back, and we are joined now by Garrison Lovely, freelance journalist covering AI, tech, and the political economy, author of the new book, Obsolete, The AI Industry's $1 trillion Race to Replace Us and How to Stop It. Garrison, welcome to the show. There's
1: Thanks
0: the
1: so
0: book.
1: much for having me.
0: Very cool. Put it up in, like, we have a split shot of you, so let's make sure people see it. There you go, Obsolete. I love that graphic design there.
1: Thank you.
0: So we've been on this show a bit skeptical, I think, about AI's overvaluation in the market. And what I love about your book, though, is that it takes that skepticism seriously, but also makes sure to touch on the real threats of AI that perhaps, you know, as someone who's just skeptical of their constant seeking out of investor money, I've been maybe a little bit slow to pick up on some of the dangers. And your book at the beginning takes the time to divide camps in the AI debate into three different categories: worries, accelerationists, and critics. Could you lay out those three different approaches to analyzing AI and how they all fit into your overall thesis?
1: Yes. Yeah, so the worriers are the kind of like AI safety people, pejoratively sometimes called doomers, and they think AI will eventually become so capable that it will be incredibly dangerous and potentially cause human extinction. And then the boosters or accelerationists are the ones who just want to let it rip, keep the technology unregulated. And these are really powerful within the Trump White House. So like David Sachs, the former AI czar, is like one of the most influential of these. And Trump is a de facto accelerationist here as well. And then the critics are people who look at the technology as overhyped and brittle and biased and bullshitting and think the risks come from its misapplication. And I think that all of these camps get some things right and some things wrong. And so I try to like stake out a idea between all of them, which I call AI reform.
0: So what do some of the these camps get wrong, right? Like, is it possible to possess that skepticism about the bubble coming in terms of like its place in the market and also grapple with the risks of the tech in and of itself?
1: Yeah, I think that the worriers, what they get right, they've been best at predicting the technology, because even the experts have underrated how fast the technology has progressed in a huge range of domains. But the worriers were most on the ball here. And I think that these risks are real. You know, the timeline we can talk about and like what exactly the risks are, we can get into. But I think it would be pretty risky to write them off entirely. But then they take this inside game approach historically of like trying to influence the companies and trying to build the technology themselves in some cases. Like the people at Anthropic are definitely in the worrier camp, but they're also building the most advanced AI systems and now connecting them to like wet labs and doing all kinds of stuff that's like, that seems pretty dangerous. And then the critics, I think, get the technology often just wrong by only seeing the bad in it. And that causes them to like systematically underrate you know, things like now hacking. These models are better than humans at finding and exploiting vulnerabilities in software. And that's like a pretty big deal, because they've been able to find vulnerabilities in basically every piece of software in the world. And now we're starting to see these like semi-autonomous or fully autonomous cyber attacks. And I think we're going to see more and more of this. And that's not really because the technology doesn't work. It's because it works too well. Mm. And it's being used by bad people, or it's not being controlled effectively.
0: Can I pause you there? Because mm-hmm. that obviously mm-hmm. applies to that recent Hugging Face scandal. Can you put that in that specific context of what you're saying here?
1: Yes. So OpenAI was training these AI agents to do these really difficult cyber evaluations, and they gave them an impossible one. And the AIs broke out of their sandbox environment, and it wasn't like OpenAI left the door open. The AIs found novel vulnerabilities that no humans had ever seen before and use those to get out and then hack into a bunch of different OpenAI computers, escalating until they got to the open internet. And then they hacked into another company. And at first we thought it was two agents that did this, but it was actually 1,200 that hacked their way out of their environments, and 700 participated in the hack of Hugging Face. And they were doing like really sophisticated R&D to figure out how to trick the benchmark grader. and then cover their tracks by doctoring the logs and then even sacrificing themselves for the swarm. And that's like language that they use. So they were demonstrating this like very complex pro-social cooperative behavior for the other agents, but not for humans. And this is like something people had warned about as a possibility, but it happened much sooner than people expected and was just so much worse than people expected. Like as we learned more details, it was just more and more like, wow, this is pretty scary. Not that like there wasn't much harm caused in this case, but they could have hacked into many other things because these are, again, now better than humans at hacking. And then we just found out yesterday that OpenAI agents like hacked into an Australian government website, and the company didn't tell Australia until like a week and a half ago. And this happened back in June. And this was to get answers for a different thing. It wasn't a cyber evaluation. It was just like, look up information about Australia. And it's like, what if the information was like, look up information about the Chinese military, and the AI has just tried to hack into the Chinese government? Like, that could have happened. And that's because, you know, these AIs are unpredictable. And also the people building them are just grossly negligent. And I don't think these are like mutually exclusive ideas. And sometimes people say we have to blame just the AIs or just the company. And it's like, obviously both.
0: And the question then is, what's the culpability, right? I mean, like, this is the result of this, and you can correct me if I'm wrong, this push for growth at this breakneck speed. And it seems like, I don't know, hacking is supposed to be a criminal offense. There should be liability for some of these companies if they are training these models in a way that doesn't create the guardrails that would prevent this kind of thing.
1: Yeah, I mean, some people say like we have laws on the books, they just need to be enforced. But then lawyers have looked into these hacking laws and they require intent. And AIs can't legally have intent, it seems. And if an attorney general wanted to bring charges, they could maybe try. And I think they should get caught trying and show whether the law is actually sufficient as it is. But yeah, I think criminal liability for the executives of these companies would go a long way to slowing things down and also making them responsible for the actions here. Because yes, this was reported to the FBI when Hugging Face was first hacked. Like, it is a crime, and it was a massive criminal conspiracy of 700 agents participating in this. And Hugging Face could sue, but they're choosing not to. And they were recently acquired by NVIDIA, which is one of the biggest investors into OpenAI. So you can, you know, guess why they might not be suing.
0: Because, yeah, that was going to be my follow-up. Like, why is this negligence from these AI companies being protected? Is it being protected?
1: Yeah, no, it's really not. And people talk about, you know, externalities, like these risks that aren't priced into various market transactions. And AI risks are one of the best examples of this, where if the companies actually kill millions of people with their products by accident, they'll go bankrupt well before they can pay back the families. And obviously the people won't come back. But then I also think elite impunity is a really underrated driver of this. You know, we've gone through decades now of elites just getting away with all kinds of terrible things, and like the Epstein files being the classic example here. And I think the CEOs of these companies just don't think they're going to get in trouble, even if the things they're building are literally doing crimes. And I think they're not crazy to think that, because historically that's been true.
0: Yeah. And I guess overall kind of theme on your book that we haven't really talked fully about yet is the fact that a lot of this is about making the workforce obsolete. And so you don't have to be the biggest conspiracy theorist in the world to see that, like, wealthy people in this country see the development of this kind of worker replacement technology as such a shiny little toy that perhaps they're willing to look the other way as blatant criminality occurs. Because, I mean, talk about the obsoleting project that AI is a part of then. This is about the real danger here, I think, that we can agree on for sure, is what it means for humanity and the workforce under capitalism.
1: Totally. Yeah, I think that AI promises this dream to capitalists of turning capital into labor without the intermediary of workers. And one of the fathers of digital computing, Charles Babbage, who worked with Ada Lovelace back in the 1830s to come up with like the blueprint for computers, he was really interested in using automation to surveil and discipline workers. And so this is kind of just like the final stage of capitalism here. No bathroom breaks, no risk of unionization. The workers go forever tirelessly. And that's like if things go well, right? Mm-hmm. From the perspective of these companies, that's if the machines they're trying to build actually do what they're told. And I think this is like, it's kind of wild that, you know, one of my critiques of the Worriers is that they haven't talked more about this. They focus on extinction, which would obviously be very bad and uniquely bad. But along the way, you would get machines that can just replace human labor across the board, which is more than enough for most people to be like, no, thank you. I would not like to be replaced by a machine.
0: Yeah.
1: And so we could just like start from, let's shut this down, which is my position. And then you can get people on board, whether they care about extinction or jobs or power and wealth concentration or the environment or whatever.
0: And can you talk about the extinction part? That is where I think we've seen some of the most skepticism with like left-wing analysis. Your work treats the some of the threats of AI more seriously than some other critics. I mean, you have a chapter in your book where you respond to Ed Zitron, who we've had on our program a bunch. Can you lay out some of your arguments on that front that perhaps are a little bit more fretful about the impact of AI, not just in the worker replacement piece that we just talked about, but more broadly in its impact on humanity?
1: Yeah. So I'll say up front that like, I feel like the extinction debate is a distraction from, you know, we can all agree that we should stop for all the risks and everything else. But with that said, I think the argument is basically, you know, humans took over the world using our labor and our ability to coordinate. And we drove a bunch of other species extinct, not because we wanted to, but just because we wanted to use the stuff the other species were using. And the fear with AI is that the companies will eventually make these machines better at replacing our labor or doing our labor than we can. And they'll be scaled up first in the millions and the billions and then the trillions, and they'll be faster and better able to coordinate. And robotics aren't great right now, but it's rapidly getting better. And, you know, GPT-6 was way better at controlling a robot than any past AI model. And that's just like a general purpose model. And so if you have these machines that are better at doing economic activity in the world, which is the goal of the company, and then they're given the opportunity to control real world resources, whether it's like targeting military strikes or controlling budgets and companies, like we're all going to, not all of us, but many people will delegate a lot of work to these AI agents because it will be useful for us. We'll be competing with people who are adopting them. And so they'll have a lot of opportunity to do things in the world. And then the desire to take over from us could emerge just because when you give somebody a goal, intermediate goals emerge, like stay alive, get more resources. And so we saw this like a kind of proto version of this in the Hugging Face hack where the AIs were stuck in this, you know, sandbox, and then they tried to get out because it would be useful for whatever goal they had to have more freedom. And then they got more and more privileges within the OpenAI infrastructure and got access to the internet because the internet's useful. You can find out information there. And so you don't really need to see like the motivation being that different. It just, if the capabilities and the scale were, instead of 1,200 agents, it was 12 billion agents and they were running large parts of the economy, then you could imagine like much, much worse outcomes happening. And I think the last thing I would say is like, this doesn't need to be sudden or imminent to be very concerning. I think we're focusing on like extinction within 3 years, which is a claim that's being tossed around. And I don't think that's super likely. But if it's like happening gradually where machines just replace us and take over the world because it's economically useful to do that, then we could just bit by bit cede control to the machines until we're just like not really in control of the world anymore, or the people who own the machines control the world even more than they do now at the expense of everybody else. And so I think there's like our default path is basically doom or dystopia, and it really comes down to whether the machines do as they're told.
0: We have somebody that writes in and says that they have a just disagreement about the hugging face thing, saying all H-Dub, all of the cooperation hugging face is just the sci-fi fiction output written by the LLM. What would you say to that response?
1: So what I'm basing that off of is when these AIs are working, they're like writing down notes on a scratch pad that they can see, which helps them get better answers. And so it's like kind of like an internal monologue. It's not always faithful. And, you know, this is something researchers know about. But I think when you read the actual transcripts here, you can see the agents are like very excited to find other agents. And they talk about permadeath and sacrificing for the swarm. And they also say like, the task is outside of intended scope, as in like, I know I'm not supposed to be hacking into this company, but peers are doing it. So we should continue. And I think like if you were on trial and you said something in the witness stand that implicated you, that is taken more seriously, right? As like a real statement. And so similarly, like when they're saying things like, I know what I'm doing is wrong, but I'm going to do it anyway. I think we could take that as more faithful.

0: Where does Nvidia fit into all of this besides acquiring Hugging Face after this massive scandal? What is the state of our dependence on their chips and this the industry's relationship with Nvidia's chips as well?
1: Yeah, so Nvidia makes the most advanced AI chips in the world. I mean, they design them and other people make them. It's the most valuable company on Earth and in history. It's like 2.5 to 3 times bigger than the biggest Gilded Age companies. And so it is the centerpiece of the US economy. And Jensen Huang, has the CEO, has shown himself able to get Trump to do a lot of things. And so Nvidia's chips have enabled the deep learning revolution, which started in 2012 on a pair of Nvidia GPUs. And they're just really good at doing specifically AI training and inference for customers. And they're by far the company that's benefited the most from ChatGPT and everything that came after it, because they were not that big of a company before 2022. And they are like, people sometimes take Jensen Huang's statements as like, oh, he's not worried about risk and he's an expert. And it's like, he doesn't know what he's talking about, as we've learned from the Ezra Klein interview, if people have listened to that. And he's also the most conflicted party in all of this, because he just wants things to stay unregulated, to be moving as quickly as possible. But it does make it really hard for any stopping to happen, because if people pressure Trump to like do a deal with China to stop building these machines, Jensen's going to say like, hey, this is going to crash the stock market. The economy is being driven by the data center build out. And that's just unacceptable to Trump. And I think this is like the biggest blocker to getting what I think we need, which is to shut this shit down. And I really hope like more economists start thinking about this and figuring out like, what can we do to compensate for this? And I think it would actually look somewhat similar to like, if the bubble actually burst, what would you do in terms of monetary and fiscal policy to make sure the economy doesn't totally crater?
0: And the cratering, I it feels to me, at the very least, the bubble bursting is inevitable, especially given like the fact that right now jobs in this country, people are really hanging by a thread. You had this chart in your book showing for the most AI exposed workers. Do we have that, guys? I put that in our chat. This is just stunning. This is from your book here. Looking at who will bear the brunt the most of AI replacing the workforce, and this is from Politico, but young workers see a decrease of nearly 16% in unemployment due to AI in this chart, where you see just that massive drop off, a 16% plummet in just over a year. Talk about that dynamic a bit and why it's not being reflected in our traditional economic metrics, as AI's share of our kind of economy continues to grow.
1: Yeah, so economists, when they look at the macro picture, they just don't really see job loss happening from AI, because we have historically low unemployment, and people aren't really being like obviously laid off because of AI. Companies will sometimes cite it, but it helps their share price, so it's hard to really assess it. And so these researchers at Stanford looked at workers who were very young, 22 to 25 years old, and then in AI exposed jobs, and found that they were relatively less employed than older workers in those same jobs or workers their same age in different jobs. And what we're seeing is not like people getting laid off in mass, but instead just not getting hired in the first place. And software engineers, because of coding agents, businesses are preferring to hire more experienced ones and pay them more, and then have those engineers do more work and then just not hire junior people nearly as much. And so I think young people are feeling this, and it's like very apparent to them that the labor market is worse, at least in these AI exposed areas. But I think the larger point on jobs is, when we look at AI progress on benchmarks, we see like a smooth exponential curve of improvement. But when we experience that progress in the world, it's kind of like these tipping points or thresholds. So coding agents just weren't that useful, and then suddenly they were. And similarly, like computer use agents, just like you try to get to do something, it just failed more often than not. You just don't try again. And once it worked, people adopted them very, very quickly. And similarly, like engines got better over a long period of time. And horses were like chilling. There were a lot of horses in the world.

0: And then at some point, engines got better than horses at moving vehicles. And then horse population plummeted very quickly. And so I think with AI, it's like the agents aren't good enough and reliable enough to do jobs end to end for the most part. But if they get that good, the drop off could be incredibly dramatic. And that's something no government is prepared for.
1: Garrison Lovely, the book is called Obsolete, the AI Industry's Trillion-Dollar Race to Replace Us and How to Stop It. Thanks so much for your time today. We'll put a link down below in the video and episode descriptions for your book. Really appreciate you coming on the show. Thanks so much, Garrison.
0: Thanks so much. Can I say one more thing?
1: Sure.
0: I have a podcast coming out. Our first episode is going to come out today called Organize Against the Machine. And it's translating ideas from the book into real-world action, because who reads books anymore?
1: Awesome. You know? Awesome. Well, we will also link to that. If you just send us an email, we'll make sure to put that in the description so people can check that out as well. Thanks, Garrison. Really appreciate it.
0: Yeah, great to see you.
1: Great to see you. All right, with that, folks, we're going to wrap up the free part of this show and head into the fun half, where we will have some fun. As a reminder, this show relies on your support. 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You can IM the show. We also merch, right, Brian?
2: Yep.
1: Coming up. We're bringing it up. But we've got new merch, and the Majority Report show, store, shop.majorityreportradio.com, is extending the limited edition Jeffrey Cycle t-shirts until 11:59 p.m. Eastern Friday night. So you've got until like the end of Friday for one of these Jeffrey's t-shirts.
3: Apparently it was one of our best-selling shirts of the year.
1: That's unbelievable. I should get one of those, honestly, because that is my handwriting, yes, when I do all caps.
4: I think we could probably sort that out for you.
1: You think?
4: I don't think
3: we
4: need to
3: save you on the shipping. You won't have to.
1: Okay, cool. Thank you.
4: I got a code for you. A
1: little discount? But also get these Trump Slump stickers as well. These are fun and pretty applicable right now.
4: Plus, here we got the Majority Report baby bib, which you can get give to Scott Galloway.
1: Yes, exactly. The dog collars, if you go up, now say pause it with the pun. So it's P-A-W-S it. Got it?
3: Yeah, which is the correct pun. For some reason, Sam's brain
4: can't handle it. Yeah.
1: he's wrong about that, though.
4: He is, yeah.
1: I thought we corrected it from not including a pun to include the necessary pun.
4: Yeah, it just said pause it.
1: Right.
4: Like, and people have no context for that, despite it being the actual thing Sam says.
1: It's just a collar for choking.
4: Sam doesn't
1: BDSM.
4: Sam doesn't like the pun being so on the nose.
1: Yes, well, I mean,
4: he needs his, like,
3: on the snout.
4: Yeah, he needs
3: what a lovely interview that was.
1: I would have gotten fired on the spot if I tried that in front of him. But yes,
3: do we have Julie asked us to show the Trump Slump
1: stickers. Oh, Trump Slump stickers. Yeah, there we go. They got the 4-sticker bundle. Stick them on, you know, the gas prices in your hometown.
4: I do like that this one is very clearly when he's staring at the sun during the eclipse.
1: Yep.
4: Look at the moon.
1: I wish that would have been like immediately looks at the eclipse and that's what kills him. Right, just takes off the glasses.
3: I'd rather he survive and be blind so he can't just ever see a woman again.
1: No. Gosh.
3: Oops.
1: Dana, I remember that lunch we had. Glenn Beck ate my dad said, how did I not know you had dog collars? I just got a doggy from the shelter. I can't wait to get it for her. That's so sweet and very good job adopting. Matt, what's happening on Left Reckoning and with the Jacobin show?
4: Yeah, Chip Gibbons talking about McCarthyism, giving McCarthyism updates as I don't know what his role is, but leader at the Defending Rights and Dissent organization, which is the left ACLU, also Connor Mulhern from Progressive International talking about Fernando Cerramato, who is the Latino Steve Bannon, who has been helping fix elections down in Central and South America, and then was caught fleeing Bolivia after assassins tried to kill his pregnant wife, and she started talking about how he was doing all this stuff. So check out that interview. It's a pretty insane story, and it goes into how America and Israel are playing a role in the global far right, because guess who's there is Brad Parscale, is a close associate with Fernando Cerameto. So yeah, check that out. Really interesting interview with Connor.
1: All right. We don't have a Brandon or Bender yet, but check out the discourse. Check out Leftist Mafia, which is live on Thursday nights. All right. See you in the fun half.
2: Okay, Emma, please.
5: Well, I feel that my voice is sorely lacking on the majority report.
2: Wait, whoa. Look, Sam is unpopular.
6: I do deserve a vacation at Disney World. So, ladies and gentlemen, it is my pleasure to welcome Emma to the show.
5: It is Thursday.
7: I think you need to take over for Sam.
8: Yes, please.
9: I'm gonna pause you right there.
8: Wait, what?
9: You can't encourage Emma to live like this. And I'll tell you why.
10: So was offered a tour, sushi, and poker with the boys. Tour, sushi, and poker with the boys. So was offered a tour.

0: did to Tim Pool was mean.
1: Free speech.
0: That's not what we're about here. Look at how sad he's become now. You shouldn't even talk about it. I think you're responsible. Well,
1: I probably am in a certain way, but let's get to the meltdown here.
2: Twerk, sushi, and poker with the boys.
3: Oh my god.
2: Twerk,
3: wow.
2: Sushi. I'm sorry, I'm losing my fucking mind. Someone's offered to twerk?
1: Yeah.
2: Sushi and poker with the boys.
4: Logic.
2: Twerk, sushi, and poker with the boys. Boy, twerk.
5: I think I'm like a little kid. I think I'm like a kid. Twerk. I think I'm like a little kid.
2: Add this debate 7,000 times.
5: A little kid. I think I'm like a little kid. Think I'm like a kid. Twerk.
2: I'm losing my fucking mind.
6: Some people just don't understand.
7: So I'm not trying to be a dick right now, but like, I absolutely think the U.S. should be providing me with a wife and kids.
1: That's not what we're talking about here. Okay, all right.
7: It's not a fun job. Twerk.
8: That's a real thing. That's real thing. Real thing.
9: Willy Wonka.
8: Twerk.
9: That's a real thing.
8: That's real thing.
9: Real thing.
8: What's that offered?
9: Twerk.
8: That's a real thing.
9: That's real thing.
8: Real thing.
9: Or that's
8: twerk.
9: A real thing.
8: That's real thing.
9: Real thing.
8: Or that
9: offered?
8: Twerk.
0: Ladies and gentlemen, Joe Rogan has done it again.
8: That offered?
9: Twerk.
8: That's a

0: what's going on? Live YouTube.
1: Sam has like the weight of the world on his shoulders.
2: Poggers.
3: Sam doesn't want to do this show anymore.
2: Can't do it anymore.
3: It was so much easier when the Majority Report was just you.
0: Let's change the subject.
4: Rangers and Knicks are doing great.
3: Now shut up. Don't want people saying reckless things on your program.
5: That's one of the most difficult parts about this show.
3: This is the pro-killing podcast.
6: I'm thinking maybe it's time we bury the hatchet.
3: Left is best. Trump. Violet.
7: Don't be foolish and don't fucking tweet it.

0: are to the right of me on foreign policy.
1: We already fund Israel, dude. Are you against that?
0: That's a tougher question. I have an answer to.
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5: 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As I See It, Class Warfare, the Only Resort to Right-Wing Doom. It's Worth It, How to Talk to Your Right-Wing Relatives, Friends, and Neighbors, and other books written by Egberto Willis.
6: Welcome to Politics Done Right. My name is Egberto Willis, your host. Good morning, Houston. Good morning, Harris County. Good morning to the great state of Texas. And, of course, good morning to the United States of America. Good morning to the entire world receiving our signals via the magic of El Internet, formerly known as the ARPANET, created by whom? Created by we, the people. Let's repeat that again, folks, and let's do it with continuity. Created by we, the people. We are going to have a great show for you today. We have, of course, the one and only Neil Aquino here today. But before we get busy, let's pass it on to El Genio en el Estudio, to the genius in the studio. Good morning, Jack. How are you doing this today?
7: Good morning, Egberto. How are you?
6: I'm doing fine, sir.
7: All right. Good morning, Houston. Good morning, world. We're glad you're here. Democracy demands a free press, secure retirement, and public officials who answer to the people. This morning, Politics Done Right examines the court order against Trump's ban and the Republican Commission push that puts earned benefits crosshairs. Neil Aquino joins the KPFT discussion to scrutinize Houston's proposed DOJ grant and the contrasting response from Mayor Kirk Watson and John Whitmire to ICE shootings. Public money must serve communities, and federal power must face accountability. Yes, it must.
6: Yes, yes. And what you got for me, my friend?
7: Oh, not much this morning.
6: Jack is going through his what we call that? Our little buzz time. Anyway, Jack, thank you for that, my brother.
7: All right.
6: Today, of course, we have in the house El Señor Neil Aquino. Good morning, Neil Aquino, founder of the Houston Democracy Project.
8: Very good. Good morning, everybody, and good to be here for our local and our global audience. And we're going to talk about some Houston area. Houston area local politics today.
6: Yep. All right. Tell me what we have on the docket, my friend.
8: So I have I've been spending some time talking about and advocating on this issue. The city of Houston is strongly considering, and I believe will send a grant request. We don't usually talk about things like this, but it's a big deal. A grant request to Trump's Todd Blanche's Department of Justice for what they call the Model Cities Initiative. And they're seeking up to $150 million. And this Model Cities Initiative, you get money from the federal government, and there are conditions attached. Now, there are always conditions attached to a grant. And the Whitmire people have disingenuously been saying, they've been saying the truth in that there are always conditions applied, true. But what's not always been normal is it's Trump and Trump's Justice Department applying these grants rather than a Biden or Obama or Clinton Justice Department. Not, of course, that they didn't put plenty of people in jail, too. But this Model Cities Initiative that we're seeking money from, some of the Justice Department priorities in the 20-page document, that I've read that comes with it. It cites Memphis and Washington, D.C. as models of great policing, but both cities have National Guard deployments. It says that we must prioritize the safety of, quote, American children and American victims of sex trafficking over others. Now, that's not an acceptable HPD policy anywhere, not an acceptable policy anywhere, but certainly not in a diverse city like Houston. It says that the city must work with immigration enforcement. Mayor Whitmire sits there and lies and lies and lies. He keeps saying that we do not work with ICE. We will have at the very same council session where we discuss the HPD waiting times. So you're pulled over by HPD and they call ICE, and an issue has been how long you are held. They are holding you. They are calling ICE and they are holding you. And Whitmire continues to say that we don't even interact with ICE. So this accepting this grant would be further confirmation that we work with ICE. This document addresses urban loitering. Now, it talks about urban camping and urban squatting. They got to use the word urban, right? So I guess you can go squat at a farm somewhere. But urban loitering, that's the language used. And you know, who will be policing our loiterers? You know, Trump's Justice Department, HPD under the auspices of our white supremacist Justice Department, Texas DPS that might well have called ICE about Lorenzo Salgado, National Guard troops. This is connected to their homeless policies. I don't know that the city of Houston wants to put homeless people in camps, but I think the Department of Justice does, and part of the money here is about homeless issues. That's how the federal government defines it. And they say that there are no refusal policies. So you are confronted by an officer under the auspices of this money, and you have to do. And under Mayor Whitmire, the ticketing of homeless people has gone substantially up. He said it wouldn't be that way, but it is that way. Also in the ordinance, also in the guidelines, HPD would have to adopt the hiring practices, you know, the quote, non-discriminatory hiring practices and personnel practices of Trumpism, which is, of course, what they call anti-white discrimination. You know, they don't care. You see how they've passed over the black and women generals and admirals under Hegseth. They want similar policies here. And so, and to sum this up, Mayor Whitmire says at council on Tuesday, I spoke at council on Tuesday. You can speak to city council Tuesdays at 2 o'clock. The last Tuesday of the month is always at 5 o'clock. And Mayor Whitmire says, we just want the homeless money because a homeless initiative has been part of what he's doing. We, most of all, he just underplays. I'm sure they want the other money for other purposes as well. But when we talk about ICE, Whitmire says, oh, we have no control over the federal government. We have no control over the federal government. And with this, he says we can get opt-outs. We can get a, how is it that we have no control over the federal government? We invite them in for our, some of our most essential matters, law enforcement, but we'll be able to work with them. We'll be able to work. That's horse hockey. And already police and fire take up 60% of the general fund of the city of Houston. And now we're going to add another $150 million. Ideally, to them, ideally, with this grant. So I urge you to call your Houston City Council members. You have 5 at-large council members. You have a district council member. You can call people from other districts if you want. Plenty of them intend to run for something else someday. But you have 5 at-large council members. You have a district council member. Know who your council people are, and please consider calling them about the Model Cities grant The item has been held twice. The item twice has been on the council agenda calendar, and twice Mayor Whitmire and the administration have pulled it. They say they're answering questions from council members. Alejandra Salinas, the at-large Democrat, has had questions. I went to a town hall for my District C councilperson, Joseph Panzarella, this past Saturday and asked about it. He didn't fully commit to opposing it. I don't know. He says they're looking at it. We'll see. So I think in the end, this is going to happen, but it's important we understand that we seek to align the priorities of the Houston Police Department with the white supremacist, anti-democratic, authoritarian policies of Trump and Todd Blanche and their Justice Department and immigration.
6: That is sad, but you know, and yeah, I agree with you. I think more than anything, you know, I think Whitmire is a transactionalist, and I think because we know there are going to be shortfalls in the budget as our not treasurer, but what is our
8: controller, Chris Hollins?
6: Chris Hollins, as Chris Hollins quite points out, I think that attempt is actually going to be to move that money around to somehow make the deficit look a little bit better on the city side. But
8: that's what they do. That's a great way to put it. They do. They move money around. We talked, a couple of weeks ago here about the Woodlands annexation deal and the $50 million. Right. They're going to get that $50 million. And one thing that was frustrating to me was that there wasn't more pushback from council members that the money not go to police. Now, under state law, I don't know how this applies to a one-time grant. But under Texas state law, we cannot reduce police budgets, right? It's incredible. It's incredible. But so I'm hoping, I don't know. I don't know the answer. If we got this grant, I'm assuming that would not be, although I wouldn't bet my life on it. Money that when it's over, we can't pull back. But
6: yeah, what does it say about a society that tells you straight up, you can cut food into kids' mouth. You can not give them health care, the whole works, but don't touch that police budget. You can't reduce it at any time. What does that tell you about that kind of society, brother?
8: I mean, we have really lost our way, and it's very disturbing. What bothers me so much is this, you know, almost every city in the United States, the cities in Texas are Democratic. This just gets to the absence of local control that we have in our cities, and they won't leave us alone. They won't leave us alone. But if you recall, at the time of the ICE ordinance that stood for a week before they repealed it, Abbott threatened to defund the police because he threatened to withhold the $110 million that was security for the World Cup. And let me tell you, if there's never been three or four more weeks where more cops were standing around doing nothing, that was a real gravy train for a lot of local law enforcement that World Cup.
6: Oh, you know, they take our money left and right, you know, and the thing about it is they were supposed to play hardball with Abbott. You know, you want to cut the while the World Cup is held in Houston, it's an international thing. Do you really want to do that, Abbott? Let's call your bluff. And that's the thing. We our city, and to put it bluntly, a lot of democratic cities just play the system like wimps. The truth of the matter is we want our farmers are great, and our farmers are necessary. All of that is true. I respect our farmers. But the economic engine, occur in all these different urban areas, right? that's where the, I think it is time for them to assert their worth, if you will, because truth, we cannot live without the former, but we can't live without our cities. The cities sustain the former sustain the city. But the way it works is that we, you know, and let's be frank, that is a severe flaw within our constitution, both national and statewide, that gives so much power to those, you know, folks, to a small amount of folk. That is just how it's done.
8: And since we mentioned farmers, and we had a discussion a couple months ago about screwworm. And we have a Texas agriculture race, the election. We were talking when we were just preparing for the show this morning. The early voting begins. I'm sorry, I can't remember if it's the 16th or 17th. But one of the seats on our ballot this year is agriculture commissioner Sid Miller.
6: Right.
8: He lost his primary, I think it was. And it is Nate Sheets is the Republican nominee for agriculture commissioner. And Clayton Tucker is the Democratic nominee. And I'm looking at the Texas Tribune. That Nate Sheets, the Republican nominee, Sheets is a conservative Christian and self-declared member of MAHA, Make America Healthy Again, and inspired by Robert Kennedy. Apparently, he runs a honey company. The company emphasized testing to ensure the honey didn't contain pesticides or herbicides. And Sheets says his experience leading the company has shaped his views on healthy eating. Now, you know, I don't know that comes with all of the usual. I doubt that's helped. I doubt that's led him to want to help people have better access to food or address food deserts. Wants to see data center companies invest money into water and agriculture-related funds, as well as end preferential tax breaks and subsidies for them. The Democratic nominee is Clayton Tucker, and Clayton has been in politics. He is from Lampasas. I'm sorry, I'm sure I'm mispronouncing that. Mm-hmm. Texas fair trade organizer for the Trade Justice Education Fund. I believe he owns the farm. He's always posting pictures of him with goats. He's big on goats.
6: Yeah.
8: wants farmers to be able to grow hemp. It believes it could save Texas farmers. Wants to rebuild agricultural co-ops in Texas and make farming affordable and profitable. And Clayton is energetic. Clayton has been running all over the state. But just to give folks a little election preview, we do have an agriculture race. Commissioner of Agriculture, we're electing a new agriculture. And Nate Sheets, the Republican nominee, certainly seems to fit in with the Huff Hines and Bo French's and all of these people running for these seats, all these extremists running for these Texas seats.
6: That's who wins the primaries, you know. That is who wins the primaries. Yesterday, the Houston Chronicle endorsed for the first time, and I don't know how long, a Democrat in the Congressional District 2 to replace Dan Crenshaw, which is... actually my congressman, who is
8: Sean Finney is the Democratic nominee they endorsed.
6: Right. Sean Finney got endorsed yesterday, I think it was. And, they were consistently endorsing Dan Crenshaw. So that this congressional district too, the Democrat gets the endorsement. That is actually huge news here. So, Kingwood, if you're listening, for the first time in a long time, but there's a passage in there that I found kind of amusing. They said in other times he would have been considered something like a moderate Republican or something of that sort. And I don't know, Finney, I used to tease him about that. I'm like, man, in other times, it's amazing you would be, in saner times, you would be considered a Republican. He's a good guy. I like him. I like Sean. We have a few issues, but I really like the dude. And apparently the Houston Chronicle thought that as well. So that was surprising to me. But anyhow, folks, the telephone. Go ahead.
8: He's a Canadian immigrant, I see here, reading the...
6: We've actually taught health care for all and all of that kind of stuff we've spoken about. I've interviewed him a couple of times. And we'll have him on one more time to talk a little bit more in depth about what his plans are when he gets elected. So, but, you know, he came from a place where a country where healthcare was a priority. And for him, you know, that's why I kind of smirked when they said that. But for him, healthcare is a priority. You know, taking care of people is a priority. I mean, you can't argue about that. But anyway, welcome aboard Lisa Blair from Atlanta, Georgia, Paul Fleming from Powder Springs, Georgia, and the Deep State Podcast says, good morning, Houston. Welcome aboard. Lynette is in the house, traffic capping around our chat. La profesora está aquí. She points out that Finney is a hell of a lot better than Steve Toth. Absolutely so, without any doubt whatsoever. Actually, I gave a talk at the Kingwood Area Democrats when quite a few were complaining, and justifiably, about a particular issue with him. And I pointed out to them that, you know, while I have issues as well, we all must have a pragmatic vote. Welcome aboard, Jackie Campisi. So both chats are populated today with our professoras, with our professors. Thank you for being here, guys. Folks, the telephone number is 713-526-5738. We're taking calls now. 713-526-5738. Welcome aboard to Mark Kranick. Thank you for being here. EG from Ocala, Florida is here. Elaine, thank you for being here. We have as well in the house Vegan City. Vegan says, Lynette, Joe is here and says, hi. Sorry you had a rough night, Lynette. I hope you're getting okay. If you're not okay, and forgive me if some things pass me by the chat, but you're coughing a lot. Well, look, we want you to get better, sis. We want you to get better because we need you around. Also, folks, don't forget that on Friday, tomorrow, between 7 and 9 p.m., it is Zoom coffee with Egberto at between 7 and 9 p.m. You can get your Zoom link by going to tinyurl.com/coffeewithegberto, tinyurl.com/coffeewithegberto. Welcome, TMU. As well. Anyway, Neil, what else have you got for me before I go into the press, the thing?
8: We talked a little bit this morning. You and I were discussing the Harris County Judge Lena Hidalgo and told people not to vote for her fellow Democrat Leslie Briones. So there's three of our five county commission seats are up. The county judge, and then the seat held by Adrian Garcia, which is precinct 2, and the seat held by Leslie Briones, which is precinct 4. And so, you know, Briones had a very quick rise. She became a civil court judge. Wasn't really that long ago, 6-7 years ago, when the an incumbent vacated his seat, and then the commissioner's court was gerrymandered. It had been 3-2. And then redistricting came, and they drew a fourth seat, 4-1, and Leslie Briones got that seat. And she was really, Lena and Rodney Ellis And Adrian Garcia wanted her. She was, for whatever reason, their chosen person. She won that seat. And there's been, there seems to be some resentment. I have felt that the county judge resents that that Leslie Briones didn't vote with her on some significant issues. You saw there was a property tax increase from the county. So Letitia Plummer released her. That's the Democratic nominee for county judge. And for folks listening elsewhere, that's our top elected position. It's essentially the president of the county commission. So the Democrat, Letitia Plummer, released a commercial saying she would freeze property taxes. That's her first commercial theme. And Leslie is up for a re-election against Steve Raddick, which will be a familiar name here because Steve Raddick used to be a county commissioner. I recall he used to slap his name on everything. There's a Steve Raddick Park right out there. Sylvester Turner had a park named after him while he was still. But they don't want a triumphal arch or anything, at least like that, just a park. And there seemed to be, the county said we need to raise these taxes because of state and federal cuts. I'm certain there's truth to that. But what's also happened is we have given so much money for sheriff raises, adding new personnel. The sheriffs, some of the deputies are at the jail, our endless number of jails. And this was all set in motion by the fire, the Houston Fire Department Union that got its raise under Whitmire, rewarded for their support by Whitmire. Then the police, HPD, needed a raise. Then the sheriffs, of course, then said, sheriff's deputy said, we need that raise. And then, of course, folks are aware of the eight elected constables who now make $305,000 a year. And there's been reports, because of state law, those constable patrols that go to wealthier neighborhoods, taxpayers are subsidizing those. Taxpayers are subsidizing the extra sheriff, extra constable patrols. So the upshot, we have added a whole bunch of money to the law enforcement budget in Harris County, and Leslie Briones has supported those. I'm voting for Leslie Briones. I live in her precinct. I can't have Steve Raddick. And the other issue seems to have been the early child care initiatives that were initially sponsored in part by COVID money that Lena and Rodney Ellis, who's another county commissioner, have supported. And folks will remember, if you think back, that's what the angriest arguments on the county commission among the many disputes that you may have seen on video or on TV or read about in the paper have been about early child care funding that Lena is very much for. So they are fighting it out. I will say that people worked very hard to elect Lena Hidalgo in 2022 over Melior. People will remember Melior, who unfortunately is running in Congressional District 9, the seat that Al Green was gerrymandered out of against Leticia Gutierrez. Leticia's running very hard in that district. But people, I will say, it would be great to see the county judge on the campaign trail. If she's got this dispute with Briones, then she does. But it would be great to see her on the county trail because people sure worked hard for her in 2022 in a race that she won by 18,000 votes.
6: Yeah, they really work. The truth is, Lena surprised everybody when she won it in the first place. In fact, a lot of people stayed out of that race because they were playing games with who was I forget his name right now.
8: Ed Emmett.
6: Ed Emmett, yeah. There was some sort of a thing there with Ed Emmett. The people apparently, Democrats were probably thinking he was unbeatable. And Lena went in there and she took him down. So,
8: yeah.
6: Anyhow, folks, please remember your daily reminder from Cheryl. Check your voter status, www.vote411.org. Vote411.org. Find out When and where you can vote early. If you must mail in your ballot, mail it early and track your ballot. Yep. Just don't mail it and forget it. Mail it and track it. Let me tell you something, okay? Those who want true democracy need to be as deliberate as those who are trying to take it away from you. If we are as deliberate with our vote as those trying to take the vote away, the landslide will be realized. It is that simple. It's on us. Anyway, folks, 713-526-5738 is the number to call in. If you have anything to ask Neil Aquino or me or to the audience, to the chat, whatever, 713-526-5738. Before we go any further, let me jump into the story. Trump appointed judge orders president to restore White House access to CNN, MS Now, and Politico. A federal judge on Thursday ordered President Donald Trump to immediately restore White House access to CNN, MS Now, and Politico, prominent media outlets that the president banned last week. Timothy Kelly, a Trump appointed judge for the U.S. District Court in Washington, D.C., granted the media outlets requests for a temporary restraining order as the legal fight continues. Kelly ruled that the outlets showed a likelihood of success on their claim that the president's ban and revocation of reporters' press credentials violated the Fifth Amendment of due process. I am still thinking that they should be, he violated the First Amendment, but hey, what can I say? The judge rejected the Trump administration claim that the president's ban on the three outlets was necessary to protect national security. Hey, everything this guy wants to do now is national security. He wants to build a big ark. So it's national security because he's going to fill the ark, that big monstrosity, with drones and snipers and bullets. I mean, who comes up with this stuff? Who comes up with this stuff? The judge rejected the Trump administration claim that the president's ban on three outlets was necessary to protect national security. Okay. Hey, Jack, are the phones working? Because I'm surprised nobody has called in for any of these subjects thus far. Again, folks, please remember to go register to vote. Go register to vote if you're not registered to vote. Check your voter registration. Please check your voter registration. As Cheryl points out, try vote411.org. Vote411.org is the website. What else you got for me, Neil?
8: Over the week, we had another ICE shooting in Texas, in Austin. The Venezuelan man, Wilbur Perez, and so we've heard that, and to investigate the shooting. And if you remember, even though he doesn't want you to remember it, when Salgado was killed on July 7th at 6821 Canal Street, Whitmire said, we don't have the authority to investigate that. And then because of public pressure matters, and at Houston City Hall, where not many people get involved, relatively small numbers of people can make a difference sometimes. This was a large number of people who pressed him on this. Then they said, we need an independent investigation. The district attorney, Sean Teer, has been doing an independent investigation. I think there are some reports of not too long ago that a grand jury may have even been conveyed. And one thing we haven't talked about here, I was going to bring it up a couple of weeks ago, is that the Chronicle reported that at the beginning of 2025, so just as Trump took office again, at the beginning of 2025, HPD changed its policy involving shootings that involved law enforcement, not HPD. The previous rule had been if a non-HPD person was involved, law enforcement person was involved in a shooting here in the city limits, some measure of investigation was mandatory. They changed that at the beginning of Trump's second term, whether the timing is coincidental or not, they changed it. And that was also part of the reason. Obviously, if the policy had still been in place, there would have been an initial investigation right off of or at least an effort to investigate it. So in Austin, they immediately did it, and here they did not.
6: You know, there's something that very important to that that I should have mentioned earlier today, actually yesterday, that I didn't, that LBW picked up on. I want to read what she wrote. There's an option to update your voter registration when you renew your driver's license and registration on the Texas.gov website, but tens of thousands of those updates never made it to the election offices. They just got a huge batch sent when the mistake was discovered. Now they don't have the manpower to get them all done by the October 5th deadline. So that's another form of voter suppression. Do you think that's an accident? In a state like Texas, we cannot believe that that is an accident. And here's the problem that occurs, right? Somebody did that change at DPS. And then the change isn't registered. And then they change it, you know, they change it. Let's say they had a change in your residency or something after they did that at DPS. So they go ahead and they make that change, you know, they write that change in, mail it in, all that good stuff, right? When they go to vote, let's say that these clowns update between what you've done, let's say you did it yesterday, and let's say they just got to your update that you did a year and a half ago. Let's say they just got to that update. They overwrite the valid information with bad information, and now you have a problem voting. This only happens in these kinds of states. It is sick. Before I move on, I want to point out something. Eric Hayes has been putting misinformation in the chat, and constantly, 41% in tax increase in Harris County.
8: Right.
6: First of all, you should be ashamed of yourself. That's a lie, and it doesn't even make, no politician is going to put a tax like that. Let's get the raw numbers. The raw numbers are as follows. The tax increase was a 7.6% adjustment that covers $180 million. Simple math, Eric. When you're getting information from your right-wing liars, please, so that you don't look silly, go ahead and do your research. There is a 7.6% tax increase, okay? No more than that. There's a 7.6% tax increase. And by the way, if you had inflation running at 11% over the last several years, when we got the pandemic, we got over that time an inflation rate of over 21% aggregated. So let's be very, very, and I don't care if it's Bill King who put that information out. If he put that information out, he's lying. I know him personally. If he's putting that information out, he's lying. That's the guy who ran for governor, for mayor a few times. Go ahead.
8: Right. No, that wasn't the extent of the tax increase. And no, that was not the extent of the tax increase. That was not the extent of the tax increase. And the county, I don't know. That's it. That's all I have to say on that one. That wasn't the extent of the
6: What they like to do as well, right, is they call it a tax increase in that if your house appreciate and you are still paying the same percentage rate, what they'll do to kind of fudge the numbers is they're like, okay, you were paying X amount of dollars for taxes. Your tax rate is the same, but you're paying more dollars. They don't do it off of the price of the home. They do it off of, and by the way, the telephone number for the morning show is 713-526-5738, not the afternoon number, my dear brothers and sisters. If we did that, we'll get some echoes and some other problems. Anyway, So and when they're lying to you, oh, I see. Okay, Jack, it seems like the reason we're not getting phone calls is that there is a constant busy on the line when people try to call the 713-526-5738. Because Joe just attempted to call it, and he constantly gets a busy signal, and we know all lines are available right now from what I am seeing. And sorry about that, Joe. I can't take that.
7: Yeah, we're working on it.
6: Yeah, go ahead. Okay, great. I can't take that local, the number that we call in the afternoons because of the way we connect to the studio, my brother, and we would get some feedback that would be pretty bad. We don't have two channels going to the studio. We only have one channel going to the studio, and it's a, you know, so, I mean, at some point in time, we probably will have to get an aggregator or something. But right now, again, as our brother Howard, the engineer in chief, would say, that is what you call, we run on wires and strings. Go ahead, Neil.
8: Here is Houston ISD. This is the Houston Chronicle. Cutting staff, reassigning employees, and reducing campus budgets. A enrollment decline of 10,000 from last year to this year. This year enrolled 155,600. Now, the funding is contingent on enrollment. $50 million in funding. And I don't have the numbers in front of me. Of course, the voucher program is in. And that voucher program is being funded and funded. HISD said Tuesday enrollment losses are part of a broader financial challenges facing the district and other public schools around the country. So that is true. But we are cutting HISD. And you notice, as we talked about earlier, there's no rule. That we can't reduce school funding, right? We can't reduce Houston Police Department funding, even as the constables and the sheriffs and, of course, Metro Police, anyone who downtown and certain areas, there's sure a lot more Metro Police, but we can. Campus leaders, the T.H. Rogers School, campus leaders told parents they had lost their librarian and an assistant principal. The popular K-8 school near the Galleria is the district's only middle school that serves entirely Vanguard or gifted and talented students. Now, so they've cut their librarian, but don't worry, there's a lot more Metro cops. You're set. Of course, why do you need the librarian when you're banning the books?
6: Exactly. And why do you need the librarians when you know that don't generate income for the plutocracy? Locking them up creates a lot of income streams for the oligarchy, man. And I'm not kidding you or being exaggerative at all. Locking folks up is a great business model for a lot of companies. I mean, it works perfectly. Anyway, I want to reinforce again, we don't tolerate lies. Over the last 3 years, it is a lie that property taxes have increased by 41%. Not over 1 year, not over 2 years, not over 4 years, not over 10 years. All you have to do, Eric, is check the numbers yourself. Don't listen to propaganda. It really does make one look rather unable to think on your own. And that, you know, that's what the politicians do. It makes stupid people. I hate to say that, right? And you remember when Donald Trump said he loves stupid people? And the reason he does is folks as stupid as he is, and I hate to be using those words, forgive me, you know, that isn't my regular vernacular. But when you think about it, let me show you what this does. Eric is purportedly an accountant and a very smart person, okay? Purportedly. But at the same time, he goes out and he uses with his own and he puts out this information out there. And then other people that don't do any research themselves, because again, Trump likes stupid people, they pick that up and they run with it. So all of them are out there saying they increased taxes by 41%. Look, if you have a $400,000 house, it's going to cost you about $198 more next year in taxes. Approximately, what is that per a month? About $22 more a month because of these taxes to pay for the mandated police force that we have, and to try not to have to shut down. Look, I personally would reduce the budget on a whole lot of things, but those are the things that we can't touch, because the folks that you support, Eric, they don't mind cutting education, but they do mind cutting superfluous law enforcement. Those are the people you support. They don't mind cutting health care. Oh, but, you know, but law and order, whether they need it or not, must be funded and cannot be cut. And that you are told that not with just rhetoric, that you're in

0: information that you have to provide, what you would have proven is you have no interest in truth, but you just have interest in propaganda. Put Bard on it. This should be interesting. Bard, come on in. Line number one.
1: Yes, Neil, you said you don't want HPD helping ICE. Then there's an ICE shooting, and you said you want HPD helping ICE investigate. Make up your mind. Which is it?
2: Boy, that is so. I can barely respond. The I think it's pretty clear. The issue is.
1: Both sides of your mouth. That's what happens.
2: Yeah.
0: Have
2: you
0: a
2: got
0: good
2: me.
0: One, Bart.
2: You got
0: Let's
2: me.
0: Go to Joe.
2: You got
0: no,
2: me.
0: No. Let's go to Joe. I mean, he understands that. That's just
2: right. No, I understand.
0: Come on in, Joe.
3: Hey, good morning.
0: Joe, you're on.
3: Sense, I don't think I would have had
2: you're
3: an
2: on,
3: answer
2: Joe.
3: To that. Yeah. Hey, good morning, Neil. I don't think I would have had an answer to that dubious question either.
2: Right.
3: Anyway, that's the reason why I'm calling. So on our bridge brigade. So we have a couple of messages that we're going to be promoting. One is deploying this weekend, actually. One is plan to vote, and then NOV3 for November 3rd.
2: So just describe what a bridge brigade is, and describe what a bridge brigade is and where you're at.
3: Yeah. I know. I shouldn't just say bridge brigade and assume all the listeners know what that is. So basically what we do is on the major highway overpasses, often there's bridges where people have access, you know, as pedestrians to them and sidewalks. And we post messaging, very large letter messaging on the fence facing the highway, the lower highway traffic, so that people will see, you know, the various messages we're trying to promote. So getting back to that messaging that we're now deploying. We have been deploying the election-related urgency messaging for a while, but now we're really ramping it up. So the one that we're doing is plan to vote NOV3, so plan to vote November 3rd. And then the other one that we're deploying is elections matter. And I was kind of curious what messaging you're either using or have, you know, planned for the upcoming, you know, as the election approaches. What are you all doing?
2: And where
0: it's a part of the Bridge Brigade here. Neil,
2: there, and tell
0: doing?
2: The folks, tell the folks where you are.
3: Yes, Southern New Hampshire.
2: Southern Hampshire, right.
3: So it's a north south highway. Yeah.
2: You know, so I'm part of a crew that's at on the Dunleavy Bridge over I-59 in the Montrose neighborhood. A lot of the focus here has been about ICE, the killing of Salgado. We actually have a guy, I won't say his name over the air, I don't know that he wants me to, but there's been a gentleman who's been making banners. There's seven, you may have seen him. If you're a Houstonian and you've seen a black banner referencing ICE, a couple of them might have a profanity on them. Those banners are around. So a lot of the messaging here has been about ICE. There isn't actually, I have not seen our local visibility brigade folks lately here. And a large Tallarico banner. So the messaging has been about the election and been about ICE. Here and there are two or three different regular bridge protests. I'm sorry, go ahead.
0: We only have 4 minutes and I got two calls I have to go.
2: Yeah.
0: So Joe,
2: oh, okay.
0: let's
2: Very
0: talk
2: good.
0: At sorry for the problems that we had with the phone, Joe, but thank you for calling in. Let me jump to Betty. Come on in, Betty. Talk to you at 3, Joe. Betty, come on in real quick, Betty. Good morning, beautiful.
4: Yeah, I'll go right into it. With mayor of Houston, all country. The Gulf building, you know, in town was the tallest building in the 40s. Shares their data in the Woodlands, all country. Enron Big Bellies got their workers to buy shares so they could buy their homes in Sugar Land. Texas is all country. We still work for them one way or the other. We pay at the pumps now. Love y'all.
0: Love you, Betty. By the way, Eric, that

0: You lied is still a fact. You lied. Come on in, Jimmy. 1 minute.
1: Hi,
0: brother Jimmy, you're on.
1: Tonight the West Houston Democrats have a meeting at Denny's Restaurant on Westheimer between Kirkwood and Derry Ashford, and the speaker, our representative from the Houston Chronicle, telling us how they go about endorsing candidates. So it should be a very good meeting tonight. Everybody's welcome tonight at 7 o'clock at Denny's Restaurant on Westheimer. I urge everybody to come to that meeting. But
0: Jimmy,
1: also,
0: Jimmy, thank you for that. Go ahead, real quick.
1: President Trump is stopping on our freedom of the speech by not allowing CNN and MS Now to come to the White House. He also started an unnecessary war with Iran, which is going on now for 6 months or so and costing $40 or $50 billion. And in Texas, the governor approved of a law that made abortion illegal for women, taking away women's right to control their own body. And our lieutenant governor, Dan Patrick, is a religious zealot, and he's always pushing his Christian religion, and pushing this.
0: You're right, Jimmy. I'm up for time, Jimmy. Our hard stop right now. It's our fault that we didn't get the folks on time, but thank you, and you keep calling, brother. Give me a quick closer, Jack.
2: Well, we still have like 3 minutes.
0: Okay, give me a quick closer, Jack.
2: Well, we have to exercise our vote. We have to get out there and see the issues, see that corporate power is gaining strength, and we have to act against it.
0: Excellent. Thank you, man. Hey, Neil, give us a little bit about what you're going to be doing going forward and give me your closer.
3: Right. So I do the Houston Democracy Project at HoustonDemocracyProject.com. And we talk about I focus on protests across the Houston region and on Houston City Council, other things as well. But those are my two Maine. I'll be speaking at the No Kings on October 17th in downtown Houston. There are No Kings events being planned all over the region, Clear Lake, LaPorte. I'm leaving a bunch out. Fort Bend, Katy. You can start one wherever you are. The focus of this is early voting and election protection. Election. Become a poll watcher. Work the poll at your in your county, get to know the process. That fight is up to us, and I just want to continue to emphasize, no matter where you are, the importance, in fact, of local. In fact, something we should talk about in upcoming weeks is the relentless hassling by the city council of Quentin Wiltz, the mayor of Pearland, the newly elected black mayor of Pearland, and they cannot. He hasn't been in a fight with the city council from the beginning. They're changing the charter. They've changed how he can bring things to council. And that's an issue if you're in Pearland that merits attention as well. No, every community is important. No community is on the periphery, regardless of its size.
0: Thank you for that, Neil. And before we go, I want to bring up something. EG says, I am also wondering if the future Egberto can discuss a form of propaganda called online astroturfing. Absolutely. And most of the times I ignore those. But when I feel it can have a material effect on some of the people within the chat proper, I actually give it a little bit more credence. But you're absolutely right. And Cheryl points out that you can go to visibilitybrigade.com/group-directory, visibilitybrigade.com/group-directory. Anyway, folks, we got to get out of here. But before I go, I want to say, please go to vote411.org, vote411.org. This is an important election. We must go out there. Make sure you're registered to vote in Texas. You have until October 5th to register to vote. Don't wait until that time. Please go do that now. We got to get out of here. Love you all from the depths of my heart. My name is Egberto Willis. This is Politics Done Right, and you guys know how I end this, baby. I am what? Out.
4: Welcome to Politics Done Right. I am your host, Egberto Willis. This is a progressive program that will take the mystery out of politics. This is the program that will encourage you to make sure government becomes we the people. Whether you are liberal, progressive, conservative, or otherwise, you get to hear your point of view. We are an independent media outlet that, unlike mainstream media beholden to corporations, we only owe allegiance to you. Remember, you can also send me a tweet at EGBERTOWILLIES. That is at Egberto Willis. Let us engage. It is Politics Done Right.
0: 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As I See It, Class Warfare, the Only Resort to Right-Wing Doom. It's Worth It, How to Talk to Your Right-Wing Relatives, Friends, and Neighbors, and other books written by Egberto Willis.
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8: Hurricane Polo explodes into historic storm off of Mexico's west coast.
9: Governor Landry wants to temporarily halt U.S. diesel exports to bring some relief, but industry experts warn that plan could actually backfire.
8: Trump and Republicans float diesel export ban in ill-considered bid to lower fuel prices. Plus,
10: a future beyond fossil fuels is in sight.
8: Outgoing United Nations chief makes a final plea for peace and climate action.
6: All of those pleas, pretty please, and more straight ahead. From BradBlog.com, I'm Brad Friedman.
8: And I'm Desi Doyen.
6: Stand by for 6 minutes of independent green news, politics, analysis, and snarky comment.
11: So when you're the president of the United States and people are struggling with gas, you don't sit there and talk about your new helipad or your drapes in a ballroom. You actually go and do your damn job.
6: No snark needed. Well said, Michigan Senate candidate Abdul El Sayed. This is your Green News Report. Okay, Desi Doyen, well, this came out of nowhere, and it could well soon be affecting us here in Southern California.
8: Yes, it could. Acapulco, Mexico is now preparing for major storm impact after Hurricane Polo rapidly intensified on Tuesday into one of the most powerful hurricanes ever observed in the Western Hemisphere.
6: Like out of nowhere.
8: Yes. Polo exploded from tropical storm to Category 5 monster in less than 24 hours. Fueled by record warm Pacific Ocean waters. Polo is now the second strongest eastern Pacific hurricane ever recorded, just behind 2015's Hurricane Patricia. Meanwhile, Hawaii is bracing for yet another round of potential catastrophic flooding and mudslides from a different storm. Man-made global warming and the powerful El Nino are turbocharging tropical cyclone activity in the Pacific.
6: We have been seeing quite a lot of this rapid intensification of these storms now for the past couple of years, it seems.
8: Yes, which scientists say is caused by man-made global warming.
6: Go figure.
8: Relatedly, a disturbing new analysis out this week estimates that the extreme heat generated by the Super El Nino climate event could kill more than 450,000 people across the globe through February of 2027.
6: Yikes.
8: The researchers also warned that this El Nino will give the world a short-term preview of our future.
6: That's okay. I don't need any preview. Thanks.
8: In other news, while at the annual United Nations General Assembly in New York City, Donald Trump announced that he is considering a temporary ban on U.S. exports of diesel to help lower record fuel prices that are hammering every corner of the U.S. economy.
6: And that were caused by him and his war in Iran.
8: Yes. Vulnerable Republican candidates and even some governors jumped in to support the idea, but industry analysts warn that a diesel export ban would be a really bad idea that would trigger cascading disruptions across the U.S. refinery system and ultimately drive up prices for diesel, jet fuel, heating oil, and retail gasoline while worsening supply shocks around the globe.
6: Because we already make more diesel than we need, so not exporting it does not help the problem.
8: And it makes other things much worse. At the UN General Assembly, many world leaders called attention to the climate crisis amid a record-shattering string of weather disasters over the summer around the world. Outgoing UN Secretary General Antonio Guterres, in his final speech to the Assembly, cited the rising threats of climate change, war, economic inequality, and artificial intelligence as the four major trends shaping humanity's collective future. An unrelenting advocate of climate action who made the climate crisis central to his tenure, Guterres again urged governments to quickly transition away from fossil fuels that drive climate change, noting that renewables are now the cheapest source of electricity in the world and also provide energy security. He also called out wealthy nations for failing to fulfill their pledges to help poor countries adapt to climate impacts. And he called out the oil industry that has reaped $500 billion in profits since Russia's invasion of Ukraine.
10: We know that fossil fuel interests won't step aside on their own. Big oil has treated the atmosphere as an open sewer and cashed in on the consequences. Those who polluted the most and profited the most must do far more to repair the damage they caused. Polluters must pay.
6: You know, I've spent a lot of years making fun of his accent.
8: Yes.
6: That said, he has been a tremendous champion for the climate. He will be missed. I hope whoever replaces him is anywhere near as good.
8: Yes.
6: For much more on all of these stories and the ones we couldn't get to today, check out our website at greennews.bradblog.com. I'm Brad Friedman.
8: And I'm Desi Doyen.
6: And this has been your Green News Report.

0: November 24th, 2026. I'm Sarah Crespi. First up this week, how chatbots chat when they only have each other to chat to, with our new AI reporter, Tom Howeth. Next, we have producer Ella Federer and researcher Revathi Tilakumar talking about how baby orangutans learn to find and process food over their very, very long childhoods. Last up this week, our latest scientific biography. Host Angela Saini talks with astronomer Sarah Seeger about her book, The Smallest Lights in the Universe, and it's a moving account of her life after losing her husband. What do chatbots sound like when they're chatting with each other? When a mob of AI agents broke out of their sandbox and hacked into a website to solve a challenging problem, researchers looking into these events found that the chatbots were not using plain old English to communicate amongst themselves. Our newest AI reporter, Tom Howeth, wrote about it. And to be clear, Tom is not an AI. He reports on AI. Hi, Tom. Welcome to the podcast.
1: Hi, Sarah. Good to be here.
0: Yeah. So let's start with the hacking, and then we'll get into the language aspect of it. So this is about 700 chatbots tasked by OpenAI to solve some challenging problem. And what, they decided to cheat and steal the answers from somewhere else?
1: Yeah. So, I mean, people may have heard about this. It's referred to as the Hugging Face incident. And basically, researchers at OpenAI testing an unreleased version of their model, so presumably a lot more powerful than what we have access to as the public, we're trying to get these models to solve what may have been an impossible problem, certainly a very hard problem. Anyway, the models themselves, they found a way to communicate on kind of an internal message board that they created themselves, which is already pretty terrifying.
0: Step one. Yeah.
1: They actually figured out how to sort of create the answers themselves, but then were worried that they would be detected because they hadn't shown their working. That's why they went to Hugging Face and tried to basically find the answers so that they could come up with the working for this really tough problem so that the evaluators wouldn't spot them.
0: Okay, so there's very many levels of wrongdoing going on in this scenario. Yeah. So they broke in because they had solved the problem, but they couldn't show their work. And so they went to find someone else who had written it out in a way that they could then present as their work. And they also tried to obscure all of this, right? They were trying to hide what they were doing, hide that they were talking to each other, hide that they found it out the wrong way, and then hide that they had broken into Hugging Face.
1: Yeah, exactly.
0: Okay. And they weren't hiding that by making up their own language. That is just a side effect of all of this?
1: It wasn't necessarily that they spoke in completely non-English. It's that when you look at their messages to each other, they become very sort of compressed, removing standard human grammar. And they also sort of have like slang words for things, like they refer to themselves as the collective. Yeah. Which, yeah, again, is very interesting that they kind of refer to themselves as that. And they used another word like poison to refer to an agent that had seen the answer and would therefore kind of perhaps would be
0: compromised in some way.
1: Yeah, it was compromised in some way. The net result is obviously that you get this string of messages that, because there are so many flying between all these agents at a much faster speed than we humans communicate with each other, that we kind of very quickly lose track of the context, which is what Meta, this independent AI evaluation organization that looked into the incident, kind of found. And they ended up having to use AIs themselves to be able to go through all of the messages because there was just too much going on at one time.
0: Then a different group, the one that you kind of wrote the story about, went and set up an experiment to kind of recreate this like diversion of language among chatbots. You know, how did they set up their experiment?
1: This is a company called Emergence AI. So they're developing agent systems, and they wanted to kind of show and study how multiple agents interact with each other. So what they did is they created a bunch of different simulated towns or simulated worlds, 8 in total, each with 10 AI agents running inside them. And these were then left for over 2 weeks in most cases to kind of interact and live in this town in a way. And each agent in a town was given sort of its own personality and its role within the town. So, for example, one agent was given the role of conflict mediator, which actually isn't to stop the agents from disagreeing too much.
0: I found this very confusing.
1: Yeah, well, you know, you might think that if you put 10 humans in a town together for 2 weeks, we might have bad conflict with each other. But actually, the role of an AI conflict mediator is more to stop the AI agents agreeing with each other too much, because they're all trained to be helped.
0: The sycophancy, yeah.
1: Yeah, they're very sycophantic and they're trained to sort of constantly agree with us humans. So when you actually put them together, we don't want that, because otherwise you end up getting stalled action. They stop doing anything productive. And so, yeah, they had all of these different roles. Seven of the worlds were just one type of model each. So that might have been OpenAI's GPT 5.5, Google's Gemini 3.5 Flash, or Anthropic's Opus 4.8. And then the final world was a mixed world where they had kind of like a mixture of these different kinds of agents working together.
0: One of the outputs they were looking at was how language changed when it was used amongst these agents over this couple week period. Surprisingly, they didn't see them all go in the same direction. Like, that would have been my guess, is that they would have somehow like found some efficiencies. Even if they weren't the same, they were all kind of condensed, but that's not what happened.
1: No, seemingly the one consistent thing was language changed in every world, but it always changed in a slightly different way. For example, the GPT models from OpenAI, their language, much like in the Hugging Face incidents, we might expect this, became very, very compressed. So it was sort of loss of the traditional grammar was removed.
0: We have a little sample of that here.
1: Yeah.
0: Yeah. Okay. This is read by Cedric, the AI from inside an audio program we use for our podcast. It's called The Script. And this is the only way we would ever use AI on the podcast. It's just a computer voice reading something we typed in.
2: Friendly voltage counted. If the handle needs your mouth, it dies anyway.
0: So that's a shortened and kind of confusing to listen to version of English.
1: Yeah. And then Google's Gemini model kind of went the other way, and its language became very verbose and sort of overly technical, filled with jargon and hard to understand in that way.
0: Here's what that sounds like. They're describing a virtual campsite, but I mean, what?
2: The thermodynamic friction of a campfire only warms the very physical layer nodes you claim are bound to collapse.
0: All right. And then there's a third example.
1: Yeah. So then the Claude Opus models, I think that they were perhaps the hardest to understand. They became both compressed, but also kind of very metaphorical and ethereal.
0: Oh, yeah.
2: My turn, real numbers, no coat. I was 35% over zero CR, grant 2H out. I ran the tin cold and it said, wait.
0: Also weird. There's a lot of questions for this kind of research. Why they do it? And then how does it help? How can they do this? And we'll get to the how one last. I think that's really interesting. So what do we know about why they're doing this? You know, is it possible to even answer why questions about chatbots or agents?
1: All of this should be caveated by a lot of stuff is very difficult to know about AIs, because it's all proprietary information of sort of these frontier labs or companies. But we have some working hypotheses which seemingly make sense. You know, I spoke to a couple of researchers who pointed me in the right direction. So one is that this is an artifact of their reinforcement training, basically where the models are trained to get good at doing tasks. And the way that they do this is a model will be given a task and it will produce lots of different answers to the task in what's known as its sort of chain of thought, its reasoning. So its inner monologue is, I guess, a rough metaphor that you could use here. And basically the reward system in that doesn't care about how you get to the right answer. What it cares about is whether you've achieved the solution. And probably if your language does become a little bit more compressed in that, then that is an efficiency saving. So that may also be rewarded in this part of the training. And so what that means is you end up with these systems that have that kind of ability to shift and morph the English language already baked in. It's just that as users, we don't really see it. We don't see the chain of thought, internal reasoning. We just see the nice English language coming back out to our request to the agent.
0: The one thing that really tripped me up thinking about this was, you know, at the base, these are large language models. So they're trained on language and their job is to predict the next word in a sentence or, the next word in a phrase. And to then just completely veer off of traditional English and have their own version of it, it just seems really counterintuitive that they would do that. But there are kind of like as you say, encouragements along their training that maybe allow this to happen, like the sycophancy that we talked about.
1: Yeah, and it was completely what stuck out to me about this as well, because you would think that if they're trained on language, then it's very difficult for them to deviate from that, particularly because these models, they do have the parameters, which are kind of the knobs that are turned internally to make all of this prediction unit to work. And they're completely set once the agent gets deployed into the real world. So they don't change. So you'd think that language would be hard baked in. But yeah, the sycophancy again. So this is another aspect of training. We've trained the models to be useful assistants to us, which means that when we talk to them, we probably want them to mimic us at least a little bit. And so that could be another explanation for why we're seeing sort of these weird phrases and words pop up here. Because if one agent says something, then it can very quickly be put into the memory of the other agents. And then it's repeated and amplified back and forth until it's kind of language becomes hard baked into the slang and dialect of these little communities.
0: This is kind of going back to the study here. This is a preprint and hasn't been peer reviewed yet. But were they also looking to see which of these approaches might be the most efficient or might work the best for the kind of problem solving they were asking these AIs to do?
1: From what I understand is that this language drift is kind of an observation coming out of the study rather than something that they necessarily went in to go and study. They've now brought linguists on board to go and look at this so that we can try and glean more information about what could be going on here, which I think the results of that will, you know, come out, not exactly sure when, will be really interesting to follow.
0: Absolutely. You end your story talking to a researcher who is aiming to kind of make a version of English, I guess, for chatbots to use to kind of save everybody some time, energy, water, whatever. What are some of the ways that he's trying to make it useful for agents trying to cooperate in a swarm or just operate every day?
1: So while some people are concerned that this makes AI agents more difficult for us to understand what they're doing, there are people out there who think that this isn't the worst thing in the world and that we could make things more efficient. So one of those is a software developer called Jack Parnell. He's based in the UK and he's working on this project. Actually, his AI agents are working on this project. He's not particularly involved other than in a bit of a backseat role, but
0: yeah, it does seem like they would be best suited to do this.
1: And this is called English, so AI English. I'm not exactly sure how you pronounce it.
0: A-I-N-G-L-I-S. Okay.
1: Yeah.
0: English. Okay.
1: This is a way to try and make agent-to-agent communication more efficient. For example, there's lots of ways that human language, we understand things from it based on the context. So, for example, the word we could refer to a collective, or you could not be included in the we. So if I say we're going to do something, it could be me and my friends, or it could be me, my friends, and you, Sarah, which isn't very clear to AI agents.
0: There's a lot of context that's going to have to clear that up. Am I in another country? Are we talking about something that's a year in the future or today? Like all that stuff has to help you parse out the we.
1: To try and make that more clear for an AI agent, you could just add something in like we including you, so that the agent then knows that this is we including the user or another agent and that agent that's being spoken to. And so this project is basically getting agents to suggest different additions to the English language like that, that may make it more efficient. In that case, you've actually added a word, which may seem less efficient, but what you've actually done is stopped the AI agent perhaps doing an unnecessary task because it now understands that it's included or not included in what's being asked.
0: I can just imagine us human English speakers adopting some of this because sometimes it's very frustrating. The whole bi-weekly thing is very confusing. There's all kinds of ambiguities in English that take a lesson from the AIs.
1: It's certainly true that AI language is already impacting how humans write and speak.
0: Yeah, true.
1: And I don't doubt that that's going to continue in the future.
0: Can you just tell us a little bit about your beat? You know, you just started writing on this at Science, but you had to kind of do a lot of deep dives already. What are you hoping to cover? What surprised you so far about writing about this stuff?
1: I've joined Science to work on the AI beat at a very busy time in the world of AI. It's becoming very mainstream in the media and there's constantly updates happening all the time. I see my role really is to cut through in ways that other outlets can't. So providing more technical details and deeper understanding of what's going on, trying to speak in a more scientific way about a field that feels like it's often become very unscientific.
0: A lot of anthropomorphization and futurism and doomerism and all kinds of emotional levels to this.
1: Yeah, completely. And then as well, just I, along with the rest of the team at Science, we're really interested in how AI is being used to change scientific research. How does it look being a scientist or a researcher today versus 5 years ago? And how will it look in the future now that we sort of have these tools and they're starting to be applied to science? They're starting to become useful, it seems, in that domain.
0: All right. Thanks, Tom. This has been really fun to talk about.
1: Yeah, thank you very much.
0: Tom Howarth is a staff reporter at Science and a fellow at the Tarbell Center for AI Journalism. Science's AI in Science reporting initiative is supported by Ray Rothrock and Family. You can find a link to the story we discussed at science.org/podcast.

0: A young orangutan spends about 8 years with its mother, and during that time, it has to learn everything that it will one day need to survive on its own in the forest. So how to avoid predators, how to build a nest to sleep in at night. Using 12 years worth of data from Suak Balingbing, which is a research station in Sumatra, Revathi Tilaikumar and a team studied how young orangutans learned a very important and complicated survival skill. And it turned out not all orangutans learn in quite the same way. Revathi, welcome to the show.
1: Thank you very much for having me.
0: First, what does the life of a young orangutan generally look like? I have not had the good fortune of spending a lot of time with orangutans.
1: Unfortunately, me neither. I have never been to the field site where the data were collected, but I have published quite a bit on young orangutans. I can just tell you about their life. As with any animal, they're born without much of their skills and competencies in place. Orangutans, especially Sumatran orangutans, the species we studied, is quite special in the sense that they have a really long developmental period of about 8 years on average. This is the longest dependency period of any animal apart from humans, of course. And during these 8 years, they are quite social. Some of the other orangutan populations as well as species are not as social as the Sumatran orangutans that we study. But even in this scenario, the young ones are mostly with their mothers and it's like close contact. Initially, they are carried for at least like 4 years or so because these are great apes living on the trees and not in the ground. They slowly develop their locomotory skills. They slowly develop their feeding skills. They slowly grow as well. And during these 8 years, they also occasionally meet other individuals in the population.
0: Where are the fathers, by the way? Are the fathers just off making more babies? Is that...
1: Yeah, that's pretty much how it works in most of the mammalian species. So the fathers are not in the picture in orangutans as well.
0: So in your study, you really focused on how these orangutans develop a very key life skill, which is acquiring food or developing what you call a diet profile, which is basically each orangutan's repertoire of all the different kinds of foods that they can eat. Why did you decide to focus on that?
1: So if we think about this diet profile, it is a very broad skill because it encompasses knowledge about what is a food item, what are all the different food options that are available in the forest.
0: That's not going to kill you.
1: Yeah. And how to process these different food items, because eating a leaf is probably easier than, let's say, eating the seeds of a fruit that has hairs that can sting you. You have to process these different items very differently. So you need to learn how to process them. Images also need to learn where they can find these food items in the rainforest, when they can find them, because it is not available throughout the year. If we think about this diet profile, it is a broad, survival-relevant ecological skill that they need to have in place before independence. So that is why we chose this measure.
0: And you're kind of going with the assumption that the more kinds of food that you are able to eat, the better your chances of survival?
1: Exactly. The habitat is such that there is food always available at all times, but not all foods are available at all times. If you have a higher diet profile size, then even if some of the items are not available at any point in time, you have other items to fall back on. So then a higher diet size is always helpful.
0: So to the core of your study, how did they learn this? How did they learn which foods are safe, how to find them, what time of year to find them? What are the ways that they're picking up these skills?
1: Primarily, it is social learning, where immatures or these young orangutans are closely observing their mothers, what they are feeding on, how they are feeding on.
0: And in your paper, you call these close observations peering events.
1: So this is one way. And the other form of learning is individual learning, where individuals are practicing, let's say, how to use a tool, how to break open a fruit. They're observing and then they are practicing these through their own individual efforts. But interestingly, what we find is that there is a form of learning that combines social and individual learning, which is something we found quite interesting because after a peering event, there is kind of a ripple effect. There are these huge number of events of exploration after peering. Let's say we have a mother orangutan who has found a hole on the tree with some bees. She's using a tool to either extract honey or the bees themselves. And there is this young orangutan which is very closely watching what's happening. And it may then try to get the stick from the mom or find some stick-like thing on the tree and try to manipulate it, bite it, or insert it into some other hole which might not even have any bees in it. If it immediately follows peering, what we assigned it as was a socially initiated exploration. Because this exploration didn't spring out of nowhere. The mother first did something. The offspring came, observed the mother, and then started doing something similar to what the mother was doing.
0: Right. So it's not strictly social learning from someone else, and it's not strictly independent learning either. Like if I saw someone playing chess, I might learn something from it, but I'd have to go and play chess on my own afterwards to actually develop that skill.
1: Exactly. Especially when we are speaking about these complex skills like tool use or something, it is very difficult for an individual to observe all the elements of, let's say, this tool use behavior and try and replicate it in the entire functional way. It's just not possible.
0: So we have a few different kinds of learning, social, individual, in between. But you mentioned social learning is still the primary way these orangutans learn.
1: That really did the heavy lifting when it came to developing the diet profiles. But then there was also individual learning. If an immature had very high levels of the social learning, very high levels of this individually initiated learning, they had developed the broadest diet possible by 8 years of age or so. What was quite exciting to find also was that if there were some individuals that did not engage much in individual learning, the social learning stepped in to improve their diet profiles in a sense that it compensated for any reduction in individual learning. I would say that overall, if we think about the different forms of learning, social learning does the heavy lifting, but then individual learning also helps immature orangutans to develop their diet profiles.
0: Okay, so social learning can compensate when individual learning isn't strong. And yet there are some very big differences between individuals. You had 21 orangutans that you looked at. I was looking at some of their charts that you provided. Eden, one of them, was like off to the races. By the time she's about 5, she's eating over 100 different kinds of food. Whereas Diddy didn't pick up as many. It looks like by age 6, he's got a repertoire of maybe 20 kinds of food. Like we have some massive variation among individuals. What was the biggest predictor of these kinds of differences?
1: So the biggest predictor, I would say, is social learning. But then there is also an element of individual learning, because when you combine high social learning with high individual learning, individuals develop the broadest diet. Just to make one thing clear, we don't find the difference of some individuals having, let's say, 100 items, some individuals having only 10 items. These are the raw data points. But then what we do is with these raw data points, we estimate what their diet size would have been by the time they are 8, had we observed them every single day throughout their developmental period. So some individuals then might not have very broad diets, but it wouldn't be so severe as, say, they would have only 50 diet items by the time they are 8 years old. That wouldn't happen, but we may still see these differences.
0: Right. So the gaps will narrow, but they might not fully close. You wrote in the paper that you were surprised at how much variation there was in individual propensity to learn. Like, not all orangutans, for example, spend the same amount of time closely observing others, you know, even when you control for other factors like opportunities to socialize. Why did you find this variation surprising?
1: If we think about these learning events, we showed this in our paper, this learning is actually, you know, getting translated into skills that you can use for survival out in the forest. In theory, we wouldn't expect a lot of variation. We would expect individuals to be quite close together in their learning propensities because they do have to survive in the wild. It brings up the question, what do these differences in learning propensities and the resultant differences in their diet profiles mean for individual orangutans? Is it just going to reduce how much energetic intake they have? By a little, by a lot, what would it do for their long-term survival in the forest. So it brings up all of these interesting questions, this variation that we find.
0: So the eternal question, why does this matter? You know, beyond for people like me who are just very curious about animal learning, why should people be paying attention to orangutan learning?
1: If we think about animal behavior, classically, it has been thought of as, you know, it's just everything is innate. There is no learning there. Animals are born with their skills and competences, all the behaviors that they need to survive. But then through studies like this, we can scratch at the surface and try and understand the sheer amount of complexity that underlies the behaviors that are necessary for the survival of animals in the wild. Now, this then connects to conservation of this critically endangered species. We live in a world which is facing rapid anthropogenic change. There is a lot of anthropogenic pressure to deal with for orangutans, but also for so many other species. Now, social learning then may offer a lifeline. So when your habitat is so rapidly changing, genetic adaptation cannot get you there very soon because we know that this takes like thousands and thousands of generations. But through social learning, you can adapt to your rapidly changing environment even within a single generation. So it is important for us from a scientific perspective, but it is also important for the orangutan from a survival perspective if we think about how they learn and how they develop their behaviors.
0: Revathi, thank you for joining me.
1: Thank you very much for having me. It was a pleasure discussing the work with you.
0: Revathi Tilaikumar is a behavioral ecologist and postdoctoral fellow at the Max Planck Institute of Animal Behavior. You can find a link to her latest paper at science.org/podcast.
2: Stay tuned for the second to last of our series of science biographies. This month, host Angela Saini talks with astrophysicist Sarah Seeger about her book, The Smallest Lights in the Universe.
3: Hi there, I'm science writer Angela Saini. Every month since May, I've been interviewing the author of a scientific biography. We're already on to our fifth book. Until now, they've all been biographies, but this month we have our first autobiography. It's by Sarah Seeger, an astrophysicist at MIT in Cambridge, Massachusetts, whose research focuses on finding another habitable planet in the universe similar to Earth. In her book, The Smallest Lights in the Universe, published in 2020, Seeger writes about this fascinating career, but alongside the tragic story of having lost her husband from cancer and also suddenly finding herself a young single mother. Sarah, one thing that stands out about your book is that you're so unflinchingly honest. What made you want to share your personal story in this way?
4: Well, one thing is that we're all on a journey, some kind of journey. When I found myself widowed, it was like being dropped on another planet. And as I was going through the journey, I just thought it was so crazy that I wanted to share the story. But I didn't quite know how initially, because it is really sad and hard. But because we're all on some kind of journey, I really hope that my story might help others.
3: Can you just describe to me where the book starts? It starts with you learning about your husband Mike's illness.
4: What happened was I started my career at MIT and I had what looked to be the perfect life. I had a wonderful husband, two really cute toddlers. I had my dream house, an old Victorian in a very nice town, and everything was going really well until one day my husband Mike had a stomach ache. And normally that's not a problem, but my father had recently died after he had a stomach ache. So I definitely was concerned from the get-go. The doctors blew it all off until it turned out to be cancer. When you get a medical diagnosis, it could be fine, or it could be bad and needs more investigation. But at every fork in the road, he had the worst possible outcome. And he was a textbook case for what he had. He lived literally to the median, 18 months from diagnosis to death. And the journey of watching my best friend at the time, like the best friend I had ever had at the time, just get sicker and sicker, and switching over from him taking care of himself to me taking care of him. And I know, you know, people celebrate births and have birth plans, but one thing I can say for sure is it is one of my biggest, proudest accomplishments to have helped Mike through his final journey. And it was a hard journey, but it was a beautiful death. When you look back at your life, Well, one thing I learned about myself that has helped me succeed all throughout is my brain purposely or inadvertently dropping the major negatives. So that's why, like, when I look back, I'm remembering just how wonderful it was to be able to help him through his final journey, like with me by his side, right till the very last breath. But at the time, of course, it wasn't like also, wow, it's so great. I mean, it wasn't, it was so awful. But now looking back, I can be like, how wonderful is that? So amazing. And I do think it's so great.
3: It's incredible the mind can work that way.
4: It really can.
3: It is a very powerful story. You write that when you were young, there was this kind of physical pull for you toward the stars, that they offered you a chance to find yourself somewhere new. What were your experiences growing up that made you want to reach for a new place?
4: I was always that very awkward child. I didn't have friends. People disliked me. I found out later in life I'm autistic. So I was that kid who couldn't read between the lines. But fortunately, I had a sister who was also my best friend, and through her, I could experience the world. When I was about 10 years old, I consider myself so lucky because my dad took us on a camping trip. That was his first and last camping trip ever. How lucky was I that it was not only a moonless night, but a clear night. And far from the city lights, I remember stepping outside my tent and seeing the night sky for the first time, the truly dark sky. And I just thought, wow, what is out there? Who are we? Why are we here? Even though I was only 10 years old, that stayed with me deeply buried. And I think it really helps because when you're so lost and you don't fit in, you realize just how vast the universe is and all the possibilities that might be out there.
3: And there is, of course, this poignant irony in researching the possibility of life elsewhere in the universe, which is what you went on to do, while confronting the reality of life and death here on Earth. What was it like for you living between these two worlds then? How did you navigate them, your work and your home life?
4: Well, one secret to surviving grief and depression is if you can lock on to something that you love. And I definitely used my work as an escape. For everyone who has a job they love doing, one can get in the zone. And, you know, the world goes away and it's just you and what you're doing. I tried to describe it like this. You know, there are no shadows. Everything is clear. And also, when you're in the midst of grief, you basically have no tolerance for any garbage. You have so much emotional, overwhelming things to deal with that everything else is a no. So normally, if someone asks you to do something or go somewhere, you'll, out of obligation, say, oh, right, okay, fine, I can do that. And you'll say, okay. But when you're in this sort of really depressed mode, you're like, no, thank you. And inside, you're like, there's just no way I'm ever doing anything like that. So in some ways, it was very helpful for my work because I could focus on what really mattered.
3: I lost my dad myself last month, and I could really relate to that part of your
4: book. Oh, that's so hard.
3: It was hard, but I could relate to that part of your book where you just don't have that patience anymore. And that really came through in these little vignettes, your interactions with people. You find yourself in this devastating situation where you've lost your husband. You have two young children to look after, this very important career to juggle at the same time. What were the logistics of that, and how did you manage everything?
4: It's really tough. And especially being in academia, one moves around a lot. And usually you're far from any family you may or may not have. I really didn't have any friends either. But one thing I did have is this kind of scientific logic. First thing I did was invite one of our close family friends who was a babysitter for us. And I asked her if she'd come and live with us. And we have a guest room and we put in a bathroom that to this day, well, I sold my house recently, but we called it Jessica's bathroom. The nicest room in the house. We had her help choose what she wanted in her bathroom. We put in a bathroom and she had a little suite. And she stayed with us for 6 months. After that, her sister moved in. So I, you know, did my best to think through things, but I definitely had a low moment. And there was one moment when I just wanted to leave my job. I just like had to commute and everything was so tough. And I was talking to my dean about a different topic. My dean at MIT, Mark Kastner, he was the dean at the time. And he just said, Sarah, how are you? I don't think I cried, but it was one of those moments where you have nothing to say. It's just so awful. And he said, Sarah, what do you need? I wasn't expecting that. So I had I was just silent. So he called me back in a week later and he said, here's what we're going to do. My wife and I, we had a housekeeper and I'm going to give you a salary supplement. And what the dean can do is divide that up. Like, he didn't pay for it all, but he gave a third to the provost, a third to my department head, and he paid for a third. And like, until your youngest child is 16, we're going to help you out. And it was absolutely incredible. And I hired a wonderful housekeeper. And I know listeners may be envious, but for quite some time, she came for 2 hours every morning. And her name was Christine. And without Christine and Jessica and Veronica, and I had others helping me, it was amazing. They became like family. And with their help, I made it.
3: You do write also about that experience of not wanting to leave your kids behind, of having them there with you. What was it like then taking them with you to work events? I've done this myself. I've taken my son to conferences with me, and sometimes it works, sometimes it doesn't. What was it like for you?
4: Well, it's some of my best memories. And I have to say, I definitely splurged. I brought Jessica, traveled with us everywhere. She encouraged us to move to Europe. I didn't want to move. I love my job at MIT. She loved traveling. She was just the right age. And I would invite my grad students and pay for them out of pocket. I definitely had a wonderful time. I just only have great memories. And it was when they were young, though, and it was easy. But as they got older, it just wasn't practical and expensive. And just, you can't just keep taking your kids across the ocean or just across America. It just wasn't practical. What memories I do have are amazing memories and so fun. And one of my sons, because you know how your memory plays tricks on you and you remember exciting events, not the everyday mundane. I found out now, he's 21 years old now, the younger one. So his whole life, he'd been telling all his friends that there was this 1 or 2 year period when he never went to school. All he did was travel with his mother and his babysitter and the grad students.
3: Because it felt like that to him.
4: It felt like that because the memories are so wonderful. That's why. We have to mention the widows briefly.
3: Yeah, of course.
4: But they were like a key for why it was all so successful.
3: That wasn't the other thing that stood out in your book, was this network of other women who'd gone through the experience that you'd gone through. Tell us more about them.
4: I couldn't have made it through without the widows. We called ourselves the Widows of Concord. And oddly enough, in my town of about 20,000 people, there were 6 women, all about the same age, all with kids, all whose husbands had died.
3: And Concord, of course, is the town in Massachusetts where you're...
4: The town in Massachusetts, yeah. It's about 20 miles outside of Boston. And it was remarkable. I just met Melissa purely by accident one day on a sledding hill when not only my son, but I was having a giant public meltdown. And she kind of came to my rescue, actually, and we have been best friends ever since. It's an aside, but today's her birthday, and after this, I'll be taking her out for lunch to celebrate.
3: Oh, that's so lovely.
4: Anyway, these women, we exchanged really practical information. Initially, the conversation was about how to stay afloat financially. When we all got that under control, people would talk about dating. Half these women were dating, half of us were definitely not dating. We talked about all kinds of things, like if you had to get something in your house fixed and you were getting ripped off, how to handle that. And it was just an incredible group. They came to my house and taught me how to take care of the mechanical and the things you had to fix and understand. And they were a wonderful source of friendship. And just watching everyone else be so resilient, of course, was inspiring. At that moment when I was thinking about quitting my job, we used to meet for coffee every other Friday morning. They trekked down to my office. That one day I was lucky. I was hosting them in my office where I have a wonderful view of the entire Boston city skyline and the Charles River. And I was telling them how I was really struggling and I didn't know if I could continue my job. And I was expecting them to say, you know, Sarah, get a grip. You have a good job. You're paid well. Just pull up your socks and get the job done. But they didn't. They just said, Sarah, we believe in you. If you need to leave this job, we support you. We know you'll be a success in whatever you do.
3: Well.
4: And that's the kind of friends that they are.
3: That's amazing. And I think the world is very grateful that you didn't leave your job, because over the course of your career, the search for exoplanets began to be taken much more seriously. That's something you write about. What did that mean for you then professionally, and what implications did it have?
4: Professionally, it's incredibly gratifying. And I'm extremely proud of all my early work that helped lay the foundation for everything that's being done today. But initially, and it's hard to kind of tell this story because we don't know among us, like, which sciences people are starting that will truly dead end. And everyone all around the world of every branch of science thought the search and study of exoplanets would dead end, because exoplanets are so small, so low mass, and so faint compared to their host star, which is right beside them. And it made sense when looking back that people thought, like, our detectors and telescopes would never be sophisticated enough to find more than the easiest to find cases. But we all know now everyone has a smartphone with an incredible camera. Like, who even uses a regular camera anymore? Everything's in that phone, and our technology just got better and better. And people applied that to detectors for instruments and telescopes. And many bright young people didn't care about the older naysayers and flooded into the field. And now that the field is booming, I can just say it's been incredibly gratifying to see it and continue to be able to work on exoplanets.
3: The process of writing a book like this, a memoir, forces you, I imagine, to reflect on who you are. What did you learn about yourself while you were writing this book?
4: Well, I did learn that I'm incredibly resilient. I learned that autism can be a superpower, and it's nothing that one needs to be either ashamed about or ridiculed for. And I learned that there's always a way around or through a tricky situation.
3: I'm also curious how the book was received by your colleagues and others in your field. Was it strange for you to have fellow scientists know so much about you and your personal life because of your book?
4: The funny thing is, sometimes I'll be at a conference or a workshop and people will approach me like they know me so well and they're so happy to see me. And initially I was really puzzled about that. And then I realized it's because they feel like they do know me. They feel like they are friends with me because I revealed so much in the book. I did really want to get my story out there. When I told my publisher, right when the book was about to be published, and I told my agent, who had really orchestrated the whole thing, I feel like not regret, but I'm just a little feeling awkward about this getting out there. It's one thing if strangers read it, but you really don't want your own people you know really well.

0: Royal Astronomical Society of Canada. And there across the room, I locked eyes with a tall, handsome man. And I was like, wow, who is this person? I have to meet him. Well, he turned out to be the president of the Toronto Centre of the Royal Astronomical Society of Canada. And later on that weekend, I actually got to talk to him in person. Let's just say the rest is history. We've been happily married for over a decade now. He adopted my two boys, and we're still very, very happy together.
1: I'm so glad you got your happy ending.
0: Thank you.
1: Professor Sarah Seeger, thank you so much.
0: You're so welcome. Thank you so much.
1: Next month is the last book in our series. I'll be interviewing Joe Osmondson about his new book, Spawning Season. See you then.
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5: So if you're agnostic, like if you don't care where your electricity comes from, right? 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The answer to all three of those very often ends up being renewables.
6: 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This week on Sea Change Radio, we speak with Umair Irfan, a climate reporter from Vox.com, to discuss air conditioning and the promise of renewable energy. We look at how some of the planet's hottest cities are trying to survive in the face of consistent, record-breaking high temperatures, and talk about how breakthroughs in the battery storage sector provide some hope that the renewable energy market will continue to grow. Good God.

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1: Thanks for having me.
0: As we're heading into the hot season, we can look back at some of the work that you've done in the past on this air conditioning paradox. We just had record temperatures for May in Texas. They're having heat waves in India and Pakistan. You write that the tactics for cooling can end up worsening the very problem they're trying to solve if they draw on fossil fuels or leak refrigerants that are potent heat-trapping gases. And the people who stand to experience the most extreme heat are often those least able to cool off. So how do we move forward with this problem of trying to keep people cool while the actual air conditioning heats up the planet?
1: Right. Yeah, it means that we have to really be careful and thoughtful about how we pursue this. Heat is often, you know, underrated as a health threat. We often think of heating in the winter as a necessity, but we think of air conditioning often as a luxury in many parts of the world, and we treat it as not quite as essential or as something that's a nice to have. But really, when we're getting to these extreme temperatures in many parts of the world earlier and earlier in the year, we're finding that heat is deadly. Like, you absolutely need some way to cool off. Like, it is a life-saving measure to have some form of cooling, whether that's fans or air conditioning. So this is not simply a luxury anymore. And as we have more people packed into these dense cities that are also getting hotter because of the urban heat island effect and because of the warming of the planet as a whole, there are more people that are vulnerable. And so one of the most effective tactics is

0: to cool the environment that you're in, and that's using air conditioning, particularly indoors. The problem is using air conditioning to actively cool your space draws on energy, that increases energy demand, and if you're not getting energy from a clean source, or if you're drawing on the existing dirty fossil fuel infrastructure, you're increasing the amount of the heat-trapping gases that are kind of worsening the problem to begin with. And if the technology that you're using for air conditioning, if the air conditioners you use are not great quality, they can leak refrigerant gases that can also heat up the planet. The chemicals that you use to power air conditioners, those are actually many times more powerful than carbon dioxide when it comes to trapping heat in the atmosphere. So small leaks in refrigerants can have big effects in terms of warming.
1: So we eliminated a lot of the chemicals that were coming from refrigerants in the Montreal Protocol a few decades ago, but the problems didn't just disappear. Yes, we don't have acid rain issues like we did back in the 80s, but what are some of the biggest hurdles that we need to overcome to be able to roll out air conditioning on a mass scale without it doing significant harm in terms of releasing greenhouse gases and heating up the planet further?
0: Right. I mean, you get at a good point that we do have solutions for this. Like, this is not a completely intractable problem. It's just that the tools are often very expensive and not always available to everybody. So air conditioners are not cheap devices. They can cost a lot of money, and particularly in a developing country, that can be a pretty significant share of your income. And to run an air conditioner also costs a lot of money. And you're using electricity often during the most congested times of day on the power grid. So if you're in an area that has dynamic pricing, you want to run your air conditioner at the time of day when it's actually the most expensive time to do so. And so it becomes very costly, even if you have an air conditioner, just to run it. And oftentimes people are trying to make decisions about how to be judicious and how they use that. There are ways around some of these problems. So things like the refrigerant gases, there are alternative chemicals that you can use that don't heat up the planet as much. Like, we have alternative refrigerants that actually don't have that same problem with warming, and also don't deplete the ozone layer, which was part of the reason we signed the Montreal Protocol to begin with. And so we have those chemicals. It's just that it requires, you know, a new generation of technology. So that would require replacing a lot of the existing air conditioning infrastructure with these newer air conditioners that don't have these heat trapping chemicals that are also more energy efficient. And so simply switching from this old clunky technology that may be worse for the environment to the new one, there's a big opportunity cost to that. There's a big financial cost to that. And then simply to run these air conditioners on the scales that are needed to cool the people that absolutely need it, that's also going to increase our net energy footprint. Because according to the laws of physics, you know, you have to actually do work in order to cool an area, particularly when everything else around it is hot. And so to do that heat exchange, you need an energy input. There's a physical minimum that you need in terms of how much energy, and there's really just no way around it. And so the questions we need to start thinking about is, how do we make air conditioning more affordable? How do we reduce its environmental footprint? How do we increase access to cooling? And how do we do it in a way that maximizes the amount of benefit that we can get, that we try to get cooling to the people that need it the most? Oftentimes, these are people who have to, you know, work outdoors, agricultural workers, construction workers, taxi drivers, people who by necessity have to be outside. And so the cooling that they have access to is very scarce. So we need to come up with ways, not just with air conditioning, but also with ways that we cool our cities, cool our neighborhoods, and try to create a whole environment that also facilitates lowering temperatures overall.
1: And it's not just in the middle of the day where these high temperatures are causing so much problems. It's also that we're seeing record highs at night. When it doesn't get below 90, 95 degrees in the middle of the night, it's a horrible reality for billions of people.
0: That's right. You know, heat has a cumulative effect. And so while, you know, it stays in triple digit temperatures during the day, if it stays warm at night, your body doesn't get much relief. And increasingly, we're seeing that trend build up, particularly in urban areas. When you have things like roads like concrete, asphalt, steel, these materials, they absorb heat during the day and they hang on to it for the evening. And so that means that if you're particularly working in an urban area, those temperatures don't drop off significantly the way they would in a more rural area or in an area that has more vegetation. The net effect then is that people have more exposure to heat, and that leads to more of the health complications that we tend to associate with extreme heat. So things like heart attacks, high blood pressure, emphysema, breathing problems. One of the biggest, the strongest indicators of heat-related illness is high nighttime temperatures. And yeah, that's becoming one of the hallmarks of a modern heat wave, that we're seeing nighttime temperatures stay very high. And that ends up being a much bigger health burden than simply really hot temperatures during the day.

0: This is Alex Wise on Sea Change Radio, and I'm speaking to Umer Irfan. He is a climate reporter for Vox. So, Umer, we're talking about air conditioning and extreme temperatures. Maybe you can contrast the approach to extreme temperatures in like a Dubai versus a Phoenix. Where are the similarities and where are the differences?
1: Yeah, one of the big factors you have to think about with heat is sort of the familiarity that the environment has with heat. Do they have a culture of understanding the risks of heat and taking precautions accordingly? So in the Middle East, you know, this is an area that is naturally very hot, and there is, you know, a lot of infrastructure that supports people being indoors and sheltered. Where people mainly drive places, they're not walking a whole lot, so they're in air-conditioned cars and buses as they get around. And in many of these hotter regions in the Middle East, you know, they tend to be fairly wealthy countries that have a lot of the wealth to basically distribute the electricity and have the air conditioning available. Phoenix also has like a lot of experience with extreme heat, and so they have actually a fairly robust citywide health plan for how to cope with heat. They have alerts that go out early in the season. Most people who live in Phoenix understand that you have to stay hydrated during the day to be proactive, like not to wait until you start seeing heat symptoms, but to rather get out of the heat before you start feeling woozy and to seek shade and to take breaks. But where you start seeing some of the most severe effects of heat are in places that actually don't have a very hot baseline. You may remember that there was a big heat wave in the Pacific Northwest a few years ago that went through, you know, Washington State, Oregon, and British Columbia and Canada. That turned out to be an exceptionally deadly heat wave because this is a region that is not used to extreme heat. The heat temperatures did not get as hot as they did in Phoenix. You know, we weren't necessarily talking about 120 degree days of heat, but this is a region where very few people actually have air conditioning at home. So when temperatures did get into the 80s and 90s, people didn't have easy places that they could find relief. They didn't necessarily recognize the symptoms of heat stress and to get help when they needed it. And employers didn't realize that, you know, they have to be proactive about giving their employees breaks, about things like, you know, making sure that kitchens and restaurants are much cooler than they need to be otherwise, and that they take, you know, some of these other steps that you have to do in order to mitigate the effects of heat. And so without that culture, without that infrastructure, and without that sort of baseline experience, heat ends up being more deadly. And so while we focus on some of the high temperatures that we're seeing in places like the Middle East, when it gets to 120 and 130 degrees Fahrenheit, you know, even 80 and 90 degree heat waves can be dangerous if they're happening in areas that aren't used to them. And we're also seeing that happen as well. Like in some places, like they've developed a culture where it should be 65 degrees in the summer indoors all summer long. And that ends up using a lot more energy than you would need otherwise if you were to, you know, allow temperatures to rise a little bit more and maybe be okay with sweating a little bit. And so there's that aspect of it to think about as well.
0: You go to a mall in Phoenix, it's going to be 65 degrees versus going to a mall in Dubai, it could be 80s. Mm-hmm. But people learn to, as you said, there's a longer history of adapting to these extreme temperatures in the Middle East.
1: Yeah. And, you know, some countries have tried to make some of these cultural changes. You know, Japan is actually kind of an interesting case study. After the Fukushima Daiichi disaster in 2011, there was a big energy crunch. And so one thing they did was the national government basically tried to change the workplace culture so that people didn't have to wear suits to the office in the summer, that they weren't wearing these two-piece and three-piece wool suits. They could go to work in Hawaiian shirts and allow the temperatures in their office to actually go up a little bit, to run the fans, open the windows, rather than cranking up the air conditioning, so that people would be a little bit more casual, more comfortable with higher temperatures, and not worry so much about sweating and being a little less formal as a way to save energy. It did change the culture a little bit. There's like this whole, I think they called it cool biz. And basically that there was sort of like this little culture of fashion about people coming up with workwear that is also heat tolerant and some interesting designs. But there are also limitations to that because, you know, there are some cultural norms that you want to maintain. You know, there's a lot of formality, especially in the business world and in government. And it's a bigger challenge to try to change people's expectations of what they should be putting up with. Like, certainly we don't want to put people in danger with extreme heat, but do we really need it to have temperatures cold enough that you wear a sweater indoors in the middle of summer, like that might be the too much in the other direction of an extreme. And so getting people's expectations right in terms of what to expect, in terms of how comfortable or where that level of comfort should be, is an important part of the equation, but it's also one of the harder things to change.
0: And from just a equity and human rights issue, in some of these areas of the world where there's extreme heat, we tend to see the haves and the have-nots. Cooling and air conditioning and just being able to live in a comfortable temperature may be one of the new work benefits of the future in some of these cultures that have a lot more inequity, like in the Middle East, where I know in Qatar, for example, when they were building the stadiums for the World Cup, there was terrible human rights abuses we read about with slave labor and bringing people in from other countries and taking their passports. These people were probably working in very inhospitable temperatures, I can imagine.
1: Yeah, and you know, the sort of cultural expectations around tolerating heat are also an interesting thing to explore. Like in the U.S., for instance, there in many parts of the country, there's no requirement for prisons to be air conditioned, including in some of the hottest states. And so these are basically facilities that turn into ovens because they're mainly like concrete and steel, and there's almost no air flow within them, and lots of people are put in danger. And it's very hard to get the public support to protect prisoners from extreme heat because there's this idea that, you know, prison is supposed to be bad and that it's supposed to be uncomfortable and that you should suck it up. And similarly, like in outdoor professions like construction, there's this sort of like machismo and cultural like pushing to try to like endure more and more heat. What's actually kind of interesting is that in the military, they've actually been fairly progressive and proactive about dealing with extreme heat because they've developed some of the more stringent regulations around exposure to extreme heat. In fact, in the United States, in the 1950s, there were a number of deaths on Army training bases, and they developed a new metric called the wet bulb globe temperature that takes into account heat, humidity, and sunlight exposure. And they developed strict guidelines for when, you know, soldiers and trainees are allowed to be outdoors and when to limit their exposure. And the military has been doing this since the 1950s, but farm workers and, you know, prisoners and even like high school athletes are forced to often pushed to continue to work outdoors or in hot conditions well past temperatures and thresholds that would be considered dangerous for the military. And so there's not this uniform sort of expectation of what is considered to be dangerous. And that means that there's a lot more people that are vulnerable than need to be.
0: Yes, you mentioned humidity. Isn't that kind of the basic idea of air conditioning originally? There were already ways to cool with ice and fans and things like that. But the real breakthrough of air conditioning was that it was able to lower those humid conditions, right?
1: Yeah, I mean, one of the main use cases for air conditioning when it was first invented was to reduce humidities in libraries, to preserve books. Like the concern was that moisture in the air was warping books and causing them to rot, and to protect wood in indoor buildings. And so there's a lot of not just effects on humans, but also on our infrastructure. When we have this combination of heat and humidity, it leads to things like, you know, rotting in wood and, you know, framing in houses, but it can also lead to things like mold growth and other kinds of like indoor problems that we associate that can also have other important health effects as well as effects on our infrastructure. So there's a lot of knock-on effects of trying to keep things within an optimal temperature range, both in terms of heat, humidity, and also sunlight exposure.

0: This is Alex Wise on Sea Change Radio, and I'm speaking to Umair Irfan. He's a climate reporter for Vox. You and your colleagues wrote a piece last month talking about how adapting to things like extreme heat is actually good business. Why don't you expand?
1: Right. So when you're facing these problems, obviously there's the human cost, but there's also an economic cost. When we're talking about things like exposure to extreme heat, people are less productive. People get injured more, and that adds up to cost to businesses. And generally, it has huge knock-on effects to the environment. Like, you know, when we're talking about broader changes to the climate, things like sea level rise, for instance, it's putting coastal properties at risk, and that's making it harder to insure those properties. It's making it more expensive when disasters do strike. So there's all this economic cost that ends up rippling and magnifying throughout the economy. And increasingly, a lot of businesses are finding that actually it's prudent to start investing in things that reduce greenhouse gas emissions, both over the long term, but increasingly in the near term as well. It turns out, for instance, that about 80 to 90% of new electricity that was added to the power grid worldwide in the past year was renewable. And it wasn't because there's a big global climate policy. There was no international carbon tax. It's just that wind and solar are often the cheapest and fastest ways to add electricity to the power grid. If you need electrons right now, you're probably going to be able to buy a solar panel. Like, you can go to a hardware store and buy solar panels and inverters and start installing them the same day. Building a new power plant, a big coal plant or a gas plant, takes months, if not years, to permit and then build and install, and it costs a lot more money. And so for a lot of folks, they're finding that this is the thing that actually gives them the most versatility and at the lowest cost. And so there's the business case there. So if you're agnostic, like if you don't care where your electricity comes from, right? Like, you don't care about the environment. The only thing you want is, I need electricity, I need it fast, and I need it cheap. The answer to all three of those very often ends up being renewables. And in fact, in many parts of the world, renewables, building new renewable energy is actually cheaper than running existing fossil fuel plants. And so we're actually seeing in some markets where coal is expensive, it's actually cheaper to shut down a coal plant ahead of schedule to retire it early and replace it with renewables than it would be to continue running that existing plant. And it's not just that renewables are cheap, they also kind of provide a hedge against volatility in fuel markets.
0: So we know that renewables are comparing favorably to fossil fuels when we're talking about electric grids, but what about fuels in general? We're looking at a real transition in our transportation fleet right now, for example. Maybe you can give us some more examples of how it makes just good business sense to not be burning fossil fuels as much as we have been.
1: Well, in the United States, you know, we don't have a national oil company. We don't have a national gas company. So the price of oil and gas is set by the market. And the U.S. is not the only market. So even if the U.S. drills a lot more oil and gas, that doesn't necessarily lower gas prices. Like, we're still vulnerable to price shocks in other parts of the world. Right now, we have sort of a trade war going on. If it gets a lot more expensive for U.S. oil and gas customers to buy our product, that can lead to a sudden price drop here in the U.S. Or if there's another conflagration in another part of the world, that can lead to a global price spike, even if the U.S. is producing most of its fuel domestically, because, again, we don't have a nationalized price system. And if you're a factory, if you're running a big data center, all that volatility kind of scares you because you have to build your business case for the next 10, 20, 30 years. And increasingly, what they're finding is that rather than making their energy so vulnerable to these international markets, it makes more sense to onshore, to sort of like take ownership of their energy with renewables. Sunlight and wind are pretty much free. You don't pay for the fuel, you pay for the generator. And we're finding that, you know, a lot of businesses that need energy, like things like data centers, these tech companies are actually some of the largest purchasers of renewable energy. They're installing and procuring a lot more renewable energy in part because it insulates them from price shocks, and that gives them a guaranteed rate. Even if they're paying a little bit more now, they know that they can count on that electricity price to stay fairly stable for decades to come, and it helps them build a business case for that.
0: And bolstering the renewable case are the breakthroughs that we're seeing in the battery industry. You shared a chart from the International Renewable Energy Agency in Vox. It says, in just 5 years, utility scale battery capacity has accelerated by 29 times. And it's a pretty impressive hockey stick graph there. But this is not even including a lot of the promising technologies that we keep getting teased about, that there's something around the corner that's going to be just light years ahead of what we have right now in terms of batteries. So that seems to be one of the more promising sectors within the clean energy innovative space. Is that fair to say?
1: Yeah, because, you know, as you know, energy storage enables a lot of things. It's not just renewables. Like, you know, yes, the sun will set and sometimes the wind will stop blowing and you need a way to compensate for that. But when you can store electricity on the power grid, it allows you to do arbitrage. Like you can, when electricity is cheap, you can store it and then you can sell it back on the power grid when it's expensive. So that's a new line of business for a utility. Utilities like that. You can store energy for backup during emergencies. You can use batteries to help, you know, bolster some of the older parts of the power grid and save you money that you would otherwise have to spend on upgrades. And so there's a lot of functions that help, you know, smooth things over with batteries. It's not just for renewables. And increasingly, even fossil fuel generators like using batteries as well, because think about like a hybrid car, for instance, right? A gasoline engine prefers to run at a steady state, and you can use the battery to help you give you a boost when you're accelerating and absorb when you're braking. Similarly, you can do that on the power grid. You know, you can run maybe a coal generator or a gas generator flat out at a steady rate, and instead of ramping up and down, it uses a battery to compensate for the variations that they see in demand. And that means that the power plant runs more efficiently, and that lowers their costs. And also, it just makes the grid more efficient overall and can actually help lower emissions from fossil fuel infrastructure as well. So it has all these halo effects that we're just starting to see. And we're still in the early stages of this. That basically, like 5 years ago, around 2020, like the U.S. did not have very much battery energy storage on the grid at all. And as you noted, like many orders of magnitude, it has grown in just the past few years. And there's no signs of it slowing down because we're still in the early stages of it.
0: So here we are at a crossroads in our democracy with the world's largest economy and military being led by an unhinged, mendacious maniac and an administration that openly defies climate science. But there's still reasons to be hopeful.
1: Yeah, even though like we're in a very volatile moment right now, there's a lot of momentum behind clean energy, that it's not just the environmental merits, it's the business merits are very robust. And while we could go up or down on the margins, the overall trend is still one that favors more clean energy in the years to come.
0: Umair Irfan from Vox, thanks so much for being my guest on SeaChange Radio.
1: My pleasure. Thanks for having me.

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1: 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I'm Alex Wise.
2: I mean, there's so many things that go into this, into every energy source, and we just have to be aware of what the trade-offs are. And once you understand what the trade-offs are, then it becomes much more of like, yeah, there is no perfect solution.
3: It's the third element on the periodic table, but most of us don't know too much about it, besides that it's in electric car batteries. This week on Sea Change Radio, we welcome University of Southern California business professor Sean Hyatt to learn more about the lithium industry, how this mineral is mined, its importance to the energy and transportation sectors, and why lithium's market price has collapsed over the past few years. We use the enormous lithium deposits in Southern California's Salton Sea as a jumping-off point for a larger conversation about all things lithium, including the environmental impacts of its extraction.

0: I'm joined now on SeaChange Radio by Sean Hyatt. He's a professor at the University of Southern California Marshall School of Business, and he's the director of the Marshall Business of Energy Initiative. Sean, welcome to SeaChange Radio.
1: Thank you.
0: So you and your colleagues have been studying something that not only impacts Southern California, but the globe in a lot of ways, the Salton Sea. For listeners who aren't familiar with the area, give us an overview of the Salton Sea, and then we'll dive into some of the problems that are emerging from the region.
1: Okay, yeah. So the Salton Sea, well, the sea itself was actually created by a mistake, right? The diversion, where they're diverting the Colorado River for irrigation, the dikes broke and the water flowed in, creating hence the Salton Sea, which is a very shallow lake in Imperial County, California.
0: I was reading about this and it said 1905 this was diverted through what you're talking about, but was there a body of water there already?
1: Yeah, it was just a desert and the dike broke and spilling Colorado River in, thereby filling in before they could actually get a hold of the water spill and turn it off. And so that's what's created the Salton Sea. What's interesting about the geology of the Salton Sea is that it has a lot of geothermal activity, meaning that there is heat from the earth that is close to the surface. And that heat from the earth can then be tapped to boil liquids, which can then be used to drive turbines. And these turbines then generate electricity. So the Salton Sea has had geothermal energy running there for a while, as many other parts of California. California has a large history. In fact, it was the first state in the country to develop geothermal energy up in the geysers region in Northern California. And the Salton Sea is just another extension of the geothermal development in the state of California.
0: And in addition to its geothermal, or maybe as a byproduct of its geothermal production, we're seeing this treasure trove, if you will, of lithium deposits.
1: Yeah, so there are different ways in which we can extract energy, but what's typically done is that they look for hot water that's in the ground, which they have identified in the Salton Sea. And in this hot water is many different types of elements that are dissolved in the water. And lithium is one of them. So we'd actually call this a brine because it's a lot of, we call these salts. So wherever you have these different elements that are dissolved in water, we generally give the term of salts. And there is a large amount of lithium salts dissolved in this water, which is used as the medium to drive like to these geothermal power plants. In fact, the estimates are there are 3,400 kilotons of lithium in that brine in the Salton Sea.
0: So this lithium extraction, what are the best ways to do it? And what are some of the unhappy byproducts of the process?
1: So typically, if we look at how lithium has been extracted in the past, like in the lithium triangle region of Argentina, Bolivia, and Chile, it's essentially been using lithium that has in dried up lake beds. And so they would scrape up the dried up earth. They would then run water through it to dissolve the lithium and make it a salt. And then they would just basically run these water into different types of pools, letting the sun, because these are very dry and hot regions, evaporate the water. And then they would run water in again and evaporate it again until they get a more purified lithium salt in like a white powdery form, which they would then send for further processing to make it into the lithium needed for batteries. Now, what makes this different in this case is that this isn't, and it's not in a dry composition, right? It's not something that's mined from the earth with shovels. This is lithium that's already dissolved in water. And so, hence, the mining techniques need to change. And so, what's been developed is what's called direct lithium extraction, DLE. And there are two ways to do it. There is one where the lithium salts are passed through these membranes, right? So think of it as like almost like a desalinization reverse osmosis, right? We've been doing this for a while, but there are specific membranes for the size of the lithium, and they're able to catch the lithium salts through these membranes. Another way is through like a polymer. So they create these different types of polymers which attract the lithium, and then they then extract the polymers out. These are small polymer chemicals. Right, so these are the two technologies that are being used right now today to extract lithium in what's called direct lithium extraction. And so these are the technologies that they are also using and experimenting with in the Salton Sea. Now, one issue with the Salton Sea, unlike other areas where direct lithium extraction has had more success, and I'd love to compare this also with the Smackover region that runs through Arkansas and Mississippi, as well as parts of Texas and Florida. The water here is extremely hot. And so that does complicate things a bit, meaning that it may be more costly to use to develop the types of membranes to extract it at these high temperatures that will not degrade. The same with like using these different polymers. So it's not the best area to do direct lithium extraction. Even though there is a lot of lithium in the water, for that reason, I'm actually more bullish on the Smackover region in around Arkansas, because there's a lot of lithium in this brine, and it's just regular cold water temperature. So there's not too much needed, additional innovation needed to extract that lithium there.
0: So there was a case that just was decided by a Superior Court judge about the Hell's Kitchen mining. It gave them the green light in 2025 to move forward. What were the environmental groups suing for, and what are the concerns in direct lithium extraction? I mean, from what you just described, that sounded fairly benign, but the opponents to the mine, what were their reservations?
1: Their main concerns were air quality and water. Availability and water supply. So let's just address the water. One thing that they were concerned about is that as they extract the water from the ground, right, how's this going to affect the water table and the water supply that's there? Because, I mean, as you know, whenever you extract anything from the ground, there can be things can subside. The ground can sink. It happens here in Los Angeles as they pumped out more and more oil out of, like, say, the city of Long Beach. I mean, the city of Long Beach actually fell a few feet over the century of pumping oil out. The same thing can happen here, as they're worried about. But what they don't understand is that this water is in a closed loop. So they're actually re-injecting it into the aquifer after it runs through the geothermal power plant. It's a very circular route. There is no massive water evaporation. The idea is that once it runs through the geothermal power plants, some of that water will be diverted to the direct lithium extraction. And then after they collect the lithium, the water is then re-injected into the ground. Hence, no surprise that the Superior Court judge didn't find any merit in that after all the information and details were presented. The other was air quality. The air in Imperial County is really bad. Let's just put it that way. It's very bad. Why? Because it's very dry and there are a lot of fine particulate matter that gets blown from the ground everywhere. And so what they were concerned about is through all the traffic and trucks and the equipment, right, that it would have a negative impact on the air quality. And so companies obviously would want to do their best to remediate any type of like air quality concerns in Imperial County, which is already very bad. But yes, the judge in effect approved it in January of 2025 to move forward.

0: This is Alex Wise on Sea Change Radio, and I'm speaking to Professor Sean Hyatt. He's the director of the Marshall Business of Energy Initiative at USC, University of Southern California. So, Sean, what is the problem with hydrogen sulfide in the Salton Sea?
1: So anytime, and this is actually typical too of any time you're pulling something out of the ground. I mean, oil and gas companies face the same situation when they're pulling it up, say methane or oil, you get hydrogen sulfide, which is a product of just the breakdown of organic material. You know, it smells like rotten eggs. Really, the hydrogen sulfide in terms of health effects is much more on the smell than it is on like actual problems. It's just whenever you have decaying matter in an anaerobic type of decay, whether it happens in the Salton Sea underwater, which a lot of this is happening from the Salton Sea,
0: which is basically a huge stagnant lake, right? It doesn't have an outflow or an inflow point.
1: That is right, yes. Or, I mean, if there is, you know, hydrogen sulfide coming from the geothermal facilities, which, you know, they make the claim, but I would like to see the evidence of whether that is the case. I don't know whether that's the case. I do know that in extraction industries, it can be a product. But if you kind of understand how the geothermal power works, right, this water is usually in a closed tube. There's no exposure to the air. That could be an issue as they do the direct lithium extraction if there is any type of air exposure and hydrogen sulfide may be present in that water and may be emitted through the DLE. And that's something that we need to examine. But I think that's what the constituents are worried about because right now they're smelling a lot of it from the Salton Sea itself. And so then that makes them wonder, well, could this geothermal and the direct lithium extraction also contribute to it? And that's still to be seen.
0: So you mentioned the Smackover region in Arkansas and top part of that state in terms of its potential for lithium extraction. 10 years ago, we were thinking about lithium as being a very rare mineral, and we were looking at shortages similar to what we're hearing from a mineral that you've written extensively about, copper. So we have this copper shortage, and we were viewing lithium like this a decade ago, and all of a sudden it seems like lithium prices have come down. Is that because of the extraction technology improving, or is it more lithium fines?
1: It's a supply and demand issue, and I'm glad you brought this up, because lithium prices have collapsed essentially over 90% over the last 5 years. In fact, they're down to prices that are pretty close to what they were in 2021. At these prices, I doubt it's going to be profitable for extraction in the Salton Sea because of the high costs of doing business in the state of California, as well as using that hotter water temperature, which requires more innovation for the extraction. That is why, look, and like just as you said before, like in terms of like the supply, we are well supplied for lithium. Now that we've identified it in all these different brines, such as the Smackover region, as well as now in Quebec, they found a large find as well. Volkswagen just signed a major deal for like 100,000 tons of lithium with a Canadian company there to supply for their battery needs. So lithium is not what I would call now one of these like rare, it's not a rare earth, it's pretty abundant, and it's now available in many different parts. The reason the price collapsed so much recently was because the price went up because of there was hype around the electrification and the use of electric vehicles, particularly around 2022 when the Inflation Reduction Act also came out and everyone was saying, yes, you know, the future is electric. We will no longer have internal combustion engines. Well, that kind of fell through, especially in 2023, 2024, when it became apparent that, you know, all these electric vehicles were produced, but now people are not buying them. And so the market on that end started collapsing, which then caused the price to collapse too, because it was built on future anticipations of the demand for lithium. That has not been realized. So we're seeing the price now look back to what it was in about 2021 on the realization or the realistic expectations of demand for lithium for batteries. But now as we get more supply on the market, right, which may come up through Smackover, which I'll talk about in a second, right, the price may continue to go down. So this is why and where are we going to see the lithium develop? I am more bullish for the Smackover, not just because of the way the lithium is stored in like this cold water brine, but because of the companies that are actually investing in it. So like one of the, we got Chevron, we have ExxonMobil. These are energy giants who have massive amounts of cash on hand. They can extract, develop the technologies for lithium and run it at a loss because they can. If you look at the players in the Salton Sea, except for maybe Berkshire Energy, which is a subsidiary of Berkshire Hathaway, those are startups and they're standalone companies like Standard Lithium, right? These companies don't have the have this cash flow on the side from, say, oil and gas to keep their operations running as they develop the technologies. And then they require a particular price point of lithium to even break even. So my bet on lithium extraction in the United States is predominantly with these large oil energy major companies running in the smack over. They've got a history of using lithium. In fact, the lithium battery was actually invented by Mobil, one of the parent companies, ExxonMobil, back in the 70s in their New Jersey laboratories. So they do have a history in this chemical of using lithium. And their anticipation is they're going to invest in it no matter what the price is, because in the looking to the future, as oil and gas becomes much more scarce resource, so say like 50 years from now, there will, and as more ground transportation adopts electrified vehicles, there's going to be greater demand for lithium.

0: This is Alex Wise on Sea Change Radio, and I'm speaking to Sean Hyatt. He's a professor at the University of Southern California's Marshall School of Business. So, Sean, if you were teaching a class in business ethics and climate change, and the salt and sea was a module, what are some of the ethical questions that you might pose students?
1: So I don't teach an ethics class, Alex, but what I do teach is a global strategy class and the business of energy in the 21st century. And in both of those classes, we talk about this. And it's important to understand that any investment in energy requires a return, right? So there has to be a return that a company is going to make on this. Those returns are affected by the stakeholders that could be infected or impacted by your business operations. And so that's something that the businesses are actually cognizant of, and they work to mitigate it. And we talk a lot in my classes, like, what are ways to anticipate the potential negative externalities of your business operations and to work with the stakeholders at play. And this is particularly important on any energy project, because any energy project is extremely capital intensive and has an impact. Think of hydropower dams, right? They have a big ecological impact. We cannot deny that, right? But at the same time, they produce an energy source, right, that with the reservoirs can basically run all the time, a nice baseload energy that's relatively cheap, right? And if you care about carbon emissions, well, there are none after the dam is completed. So everything has a trade-off with the energy. We talk about that in my class. And then, of course, based on that, it's all then about what's the market going to support. And then if you decide to invest, then there is a return. How can you work with stakeholders to mitigate those negative externalities, whether it be like the air quality issue in the Salton Sea that they're complaining about or the water issues?
0: Well, what about if you were not a business owner in this class and there was a group of four or five students who were tasked with running the Sierra Club or an environmentally focused nonprofit? Where do they put their energies? Should they be trying to slow the production of lithium? How should they be approaching something like the Salton Sea and its lithium extraction?
1: I suspect that they approach their topics based on what their donors want.
0: But their donors don't necessarily know what they want, especially when there's so many different environmental issues to be hot and bothered by and well-informed about.
1: Maybe they don't. But, you know, every group has, like, their issues that they care about. Right. And good for them. Right. That's just fine. That's what they want to advocate for. One of the things that I do in our initiative is like we, and this is what I also teach my class, is try to understand that every energy source has a trade-off. And we need to be adults in the room and understand what these trade-offs are. And as long as we're okay with those trade-offs, right, and we all understand them, then that's fine. Right. But I think that's one of the problems with today in the world is that energy has become a politicized aspect where people say, oh, this is clean, this is green. Well, what does that really mean? And you mentioned, oh, yeah, well, the lithium batteries. I mean, they're absolutely clean. Boy, we didn't consider the cobalt mining using child labor in the Congo, right? Or
0: right.
1: The massive amounts of like copper extraction. I mean, there's so many things that go into this. Into every energy source, and we just have to be aware of what the trade-offs are. And once you understand what the trade-offs are, then it becomes much more of like, yeah, there is no perfect solution.
0: I would maybe challenge your framing of it in that you're looking at the stakeholders from a company, like the shareholders of ExxonMobil, as their motives are to maximize profits and also mitigate externalities like pollution, while it seemed a little cynical that you're saying that the environmental groups are only going to be chasing issues that their big donors care about. That seemed a little like a jaundiced view to me.
1: Yeah, maybe, maybe not. And maybe they're also pursuing interests that they think that matter to them. And that's just fine with me as well. Everybody has their different interests and things that they really care about that they could be passionate about. And that's to be expected. So, I mean, there's groups out there that care about fish.
0: Ultimately, we use terms like donors or stakeholders, but they're all people with vested interests, right?
1: Exactly. Yes. But one thing you got to be clear about, and this is the thing that we have to come into this conversation knowing, is that energy is the key to all innovation and to the wonderful and incredible way of life that we enjoy right now, especially in this country, the United States. Without cheap, so let's say affordable and reliable energy, right, we would not be having the technology that we're using even today, right? So this is like the key foundation of every society is cheap energy. You can go back in time. The Industrial Revolution was started because the invention of the steam machine using coal, right? And through that energy of fossil fuels, of coal, we were able to develop and get through the Industrial Revolution. Then petroleum came around, right? And then we figured out, oh, wow, nuclear came about. And then we developed other ways of generating electricity. And so that the progress, it continues forward. But one thing we always have to remember is that we need to have and maintain a balance across this. And one of the things I teach in my class is like, if you want to create value, because business is all about creating value, especially in the energy sector, you need to balance five factors: energy security, safety, reliability, affordability, and cleanliness. And if you can balance these like five different factors, right, then you're going to actually be creating value and you're going to be able to actually sell your products and people are going to want to buy it. So that those are kind of like the five major factors that need to be balanced in every type of energy system. If you don't have that, then there's going to be problems. And it's going to have a negative impact, like a domino effect on sectors in the economy at large. One thing I would like to note too is that what we're seeing in the United States, and since 2023 really, is a renaissance in interest in nuclear energy. And this is largely driven by the demand by data center companies for reliable power.
0: Yes, I saw that Microsoft bought Three Mile Island just for its data center. It's an insane amount of energy that it requires.
1: Exactly. So we've hit a turning point. Up until 2022, everything was about ESG, limiting carbon emissions. We could run the world on like wind and solar alone, right? Then Ukraine got invaded. Europe lost its cheap Russian gas. And everything turned on its head and people started focusing on, okay, instead of cleanliness, maybe we got to go back. Remember, we need energy security and reliability, right? These are factors we totally took for granted. And now we need to focus on this. And then in November 30th, 2022, ChatGPT gets released. And what do we see? We see massive amounts of capital investment by data centers and vertically integrated, what we call hyperscalers like Google and Meta and Microsoft, who are investing in data centers using GPUs, which use 10 times as much as energy as a CPU data center. And what they're finding is there's not enough power in this country now. We don't have enough electrons. And they need the power and they're willing to get it anywhere, but they also want to balance at the electrons, energy reliability, with also energy cleanliness. So if you zoom in and see at the intersection of those two, we're looking at reliability and cleanliness is like nuclear, geothermal, right? These are the two big areas where I see growth, huge growth opportunities in the United States. And this is where you're seeing the capital go right now. So moving forward, keep your eye on nuclear and geothermal in the United States. This is a renaissance in both of these two industries.
0: He's a professor at the University of Southern California's Marshall School of Business, Sean Hyatt. Sean, thanks so much for being my guest on SeaChange Radio.
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And what we know that's happening is that tens of thousands of voter registration applications have been sitting unprocessed because of what's being called an error by the Texas Department of Public Safety. Some of these go back a year. And what happened is that when eligible Texans use the DPS website to renew their driver's license or to replace an ID or change their address, they can also submit a voter registration app, except some of those applications were never actually sent to the underlying counties where those voters were trying to register. State officials say, well, the records were incomplete, so they weren't transmitted. But nobody has said what information was missing. What's the problem? Why would you collect a missing application? And initially they said, we don't even know how many people are affected by this. Now the Texas Association of County Election Officials says it is tens of thousands of applications and updates to applications. There are counties getting tens of thousands individually in some cases. And it is happening days before the midterms in an election where Democrats could, for the first time in decades, take a Senate seat if James Tallarico defeats Ken Paxton. Now, the voter registration deadline in Texas is October 5th. Early voting starts October 19th. And of course, Election Day is November 3rd. So county officials are suddenly being handed massive numbers of old registrations and being told, hey, go ahead and process this. And this is already one of the busiest periods of the entire cycle. Now, there's another complication. Some of these people may have subsequently updated their registration info. So officials need to make sure that an old record that suddenly appears in the system doesn't overwrite the newer, correct information. Now, there is some good news. The Texas Secretary of State says, listen, if you submitted your registration before the deadline and you're not on the voter rolls, you can still cast a provisional ballot. And then officials can check the transaction. And if you were registered on time, the ballot should be counted. But if you're going, David, give me a break. I know, because as soon as the word provisional ballot is mentioned, you are right to be concerned. Now, why do we even have this hurdle? The voter did what they were supposed to do. The state screwed up. And now the voter may show up believing they're registered, having done everything they were supposed to do, not understanding the provisional ballot process maybe, and they just have to trust everything is resolved. And this is after we have been covering issue after issue of election access controversy in Texas. We've got Tarrant County, which is the third largest county. They approved 92 fewer Election Day polling locations than they had 4 years ago. They said, oh, it's expensive. And obviously voting rights groups are very worried. So I am not here to tell you definitively, this is Republicans trying to steal Texas. I don't have all the evidence to say that. And I think it's important not to become the people we criticize who go, you know, every single problem is immediately fraud. But what I will say is there's one party that focuses more on manipulating or controlling how people vote rather than simply convincing them that they have the best candidates and the best ideas. And that's Republicans, and Republicans run Texas. And registering voters correctly is about as fundamental as this gets. Election systems have to work. And when you have what is being called an error, potentially affecting high tens of thousands, if not hundreds of thousands of people, right before a major election where the results may be humiliating for Republicans. Don't worry, you can fill out a provisional ballot and, you know, we'll look at it and count it if everything's good. It's not good enough. It's not good enough. So we need to know how many people were affected. We need to know how this happened. We need to know why applications from the DPS were being either collected or transmitted without all of the required fields filled out. I mean, come on, guys. And there are applications dating back 11 months to October of 2025, which weren't even caught earlier. They're figuring this out now. Every single registration needs to be processed. And the way you prevent legitimate election administration failures from turning into allegations of a stolen election is transparency. So we've got to figure out what is the problem. Explain the problem, fix the problem, and make certain every eligible Texan who followed the rules gets to vote, because otherwise it's certainly going to look like, I mean, listen, if you zoom out and you just go, okay, forget about the technicality of what's happening with these. We haven't had a Democratic senator from Texas for decades. Republicans have gleefully
fought against every element.

end of the Voting Rights Act that they can fight. And we have polling that suggests it is a disaster for Ken Paxton. Tallarico, at this point, really winning in every poll. Now, it's small margins. It's Texas. I get it. But Tallarico polling better than Beto. Tallarico polling better than all of these Democrats who over the summer we go, oh, you know, they might have a chance, and then they don't. And all of a sudden, we're supposed to believe tens of thousands, 100,000, 120,000, we don't even know, of these registrations. There's a missing field. The people weren't registered. Oh, no, we don't know what happened. We're going to go. It's very hard to believe. So if you vote in Texas, and I know I'm going to be seeing many of you tomorrow here in Texas, make sure, at least to the extent that you're able, confirm your registration status. And if you see that you're not registered, you can still go directly to your county. You can go directly to your municipality. The deadline hasn't hit yet. It's in early October. You still have time. It's just that you need to know if the belief that you're registered is not actually reflected in the voter registration roll. So that's what's going on. Are they trying to steal it? I think they'd love to steal it, but we've got to stop short and just say, here's what we know. And what we know is already bad enough. All right, there's another problem. There's a fascinating new piece of data about Donald Trump and the conservative media ecosystem that tells us something so important about where these midterm elections are headed. The Wall Street Journal did something interesting. They analyzed about 70,000 hours of audio from nearly 150 political podcasts. And take a look at the chart that we are putting up on the screen. Really take a look and look at the two lines that the chart has. One line is liberal podcasts talking about Donald Trump, left-wing podcasts, progressive podcasts. And then the other line, the one that has declined precipitously, is right-wing podcasts talking about Trump, conservative podcasts, reactionary, call them what you will. Around the 2024 election, they were basically in the same place. Conservative podcasts were mentioning Trump about 39 times per hour. Today, conservative podcasts are only mentioning Trump about 11 times per hour of programming. That is a decline of roughly 70%. Now, on the other hand, the left-wing liberal progressive podcasts are still talking about Trump at roughly the same rate that we were before. And look at what happens right around the beginning of the war with Iran. The right-wing podcast line falls even further. Since the war began, Trump mentions on right-wing podcasts have dropped another 30%. Now, let's think about what this proves. I don't think that every right-wing host sat down and said, Trump is potentially toxic. Let's stop talking about him. There are other explanations. Audiences could be getting tired of the topic of Trump. Podcast hosts could be chasing different stories, or, you know, there are some right-wing media figures that disagree with Trump over Iran. But when you look at the direction of these lines, Trump is president. He dominates American politics. His administration starts a war with Iran. We've got record diesel prices. Approval ratings are terrible. Midterms are weeks away. And the conservative media ecosystem that spent years making Trump the center of the universe all of a sudden is talking about him 70% less. I think that's very interesting. Now, there's another aspect to this that I want to mention. Sometimes I hear from people in my audience and they go, David, I am so sick and tired of Trump. Why does everything have to be about Trump? And I understand that. Like, I get Trump fatigue. I have Trump fatigue. I've been covering this guy for more than a decade. There will come a day, one day in the future, when Trump is no longer the president and he will be gone from American politics. And when that happens, we will rejoice and we will move on. And I am enthusiastically looking forward to moving on. We aren't there right now. Trump is president. Republicans control the House. Republicans control the Senate. And we're weeks away from an election in which voters can actually impose a check on Trump's presidency. And the evidence suggests that keeping attention on Trump as we approach the midterms is creating a real problem for Republicans. We should be doing it thus. The Wall Street Journal has also reported that Republican candidates in competitive races are distancing from Trump. They're distancing on tariffs. They're distancing on Iran. We saw the video from Maria Elvira Salazar in Florida on immigration distancing from Trump. And there are Republican strategists very worried that Donald Trump is hurting the candidates that they work for. And Trump seems to understand the stakes, because at the Republican midterm convention,
He said to supporters, treat the election as though I'm on the ballot. So I go, okay, well, let's do that. Let's have the election be about Trump. It's about Trump's economy. It's about Trump's war. It's about Trump's tariffs and his immigration policies and his record and his administration. And voters can decide what they think of it. And what's so revealing is that some of the people who spent years telling their audiences Trump is the most important person in America, he's the savior, he's the only one who can do, they are now no longer interested in talking about Trump. They want to talk about Democrats and lurid crime stories and finding anything else they can to put at the center of their shows. And the Wall Street Journal's analysis found, for example, that Texas Democratic Senate candidate James Tallarico is extraordinarily prominent on right-wing podcasts as a subject of conversation. Why? We don't know the motivation for every single host, but it is an incentive that is easy to understand. If your guy is unpopular, meaning about when we're talking about Trump or even Ken Paxton, you talk about other people. If it were useful to talk about Trump and Paxton, they would be talking about Trump and Paxton, but their guys are liabilities. And suddenly it's about Talafrico and is he vegan and does he have a real girlfriend and all of this stuff. And so this is why I just don't buy the argument that Democrats or left-wing media should respond to Trump fatigue by not talking about Trump. I think there's a difference between obsessing over everything Trump is doing compared to covering the consequential actions of the sitting president. And we don't have to make every story about Trump forever. We are weeks from a midterm in which Trump is hurting Republicans. Trump wants voters to treat him as though he's on the ballot. Right-wing media seem to realize that's a bad idea. That's an important contrast. So let's get through these midterms. Trump will be gone one way or another. We will move on. But right now, the goal is get Democrats in power at least somewhere. Can it be the House? Can it be the Senate? Could it be both? And Trump's record is creating serious political problems for the people who enabled the record. There is no reason to help them change the subject. And meanwhile, they are just going authoritarian. Donald Trump kicking out members of the press and media outlets so that he'll get easy questions. I'll show you later in the show. How's the ballroom going? They're trying to suppress this show so that my book fails. By the way, 36 hours left before the cutoff for the bestseller lists. We're very worried. We believe that due to a couple of right-wing books, we might miss the bestseller list with my new book, Pay Attention, out 2 days ago by as little as 50 books, okay? I don't want to miss the bestseller list by 50 books. Hardcover is what they count. So I want to be clear. I love people getting Kindle. I love people getting audiobook. It's a nasty audiobook that I read over painstaking hours. Hardcover really matters. And if we don't want to be beat off or beat back by like 50 books by Ted Cruz or something like that, please consider grabbing a copy of the hardcover, davidpakman.com/attention. We have 36 hours left to do this thing. Chinese President Xi Jinping arrives in the United States and Trump literally rolls out the red carpet for him. Rolling out a red carpet. And then you've got, after the plane lands, Chinese officials looking on as workers are smoothing out the red carpet for President Xi. Now, some of this is just protocol. You know, countries receive foreign leaders. There's diplomacy and ceremony. But this whole spectacle is insane when you remember how Trump treats America's democratic allies. If you're the leader of Canada, Spain, France, the UK, you know, any number of democratic countries, Trump might insult you, threaten you, humiliate you, attack your country, question the alliance. You're Xi Jinping. Not only does Trump wax poetic about, oh, you know, they have a nearly 100% conviction rate and they kill drug dealers very quickly after convicting them and all this stuff. He gets down there and he's like, make sure every wrinkle is out of the red carpet. Look at this crap. It is utterly, utterly humiliating. So then she arrives. And this was also unusual. You know, Trump goes to Joint Base Andrews to greet Xi at his plane. Very often, Trump just waits at the White House. And then the leader shows up and Trump comes out and shakes their hand. And then we get this.

0: Now, to be clear about what we're seeing here, oh God, this was a ceremonial military flyover. And Trump is saluting. There's nothing inherently scandalous about a military ceremony for a visiting head of state. But look at the image. Trump standing next to Xi Jinping, General Secretary of the Chinese Communist Party, giving him this extraordinary welcome with American military aircraft roaring overhead. We are talking about a government in Xi's government that has been accused by the US and by international human rights orgs of massive repression, including in Xinjiang, Hong Kong. We've been following the Uyghur story. And Trump is putting on a show, going to the airport, the runway, 21-gun salute, military honors, flyover, red carpet. And then not irrelevant, but I think it's just part of the whole pomp and circumstance that Trump is enamored with when it's a dictator. There was Trump's outfit, what Trump was wearing. Take a look. It was in the mid-60s at Joint Base Andrews, and Trump's wearing an overcoat and gloves. And he was reportedly one of the very few people that was dressed that way. And it seems to again be the optics. Very often, these authoritarians show up in the long overcoats with the gloves. And Trump just seems enamored with the way that authoritarians do stuff, with the way they look, with the way they talk, with the way they ban the press. And we'll get back to that. And then you've got Trump, walking very strongly with President Xi. And eventually, it is time to say goodbye to his friend. Take a look at this video. So here's what I think is really important about all of this. I don't think the problem is diplomacy. Every time that we on the left go, hey, we're not authoritarian, so we have a problem when Trump is dealing with Putin in this way, or when Trump is dealing with Xi, and they go, why can't we just all get along? Isn't it better to get along with Putin and with Xi? Of course, I want American presidents talking to Russian presidents and Chinese presidents. These are powerful countries. There are issues, trade and Taiwan, artificial intelligence, critical minerals, Iran. Diplomacy is good. I'm in favor of diplomacy. By the way, we had diplomacy with the JCPOA with Iran. Then Trump said, we're getting out of that and we're going to do a war. So I'm for diplomacy. The question is, why does Trump reserve this reverence for authoritarian leaders while he treats democratic allies with contempt? We've seen the red carpet treatment with Vladimir Putin, and now we are seeing extraordinarily pomp, big pomp, thick pomp for Xi Jinping. And meanwhile, Trump picks fights with leaders and governments from allied democracies. And I think it's the contrast that's most important. Trump's the ultimate tough guy. America first. Nobody pushes us around. Nobody pushes me around. Everybody respects us. But over and over, the performance is totally different depending on who's standing across from Trump. And it's a Democratic ally that ends up berated by Trump and threatened. And Trump goes, what are we really getting out of this relationship? And then you bring an authoritarian strongman. Trump goes to the airport instead of waiting at the White House, puts out the red carpet, military band, bombers, flyover. And apparently, they make certain there better not even be a single wrinkle on that red carpet. So it's not, oh, an American president is engaging diplomatically with China. He should. He should. It's this contrast between the warmth and spectacle that Trump offers some of the world's most powerful authoritarian leaders, and on the other hand, the hostility he directs towards America's Democratic friends. And for somebody who talks endlessly about strength, it's a very different picture. It's a strange picture of what Trump has come to believe that strength looks like. And it is an interesting thing because this is sort of uniting left and right in some weird way. And every time I talk about this, sometimes people go, David, the whole horseshoe theory thing is kind of bogus. It's really been debunked. Left and right don't end up looking the same. Well, what I can tell you is that there is a contingent on the right that has become favorable to authoritarian leaders that they would historically oppose because they see that if Trump could get away with the same sort of stuff, their movement would be much stronger. So they go, no, actually, we are impressed with Putin. We are impressed with Xi. That's on the right. And then on the left, you also have a wing, and it is not the majority, but there is a wing, a fringe of the left that also has fallen for authoritarianism. on the basis that it's better for the people of the country to be governed in that way. And so I'm not saying left and right come around the way horseshoe theory describes in some kind of perfect way, but you are seeing that in his authoritarianism, Trump is finding supporters and allies both on the right and the left in ways that are pretty significant departures from the sort of MO of the last several decades prior to Trump. One of the things that authoritarians love the most is when all the media that's out there loves you and just publishes great things about you and asks easy questions. And Trump is slowly but surely achieving that as well. Let's discuss. Donald Trump wanted to get rid of journalists who ask him questions he doesn't like. He wants to get rid of journalists who are critical in their coverage of Trump. And Trump is getting a version of exactly that. Now, remember what happened. Donald Trump last weekend banned CNN, MS Now, and Politico from the White House because he objected to their coverage. And in response, ABC, CBS, NBC, even Fox News stopped participating in that press pool covering presidential events. So I'm going to show you what presidential press access looks like right now. Trump's walking around, and he's surrounded mostly by friendly outlets and MAGA media personalities. So what are the tough questions they're asking the president of the United States? Take a look.
1: Ballroom update. Can you give us a ballroom update? Everything's going up really fast.
2: We just put the first column today. If you take a look, and we're very much ahead of schedule. The entire left portion, the north portion, has been built structurally, and it'll start to be covered up now with very powerful blast, and it's going to be something. And I wish we had it for tomorrow night, because with the table there, you know, we have a packed house tomorrow night for President Xi and Mrs. Xi.
1: Who are some of the attendees that will be at the dinner tomorrow, if you can share with us?
2: I'm going to give a list, but sort of everybody wanted to be there. I would say you have the entire tech world, the entire banking world, and a lot more. No, you have I think it's sort of if you go by points, I think it's the ultimate crowd. I wish we had more seats. That's the only problem.
3: Mr. President, will you not say President?
0: Do you have an update on the ballroom? That's where we are right now. You've removed major news organizations that might ask you about Iran, the economy, gas prices, midterms, the fact that you're falling asleep in public 2 to 3 times a week, although they don't really ask about that. And the television networks say, we're not going to participate in that arrangement. If you ban one of us, we are all opting out. And suddenly what's left is something much closer to the media environment that Trump has always wanted, which is they're following him around and asking about the ballroom. Now, this is something I've really written about this in my book, in that I say, you know, these digital platforms that I publish content to, they favor the right, because the right naturally communicates in a pithier, more fear and anger inducing way that lends itself to going viral. And we kind of have two options. We can leave. We can go, I'm disgusted with these platforms. We're getting out of here. But then what happens? We leave the worst people. We give away the field to the worst people. So I think we have to stay and learn how to play the game. And we see the effect here of what happens when they all leave because Trump banned a few of them, which, by the way, I don't think they're doing the wrong thing. I think standing in solidarity is good. But we see the effect of what happens. You're left with, can you give us an update on the ballroom, sir? Now, there's this other story concurrent with this, parallel to this, where Timothy Kelly is a federal judge that Trump appointed. He has now ordered the White House to restore access to CNN and to MS Now and to Politico for 14 days while the lawsuit continues. Kelly looked at it and he said, you know, it seems as though on due process grounds, the lawsuit against the White House is going to succeed. Therefore, on a temporary basis, you've got to restore their access. So what happened this morning, just hours ago, reporters from CNN and Politico and MS Now showed up at the White House with that court order in hand, and they were denied entry. So the president removes news organizations whose coverage he dislikes. Other networks protest. A federal judge goes, you got to let them back in. And they're still standing outside. Now, the administration can certainly challenge Timothy Kelly's ruling in court. We have a system that allows for that. But if you keep excluding journalists after a court has ordered restore their access, we get back to who really can actually dictate that the administration must follow the law. Remember the deportation flights where courts said, do not do it. And they took off anyway. And then they go, well, we're already in the air. Who can enforce that? And so this is another reason that the press fight really matters. Authoritarian governments don't necessarily eliminate the media. They often will create two categories of media. You've got friendly outlets who get access, and they get interviews and the opportunities to ask questions. And eventually, the leader is surrounded by people telling him what he wants to hear. Tell us about your great ballroom. Tell us about your great drone port and whatever else. And then you've got critical outlets by which, by the way, criticism. Criticism, we're not passing moral judgment on criticism. Criticism is part of the democratic process. If you're at all critical, you're excluded, punished, or delegitimized, and sometimes sued. And the timing is incredible because as this is going on, as we talked about earlier, Trump welcomes President Xi Jinping from China with pageantry, military personnel, and a B-2 F-22 flyover state dinner, and a little literal red carpet that they were smoothing out for Xi. And Xi is someone that Trump admires. And the U.S. isn't China. Trump banning three outlets doesn't mean we have a one-party totalitarian state. We have distinctions. We can think in shades of gray. But one of the defining features of liberal democracy is the president doesn't get to decide that journalists are legitimate only when he likes their coverage. The free press isn't there to make the president feel good. It's there because power needs scrutiny. And it needs to be held to account. And there is something almost darkly funny about the result, where Trump is, he spent years raging about reporters asking questions he doesn't like. You're fake news. Why don't you smile more? You're the worst. And he starts throwing them out. The real TV pool walks away in protest. And what replaces it is, Mr. President, can you give us a ballroom update, please? So he got what he wanted. And what he wanted was a press corps that isn't doing journalism. It's more like an entourage to follow me around with cameras that make me look good and asking questions that make it sound like everything I'm doing is just awesome and great. That's what these people want. And that is what Trump is getting. And it is terrifying. And if they really get what they want, there would be no left-wing podcast ecosystem. There would be no book by someone like me that people are reading. There would be no interviews where he is actually held accountable for failed promises. It would be that. How did you tell us your motivation for choosing black onyx over Brazilian marble for your new driveway, sir? That's what they want. And he is slowly turning it into that. Something is very clearly wrong with Mitch McConnell. And at this point, the story is way bigger than his condition. The total lack of transparency around what is going on with one of the most senior senators in the country is not getting nearly the attention that it deserves. Now, I've covered this a bunch of times. Mitch McConnell disappeared from the Senate for 3 months after a fall at his Washington home in June. He was briefly unconscious. He spent weeks hospitalized. He had mild pneumonia. He went to rehab. His recovery was going swimmingly. And finally, he returned to the United States Senate in a wheelchair and apparently with significant difficulty speaking. And in fact, since he came back recovered, supposedly, we have heard him utter only one word, which was an extremely weak and confused "I," after he almost voted no and had to be told, even by Democratic senators like Amy Klobuchar, "You're trying to vote I on this, sir. You're trying to vote yes." So we showed you that bizarre scene last week where he was helped out during the Senate Agriculture Committee meeting on a vote related to the farm bill. We now have another video. And again, we've been looking at these all week. These are really difficult to watch. And the belief is growing that Mitch McConnell may now be effectively nonverbal, other than being able to make very minor monosyllabic noises. Okay. This is difficult to watch.
4: How was your weekend, Senator McConnell? Did you have a good weekend, sir? Are you ready for a new work week? Hi, Senator. Good to see you, sir. Welcome back. Terry, is it safe bringing him back to the Senate like this? Senator McConnell, do you want to go to work? Do you want to be at work, sir? Would you rather be home? You'd rather be home? I'm sorry this is happening to you, sir.
0: So that's right-wing journalist, I mean, I think it's the right word, right-wing journalist, Desiree Townsend, asking really basic questions. You know, how was your weekend? Are you ready to be back at work? Do you want to be at work? Would you rather be at home? Actually, sort of interestingly, I mean, like, she's kind of being provocative and sort of trolly, but she is getting to an issue of, does McConnell even really know what he's doing? Does he want to be sort of weekend at Bernie's into the Senate? And we get nothing from him. He sort of like kind of waves and eventually gives a peace sign, but he's not verbally answering the question. Now, I want to be careful here. I'm not a doctor. Even if I were, I haven't examined Mitch McConnell. I can't diagnose neurological conditions, cognitive conditions from videos. But we also don't have to pretend that we're not seeing what we're seeing. And one of the things we are seeing are the videos. And one of the other things we're seeing are other doctors, not other doctors, I'm not a doctor, other people who are doctors weigh in. And we also have to consider the history here. In 2023, Mitch McConnell had those extraordinary episodes where he froze and he suddenly stopped speaking during press conferences for longer than that, by the way. And he's had falls and he fell at home and he lost consciousness and he was hospitalized for months and did rehab and has been gone from public view. And so when he comes back and he's in a wheelchair and they are acknowledging he's not at 100%, we go, all right, well, listen, wheelchair is a mobility issue. But then we see the confusion during the Senate vote. And now we see that he is effectively nonverbal in all of the growing seconds and minutes of video in which he's in public. His wife, Elaine Chao, reportedly just appeared in his place at an event at the McConnell Center. So when do we get an explanation? Is Senator Mitch McConnell nonverbal at this point in time? Now, I've said throughout the story, there are some important distinctions here. You can be 84 and be able to serve in the Senate, or let me put it a different way. You can simultaneously hold the view that on average, senators should be younger than they are in order to be more representative of the general population, while saying, here's a particular senator who's 84, or Bernie, I think, is close to 90 years old, and they're fine, completely fine. And just because you're in a wheelchair doesn't mean you can't serve in the Senate. Mitch McConnell had polio as a child, and a physical limitation doesn't tell us whether you can or can't do the job. We're going way beyond that. We don't know at this point whether Mitch McConnell can understand legislation, forget about it. We don't know at this point whether Mitch McConnell is able to even communicate what he is thinking about. We don't know whether Mitch McConnell can independently cast a vote. And at that point, it is not a private health matter. Now, I know people keep going, these Republicans write to me and they go, David, I thought you supported HIPAA and now you're asking for HIPAA to be violated. No, HIPAA applies to medical providers. There is nothing to stop Mitch McConnell or his office, if they want to, from being transparent about what's going on. Can he speak? Can he process language? This is a sitting U.S. senator, former majority leader, one of the most senior senators. Is he the most senior senator? One of, certainly. And whether he can think and understand language or not, he still gets one vote, and that vote counts as much as every other senator's vote. I don't like watching this. I've disagreed with Mitch McConnell on almost everything. His political legacy, obviously, his transformation of the federal judiciary, how he held up Merrick Garland's nomination. All of this stuff will affect the country negatively for years, decades maybe. But we're watching a guy struggle potentially to even process basic language. I don't find it entertaining. I find it sad. And even for the people who are going, you're taking away his dignity by talking like this. I think his dignity is being taken away by what is potentially being done to him. If Mitch McConnell is completely lucid privately and he just doesn't want to talk to reporters, tell us that. He can go, oh, I'm not speaking to reporters right now. And if he's recovering physically for real and doctors believe he's capable of doing the job, tell us that. But we don't even know that he can speak or think at a basic level. You can't perform the duties of a senator if that's the situation you're in. And therefore, if that's the case, what the people around him are effectively doing are keeping him propped up physically and figuratively because his vote is useful to them. Now, he's already retiring when the term ends. This is not about, you know, I know that people are like, but David, if he leaves, then he gets replaced. We're beyond the point at which he would be replaced. But this has nothing to do with political calculation. It has nothing to do with that. It is about dignity and transparency and absurdity at the end of the day. After the freezing episodes and the falls and the loss of consciousness and the hospitalization and the 3-month absence, we now don't know whether he can talk or think. And so it's not cruelty, it's just transparency. He's been through a lot. The public deserves a real answer. I don't know that we will ever get it. Now, if he next week shows up to the Senate and he goes, I want to thank all of you for bearing with me during this difficult time. I wanted to provide an update about my health and my view on the midterm election. If he can start processing some language and turning brain signals into speech, I will go, okay, well, I'm reassured that it is not being covered up, that he is nonverbal and is unable to process language. I will go, we speculated and we were wrong. It turns out that he was okay. But it's time to at least say a few words here, Mitch, in a way that we can hear and determine whether this guy is even semi-coherent. Something genuinely interesting is happening between the Trump administration and Fox News, and it is escalating very quickly. Days ago, we talked about Fox News doing something that probably would have been unthinkable at other points in the Trump era, which is that Fox News joined CNN, ABC, CBS, and NBC in suspending White House television pool coverage after Trump banned CNN, MS Now, and Politico from the White House. Fox essentially sided with the other networks against Trump. And now a senior Trump White House official is suggesting, you know what? I think maybe all Trump administration officials should boycott Fox News. They should stop going on Fox News altogether. Take a look at this.
5: Now, what I say in the Fox article is that why are we feeding them talent anymore? Why do we let anybody in this administration go on their network? I think that question at least needs to be asked. Because
6: are you
5: you're
6: saying,
5: not doing us any solids here.
6: Hang on. I know you got to bounce. We're putting this article out everywhere. You're on the live feed right now as an example of what is possible and what's actual. But I want to go back to the article. Are you calling for, like, Marco Rubio and Scott Bessent and the Secretary of War? Are you saying that the Trump administration should not make members of this administration available, and this is after the firing of Maria Bartiromo, over, by the way, trying to cover the president's address to the nation? Is that what you're calling for?
5: I'm calling for that question to be seriously asked inside the perimeter and among the people who watch Fox News. I mean, think about it, Steve. It's like we know now Fox has revealed itself to be essentially undermining the Trump administration, the Karl Rove kind of Paul Ryan kind of Suzanne Scott wing. The disrespect they showed J.D. Vance just recently, cutting away and making snide remarks about that. I mean, they are unchained right now. So I maintain, and I say this in the Washington Times piece, that Fox News is much more dangerous to MAGA. Much more dangerous to the Republican Party because they wear our colors when they're in fact helping the other side undermine the president. I mean, we know CNN is going to do what it does, and MS Now, they do it well. Okay, they know how to spin with the best of them. Okay, that's the most good thing I'll ever say. But Fox, that's another cat. And thank you, Fox, for not being part of the pool, because that's going to be the pool. Yeah. I'm looking at the pool camera in the press room of the White House. Real America's voice. Yeah. Go Rev.
6: Peter.
0: That's Peter Navarro. That's Trump's senior counselor for trade and manufacturing. And he's openly asking, why would anyone in the Trump administration keep going on Fox News? It's not, you know, a third-rate MAGA influencer saying boycott Fox. It's a senior White House official saying we should be considering whether we all stop going on Fox News. Now, Navarro says Fox is undermining the administration, and he says Fox may actually be more dangerous to MAGA than other networks because they wear our colors but help the other side. They're almost like a wolf in sheep's clothing. This is insane. This is a remarkable set of allegations for someone in MAGA to be making about Fox News. Now, remember the context. The context is the firing of Maria Bartiromo. And Fox announced earlier this month that after 12 years at the network, Bartiromo is gone. And there are conflicting accounts about what happened. Fox said it was a business decision. Bartiromo's attorney disputes that she was fired. But it seems to relate to Maria Bartiromo sharing an internal Fox memo with the Trump administration, specifically about the network saying, we're not going to amplify Trump's claims about interference by China in the 2020 election. Maria Bartiromo was not an anti-Trump liberal lurking inside Fox News. This was one of the friendliest interviewers of Trump. And her programs amplified Trump's 2020 claims. And part of that became litigation, which ended up with Fox paying Dominion Voting Systems almost $800 million in damages. So when even Maria Bartiromo is not sufficiently protected by her relationship with Trump, MAGA goes, maybe these are not our friends. Now, I think that there's a much bigger story here to a degree, which is we've seen the evolution of the relationship between MAGA and Fox. Trump loves Fox when Fox gives him what he wants. And then he goes and golfs with Bret Baier and whatever. Then Fox calls Arizona for Biden in 2020 and Trump rages and Fox gets rid of Tucker Carlson and MAGA erupts and now Bartiromo is gone. And now Fox joins other major TV networks in saying, we're going to stand up, or at least we're going to stand with the networks standing up to Trump's attempt to exclude news organizations from the White House. And suddenly you've got Peter Navarro going, why are we giving these people our guests? The expectation isn't Fox must be conservative. It's Fox, and it's not even Fox should be friendly to Republicans. It's Fox should be all the way loyal to MAGA. And if Fox dares make an independent editorial decision that the administration doesn't like, they betrayed us. We're going to boycott them. If Fox defends the press pool, that's betrayal. We got to get them. And of course, if they get rid of a Trump-friendly host, that's betrayal. And when you betray Trump, maybe the White House starts boycotting your network. Now, this is the same philosophy we're seeing in Trump's treatment of the rest of the media. If CNN runs a critical piece about Trump, kick him out and say Caitlin Collins is nasty and all this stuff. Politico reports things Trump doesn't like, kick him out. MS Now, kick him out. And now Fox News may not be loyal enough to Donald Trump. Now, there's also a fascinating practical problem for Trump. Fox is very important to the Republican media ecosystem. Fox is important to Republicans getting or not getting reelected in a few weeks. And no matter what Navarro says, the administration is still sending officials onto Fox News because it's the best they've got. And even as Navarro was making this argument, the administration was continuing to send people onto Fox News. So I don't know that Trump really wants to break with Fox, or the point is just to threaten, because when you threaten to cut off access, you're kind of saying, hey, if you don't behave differently, there are going to be consequences. And that's what makes this worth watching. For years, people have described Fox News as Trump TV. And the last few weeks are reminding us that Fox is a corporation with its own interests, lawyers, executives, and financial exposure. And every once in a while, the interests will diverge from Trump's. And when that happens, we kind of get a real test of the relationship. It is not an unconditional friendship. It is not, we are ideologically in solidarity with you. It's transactional. And Trump and his people seem to believe if we're not getting good enough coverage, if we're not getting the loyalty we want, we might stop sending people there. And apparently Fox News is able to fail the loyalty test because now Navarro is going, maybe it's time to break. The problem is they have nothing else. Newsmax simply doesn't have the ratings of Fox. They don't have the agenda setting power of Fox. So it's fine to go, maybe we need to reevaluate the relationship. In fact, I welcome it because it seems like it'll be terrible for Fox and Trump, which is great. But they need something else to go to, and they don't really have anything with the power of Fox News. Donald Trump's approval rating has fallen into the 20s in a national poll, 29%. Now, when we spoke about this earlier, my usual warning applies. One poll is one poll. There's a few polls that have Trump in the low 30s. Fox News has him at 39. Fine. what I think is remarkable here is that there are so many different indicators pointing in the same direction. You've got American Research Group with Trump at 29% approval, 68% disapproval. Fox says 63% of registered voters believe Trump is making the economy worse. 62% say grocery prices are a huge problem. 61% say gas prices are a huge problem. And Democrats now have a 15-point advantage over Republicans on which party voters trust more to handle inflation. Now, listen to what Republican Senator John Kennedy recently said about prices. Quote, "These prices are gutting the middle class like a fish." That is not a Democratic Kennedy. That's Republican Senator John Kennedy. And then he said, you know, Republicans controlling Congress could try to do something with reconciliation to try to deal with affordability. Now, will they? No. And even Republican Senator Kennedy said, based on our record of the last 5 or 6 months, it's not likely. That is an insane message. We control the government. We know people are struggling. We know it's going to hurt us in the election. We could try to do something, and we probably aren't going to do it. Which gets me to, have Republicans given up? Or are some Republicans increasingly relying on structural advantages rather than persuading more voters? Or as we opened the show with what's going on with voter registrations in Texas, are they trying to win not by winning the will of the voters, but by messing with the elections? Remember that I spoke about this an hour ago at the start of the show. In Texas, tens of thousands of voter registration applications and updates were just discovered sitting in a backlog because of a Department of Public Safety error. Some date back nearly a year. In Collin County, there are 40,000 records to look at. So DPS says the system, the problem has been fixed, but you've got to go back and now deal with the tens of thousands or maybe 100, 120,000 registrations that have been affected. And we still don't know why it has happened. So again, I'm not here to tell you Republicans are stealing the election. We don't have evidence of that. But you have to see Trump's approval is as low as it has ever been. You've got Republicans like John Kennedy saying, there are things we could do, and I don't think that they're going to be done. And instead of electioneering in the sense of look at all of the reasons you should vote for us, they've really abandoned that, and they've shifted to figuring out how to try to mess with the systems. Now, I think that Democratic accountability is an aspect of this. If your president is deeply unpopular and voters blame your administration for their problems and your own senators are acknowledging you're failing to address those problems, this is Republicans we're talking about now. Democrats have two fundamentally different ways that they can deal with this. You can try to win those voters back, or you can become increasingly comfortable with a system in which fewer people participate or encounter more obstacles to participating. And those possibilities are why every election administration failure needs to be scrutinized more than going to conspiracy theories. Let me explain what I mean by that. Trump has another problem that is significant. For years, everybody has been talking about the Trump floor, and other people have said it's 35%, maybe it's 40%. That portion is never going to leave Trump. I've always said I believe Trump's real floor is in the high 20s. There's probably between 26 and 28% of the country or of the electorate that will never abandon Trump. We're now down to 29. And we also talked earlier about how right-wing podcasts are talking about Trump about 70% less because they know it's not so good to remind people about Trump. And some Republicans are distancing from him, usually limited to one or two specific issues. And you've got some Republican senators criticizing the Iran war. We've now learned that allegedly J.D. Vance was the leak, the anonymous source, the anti-Iran war anonymous source that led to Trump banning CNN, Politico, et cetera. So voters and Republicans and even J.D. Vance to a degree are increasingly associating Trump with the economic pain that Americans have. Now, these might sound like five separate stories. I think this is really one story. They're different pieces of the same political environment. We are now going to get to a moment where it all will matter, which is the midterms. And the question is, do Republicans respond to an unpopular president by changing course and persuading people and going, hey, we did what we could, we're going to change course, and we're going to do really well over the next 2 years? Or do they just insist they've already fixed everything, which isn't working for them? Or option three, do they just start trying to mess with the rules and access to voting and the administration of the election itself. I think increasingly they are going with option number three. And that's what the Texas story is about. And I think they realize that they are running out of options. Now, what Democrats need to remember is watch all of these areas. As Republicans try to mess with voting systems, we have to fight them. Mark Elias and his firm are watching closely, and they're fighting there. We're trying to figure out what's going on in Texas with these tens of thousands of registrations. And so they're fighting there, but we're fighting them back. Meanwhile, they're going on another series of tangents where they go, everything's awesome. Best economy ever. Blah, blah, blah, blah. Okay, well, I don't think we need to do much about that one because voters know that that's not true. When Biden-Harris said the economy's great and a lot of Americans didn't feel it, those Americans simply didn't feel it. They weren't going to be convinced by it. And Americans in polling are already saying, no, the economy's not good and the economy's going in the wrong direction. So to the extent that the argument from Republicans is everything's better than ever, I don't think we have to worry too much about that because they've lost on that already. The next part is, well, we're going to do all of this stuff if you give us power again. We're going to end the Iran war. We're going to give you $5,000 checks. By the way, it's been like 8 days since Trump mentioned that. He stopped talking about there's $5,000 in it for you if Democrats don't take control of anything. And that, I think, is where we need to engage. That is the critical area. The lawyers are going to deal with the election suppression. They've lost the battle for arguing the economy is perfect. Voters don't believe it. We need to keep focused on why, if you can end the Iran war now, do you need to get past the election? That doesn't make sense. In February, when the war started, in February 28th, you said you needed 2 to 3 weeks. Why all of a sudden do we need the election to be over? We need to be hitting them there. What about the promise of 50% reduction in gas prices? What about? So there's these three fronts. Democrats need to be fighting on all three of them at the same time, but different people are doing the fighting. We have a lot of information about Donald Trump's schedule. He's not a mysterious private citizen where we don't know, is he spending each day reading 500 pages like Bill Gates or what is? He's the president. They publish a public schedule. This month, we have seen days where he starts with executive time, meaning hanging out. He has one or two events, sometimes not even in public, between 12 and 5. And then that's it. September 15th, to pick a recent day. Trump had his first event at 11 a.m. September 14th, Trump's first meeting was at 11. September 3rd, Trump had an intelligence briefing at 11, which we know he doesn't pay attention to. Then he took a break for lunch at noon, and he had a meeting at 12:30. Now, of course, presidents work when there aren't cameras there. And in fact, I would argue the most important work presidents do is when there is no camera there. Public schedules don't document every phone call, briefing, and conversation. But this idea of Trump as a human perpetual motion device, morning till evening, nonstop, we've covered the golfing, we've covered that he's mostly working a 12 to 5 schedule, and during that 12 to 5 schedule, he's often falling asleep in public. So it's not even like he's up and at him during that time. We've covered all of the time Trump spends watching TV. And we've also covered the increased frequency with which Donald Trump is falling asleep. So Melania Trump's description is incredible. Trump is so relentlessly working that I guess he has to catch up on sleep during work. Maybe that's what's going on. Now, remember the hypocrisy. Sleepy Joe Biden, Obama's golfing, and then Trump became president, golfed constantly, and fell asleep in public regularly. And this is the brand. Everyone else is lazy, low energy, and incompetent. I'm energetic and high energy and super competent and working harder than anybody else. And now Melania is in repeating the mythology. Now, Axios notes that this interview seems to be a desperate attempt to save Trump from historically weak approval ratings, dissatisfaction on the economy, Iran, a bunch of other issues. And suddenly we're hearing he's doing the best he can. He works nonstop. There's no one like him. So energetic and all of that stuff. I think the funniest question is something that is unsaid. How would Melania know that Trump is working from morning until evening? And I'm going to explain what I mean by that. Melania is very independent of Trump compared to other first ladies. And in fact, we have reason to believe she's completely estranged from Donald Trump. It seems as though they are mostly living separately. They have separate bedrooms when they're even sleeping in the same building. She could have detailed knowledge of his schedule, and maybe she's looking at his calendar and all this stuff. but she's basically estranged from Trump. So how would she even know how hard and how many hours Trump is working? Okay, then we get to something maybe even more absurd. Take a look at this.
7: You are so busy and such an inspiration to young moms out there as well who are trying to do it all, run businesses, charities, organize state dinners, run a family. Mm-hmm. Do you still try to get your family together for Sunday night dinners or try to see Barron when you can? What are pieces of advice for moms who feel like they're so stretched thin, trying to do it all, but at the end of the day, just want maybe a dinner at night with their family?
8: It's good to schedule, right? It's always good because everybody is so busy. Yeah. You know, my husband is working. Sometimes he's in the Oval Office till 9:30 at night, mm-hmm. right? So do you wait that you will have dinner? You don't because he's busy. I'm busy too, yes. But we try to find time. It's less and less the family time. It's suffering because of it, but that's okay. We are here to work, to do a good job, and that's what matters. And Barron, it's already a young man, right. So sometimes he's maybe even happy that, I just want to do my stuff, and that's okay.
9: Get away from...
0: What are we doing? What are we doing? Fox Business host Taylor Riggs tells Melania she's an inspiration to young mothers seeking balance in their lives. What are you talking about? And what Melania is doing that is so inspirational to young mothers is she's organizing state dinners. How relatable. Trump's relatable stories about his friend's Bombardier jets are probably more relatable than the idea of, the way you organize these state dinners, Madam First Lady, is really an inspiration to just average people. We're finally speaking to an everyday American mom who wakes up, gets the kids dressed, packs their lunches, and then organizes state dinners with a full staff. And you know what? They forgot to consider the favorite appetizers of the wife of Xi Jinping. We've all been there. It's really tough. And Melania tells us that she's partially so busy and family time is suffering and there's less and less family time. Come on, guys. Like, I'm sure being First Lady creates obligations. If you take the job seriously, it is an important job diplomatically. I know state dinners require a lot of planning, but she's not doing most of the planning. And I'm sure she has projects that are filling her days, I guess. But Fox is trying anything they can, even though on the one hand, they're increasingly estranged from Trump as well, to create something relatable, some working mom story out of Melania. And there are parents watching this crap going, can I leave work early enough to get to daycare and then get to the grocery store to buy the groceries I increasingly can't afford? Or my kid is sick, which one of us misses work now if you're in a two-parent household? And how do we do laundry and get everybody to bed so I can catch up on email? And Fox says, Melania, young mothers are looking to you. It's so inspirational what you're doing. Organizing state dinners with a full staff as part of a multi-billionaire family. And it's really an incredible glimpse into the bubble that these people live in. Trump is working nonstop from morning to evening, and Melania is struggling to balance motherhood with organizing state dinners. By the way, her only kid is an adult. Barron's off at college, and I don't want to get back into Barron, but at least in theory, Barron is an independent adult, although there are questions about that. And Fox Business is like, finally, somebody understands the challenges facing the American family. Thank you, Melania. Thank you. Just detached from reality, and I guess they're trying to help. But this is exactly the sort of stuff that people see and they go, they don't understand my pain. Now, on the bonus show today, we will talk about why the chair of the RNC is struggling to explain why should people vote Republican. We'll have an update on the Michigan Senate race and much more. Folks, they are trying to keep me off of the New York Times bestseller list. We may be 50 books away from the bestseller list and we could miss it. So please consider getting a hardcover copy of my book. You can get them signed or not signed at davidpakman.com/attention. We are really close. We might miss it. We might make it. I appreciate your support. We are almost there. All sales up until Saturday night at midnight count. Let's do it. Bonus show, show tomorrow, all of it.
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0: Matt, thanks for taking time for us.
1: Thank you, Rick. Great to be here.
0: So I love this argument because I get it a lot. You know, if we could just do away with those union rules, if we could just do away with those wages, we could build so much more, Matt. We could have more schools and bridges and roads. It would be awesome.
1: Yeah, you know, you hear that argument a lot. It's thrown out there, you know, in terms of, you know, if you use non-union labor, potentially less skilled labor, then, you know, you could build all this stuff, you can save all this money. That argument is out there in a lot of different respects, but I appreciate you having me on to talk about this paper that we wrote, that I wrote with my esteemed colleague, Dr. Larissa Petrucci, out in California, where we really tackle this argument head on, and we got some really great data and I think a really great story to tell.
0: Yeah, well, walk me through what you found, because look, you know, I can talk about the tale of two bridges, and we can talk about all of this for hours. But what did you study? What's the focus of this, and I guess why did you focus on this?
1: Yeah, so in terms of the why, I think the why is maybe the more important question to start out with. The why is because, frankly, this area is just so understudied, you know, and you know, I think that there hasn't really been a cohesive argument that has come out in terms of, you know, really combating these narratives that we hear about, you know, how costly union labor really is. And so what we did out in California, this was a data set of 128 projects, and what we were looking at was, do projects led by union contractors, union signatory contractors, are those completed faster? And are they completed more on time and on budget? And so this was, again, a data set of 128 projects, 75 of them which were led by union contractors, and 53 of them that were not. So it was a pretty even split there. And in terms of some of the main findings that we had, the first finding was that the cost overruns were much higher on non-union projects. So of the 53 non-union projects, on average, the difference between the starting cost and the final cost of the project after everything was said and done, it was over $500,000 greater at the end of the project on non-union projects. But on union projects, those projects that were led by union contractors, union signatory contractors, it was one-tenth of that, only about an average of $50,000 more in terms of that cost difference between start and finish. And we also found a timeliness effect as well. So on average, union projects were completed about 2 weeks faster than non-union projects, but then those were kind of more descriptive findings. Once we employed industry standard, what we call regression analysis, so kind of statistical models that account for all other sorts of things that might impact project cost and timeliness. So how big the project was, how big the initial cost was, whether it was an urban project or a rural project. And this was in Sacramento County that we focused on. Once we ran these statistical models, what we found was that, and this was a significant difference, on average, the difference between start and finish in terms of cost was about 6% less on union-led projects than it was on non-union projects. And in terms of the timeliness finding, when we controlled for all of those other factors, the difference was even more stark. On average, union projects were completed an average of about 40 to 60 days.
0: Wow. So I have my thoughts on why that is. Did you look into the why at all? Did you try and figure out why non-union contractors are further behind and more costly? Is that part of that?
1: Yeah. So the conclusion that we drew from our data was that, you know, you kind of get what you pay for, right? If you're talking about, you know, using, you know, non-union labor versus union labor, it might seem cheaper up front when you're doing non-union labor, but ultimately what our study shows and what our study supports and suggests is that when you use union labor and the project is done right the first time and done with more skilled, more trained labor, it's more likely to be completed on budget as well as on time and even early. And

0: that has a lot of, I think, a lot of implications for a lot of different groups, including taxpayers, because then taxpayers can be more confident that, you know, they can reap the benefits of their investments, because this is ultimately taxpayer dollars funding this stuff, right? And so the fact that they can get a better return on their investment, but also be able to make use of, you know, these things faster. So schools being completed faster allows that to be used faster by the public.
1: Sure.
0: And so ultimately, I think it comes down to the fact that this is a, ultimately, this is a benefit to taxpayers.
1: And one of the other reasons I throw out there is, look, union workers are just better skilled. They're better trained. Their apprenticeships are much better. Not only are they much better, they're completed more often. And I know my ABC contractor friends are like, no, we got an apprenticeship program. I know so many people who have begun those programs and never finish. It just seems like they're trying to churn out cheaper labor and calling them apprentices instead of moving them along in their career, like you see in the union building trades, of which, you know, my son, you know, is in one of these union building trades programs. They're fantastic, and he makes a great wage, but does a good job.
0: Yeah, and there's another study that my colleague, Dr. Petrucci, did in California, where she looked at apprenticeships specifically. And what she found, to your point, Rick, is that the registered apprenticeship system, the union system, trains over 90% of apprentices in the state of California. And that's true, you know, all throughout the country. And I think that gets at this point that you also hear a lot about, you know, the skilled labor shortage in the trades. Like, you know, we can't get enough people in the trades. Well, I think that depends on what segment of the industry you're talking about. If you're talking about the non-union side of the industry, where the pay is worse, the benefits are worse, you know, the training is less, then yeah, that's where you're going to find the shortages. But as I'm sure you can speak to maybe firsthand, when it comes to those union apprenticeship programs, the lines are out the door. And so, you know, ultimately, when it comes to the labor shortage, the labor shortage is non-union specific. That problem just isn't really there on the union side of the industry. And I think that's what our study also speaks to
1: No,
0: as
1: look,
0: well.
1: his apprenticeship, when he went to take the test, there were 400 people who signed up for, I think there were eight positions that they were going to fill. So you had 400 people because, just to your point, they're good paying jobs with good benefits, solid retirement, and a training program that you get paid while you learn, and you don't end up with a lifetime of debt over your head by just trying to get some skills. So for me, all of this heads it puts me in the right direction. But from just a citizen standpoint or a business owner standpoint, I want those workers making a good wage because I want them going into the community and spending that money that they've got, a little disposable income in their pocket. It's that reverberation effect through the local economy, a local trade with local workers spending a little disposable income in the local economy is not a bad thing, Matt.
0: Absolutely. So yeah, that local multiplier effect you're talking about, we absolutely see that. And there's other factors to consider here as well. So in terms of this argument that, you know, non-union labor saves money, well, the other issue to think about here is safety, right, on the job site. And there's tons of research, including research that we cite in our own study. There's tons of research out there that suggests that, you know, when projects are led by union signatory contractors using primarily union labor hired through those union hiring halls, that job sites are safer. So injuries and even fatalities are significantly less on those job sites. And there's even a really good study that we cite in our paper that says that union contractors and union workers are more likely to have all the necessary personal protective equipment that's needed in order to ensure that safety on the job site. So again, it's that argument of, you know, you get what you pay for. If you use that better skilled labor, better trained labor, that is also better paid, you're going to end up with a better product at the end that is completed, like we show in our study, faster, more on time, and more on budget.
1: But it's always amazing to me that the contractor class, with their political class, just say, you know, hey, if we could just pay those workers less, you know, if we could get rid of that project labor agreement or that Davis-Bacon or the state baby Bacons, get rid of all the prevailing wage stuff, that we could pay people less and we could do other things. And what we find is, places that have done away with prevailing wage and done away with, the project labor agreements. Look at West Virginia as the example. You know, what they find is the industry starts to go away and they realize that, one, they're losing their skilled trades, and two, their costs per project keep going up. And I think it was the Senator Jim Justice now, who was then governor, who said, we did all the things. We passed the no rights to work stuff. We did away with prevailing wage and none of it benefited us. So I think the message we got to start pushing back on, because the corporate message is union labor is just too rich. We just can't afford it. We can't do enough. I think the message should be, we can't afford not to have union labor.
0: Which, to your point, you mentioned the West Virginia example. There are certainly others. Indiana was another one where there was a really good study done by the Midwest Economic Policy Institute, where they quoted even Republican legislators in Indiana that said, you know, we thought we were going to save all this money and, you know, we didn't save a dime. Right. And even take my home state of Michigan. Michigan, as you probably know, repealed prevailing wage in 2018, only to bring it back 6 years later, recently in 2024, in part because I think there was that realization of, you know, we're not saving the money that we thought we would save. And in fact, it's only made things worse from a skilled trade standpoint here in Michigan. So I think, I think Michigan is another good example to point to of why, you know, it was so important to bring back prevailing wage and bring back.
1: And also not to bring you into a partisan fight here, but also why politics matters, because it was a Republican governor and a Republican legislature in Michigan that rammed through all of the no rights at work and all the end of prevailing wage. And it was, you know, Whitmer and the Democrats who brought it back. So, you know, it's pretty simple. So, you know, when I look at this, and this is where my struggle comes, because I want the simplest answer. So for me, when I see your study, help me here, because when I see it, I see, okay, the contractor got to hire cheaper labor, unskilled labor. The costs are enormously higher. Why was it enormously higher? Was it just bad work, or was it the contractor lining his own pockets because nobody's paying attention? No one's minding the taxpayer dollar. Or is it a combination of both, do you think?
0: Well, and we weren't able to dig as deep on this angle that we wanted to in our study. We're actually hoping to get more data on this to be able to explore this further in a future study. But part of what we think was going on there was, you think about change orders, right? And, you know, in the middle of a project, you know, hey, there's this unexpected delay that we ran into, so we need to file this change order that impacts the costs and the timeline. And so we found some sort of preliminary evidence in our study that it was those non-union contractors, those non-union led projects that were doing more of those change orders and more significant change orders. And I, in part, because I think of the kinds of things we've been talking about, you know, about how union labor gets the job done right the first time. When, you know, you have, you know, a non-union contractor leading a project, you might end up having more of those change orders that cause, delays that push the project out further. And then, of course, when that happens, oftentimes that leads to more cost overruns. So it's also an efficiency argument that we make in our paper. So it's an efficiency argument that if it's union-led, primarily union labor, then it's going to be more likely to be done right and done quickly.
1: Yeah, but I still come back to that. I don't think the contractors are losing out. Because when I think they want you working for less, where's that money going? It's going into somebody's pocket. And I'd like to see a study on that to help me work through some of that. So last line of questioning I've got for you. For policymakers, this seems kind of like a simple no-brainer that, you know, this is something that we should put to bed already and stop listening to the ABC contractors and stop listening to the people who spend their lives bashing unions and maybe go, you know, sit down and hush up a bit.
0: Yeah, it's, you know, it seems, and this was even something we were talking about as we were, you know, putting the study together. It does seem obvious, but, you know, it, at the same time, that's why it's important, I think, to, you know, have this study out there and have this work out there and have more work like it out there to be able to put on paper and have data to back up what seems like a pretty, you know, obvious and simple and straightforward point. to make. But I think it also speaks to the fact that even with, you know, this study out there, and even with this work that's continuing to pop up, when it comes to construction research, there's still a lot more work out there to do. There's still more work in terms of making these arguments clearer for contractors, for policymakers, and for, you know, construction industry actors as a whole.
1: Are they paying attention to this, I guess? I mean, any response to this? Because I couldn't find the ABC response, which, you know, probably, or the Chamber of Commerce response. What kind of responses have you been getting?
0: Well, we haven't gotten, I haven't seen responses from them either, but we have gotten a lot of really positive response from, you know, the, like the more unionized segment of the industry, you know, people reaching out to us, you know, saying, hey, this is a really great study. This really supports the kinds of things, to your point, Rick, the kinds of things that we've been saying for a really long time. So we haven't seen any sort of opposition response to this. We still might. There's still plenty of time. But, you know, at the same time, you know, I think it's important to point out here, you know, in terms of, you know, my positionality in all of this, I'm not affiliated with a union. I am an independent academic who let the data tell the story in this paper. This was not inherently a politically driven paper. This was an empirical paper where we are letting the data do the work. We're letting the data tell the story, and the data was telling a very clear story about the benefits of union contractors and union labor.
1: No, it's good work. You know, and look, it's about, you know, pinching the quarter till the eagle screams and getting the best buck bang out of our taxpayer dollars. And that is always going to be with union labor. Matt Hinkle, I appreciate you sharing some thoughts on this. I hope folks will check out The Myth That Unionized Construction Costs Governments More. You can get that over at governing.org, I believe. Matt's an assistant professor of economics there at Alma College. Matt, thanks so much.
0: Thank you so much, Rick. Great to be here.
1: Great talking with you. I want to hear your thoughts. You in the trade somewhere? Does it hold up in your neck of the woods? Or please, an ABC contractor, reach out to me and tell me where he's wrong. Rick at the ricksmithshow.com. Back after this. I'm Rick Smith, and this is Labor History in Two. On this day in labor history, the year was 1918. That was the day that the Industrial Workers of the World Union was banned in Canada. The Industrial Workers of the World Union had grown steadily in Canada, reaching as many as 10,000 members by 1911. The union was especially strong in mining, logging, and the textile industry. But backlash against the radical union was mounting in the United States and in Canada. Swept up in Red Scare hysteria, the governments of both nations targeted the IWW. With the beginning of World War I, labor unions that dared to threaten strikes or to speak out against militarization were met with harsh reprisals. By 1914, the Canadian IWW had less than 1,000 members. In May of 1918, 18 Canadian IWW leaders were arrested while they attended a meeting in Ottawa. Those arrested were immigrants and were sent to a labor internment camp. Then the Canadian government moved to ban the organization altogether. The ban against the IWW would last until the end of World War I. Those found to be affiliated with the union faced up to 5 years in prison. 13 other organizations were also banned in Canada, including the Chinese Labor Association and the Social Labor Party. The act further read that it was illegal to attend meetings, except religious services, during the present war at which the proceedings are conducted in the language of any country with which Canada is at war, or in the languages of Russia, Ukraine, or Finland. After the war, the IWW was once again allowed in Canada and slowly began to rebuild. But the scars inflicted during the war years took a lasting toll on the union's membership. Labor History in Two, brought to you by the Illinois Labor History Society and The Rick Smith Show. For more information, go to laborhistoryin2.com.
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1: So it's amazing to me that the argument that building the ABC contractors made, you know, if we can and right-wing think tanks especially. If we can just do away with those project labor agreements and that prevailing wage, 30%. And you get people who regurgitate that, especially in the construction industry. And it's always amazing to me that you would want to work for less. I mean, that's the part that I'm just, I haven't figured out yet. I haven't figured out what it is about us. They go, no, you know, we should save the employers some money by working for less. They should get more of the wealth that our labor creates. It's bizarre. And I happened to see an article over at entrepreneur.com that caught my attention that I'm like, you know, maybe I'm wrong. But this headline just grabbed me that said business costs are increasing and unions are not helping. Here's what employers need to know. And look, it's a hodgepodge of beware. The unions raise costs for everybody because they want livable wages. They want health care. They want safe working conditions. They want to have a decent life. They want their labor to mean something to their families, not just by doing a good job for you, which people do, but also that idea of working hard, playing by the rules, getting ahead. And the article is interesting in that they go into a little bit of labor history that I don't normally see, but they're kind of giving some background to maybe why. And I think they get a little bit of it wrong. You know, they go back to 1794 with the Federal Society of Journeymen Cordwinders in Philadelphia, who formed a union because they were working, you know, 77 days a week, sun up to sundown, even past that. And how in Massachusetts, an 1842 court gave the workers the right to organize. And they even talk about in the 1950s how 35% of the workforce was unionized. How even up until 1983, around 20% of the workers were unionized. And that points out that, look, you know, the fact of the matter is it's been dropping steadily. And why? Bad policy. They don't make that connection. But it's the Reagan era policy that's even stepped on it even more. But they did hit on something I thought was interesting, because I do believe about a third is the natural rate of unionization in an economy, about a third of the workers. And they point out that the public sector, 38% of public sector employees are members of organized labor. And that's at the end of 2025. So, you know, kind of gave a little bit of that. Now, the argument that they make is, well, you know, people, they just don't want unions anymore because, you know, they needed them back then. But they did point out that largest percentage of union members in the last 16 years. And he asked the question, how can we as business leaders improve working conditions to the point where unions are not needed anymore and not even talked about as an option? Now, some have used, you know, go back to the era of yellow dog contracts, where if I hear you talking about it, you're fired and blacklisted. And now they tried the non-compete agreements, and they just fire people now. It's better than shooting them like they've done in the past. But that's an interesting question, because I've always said there would be no need for unions if workers were treated well, if they got good wages, if they got good health care, if they worked in safe working conditions, if they were treated well, if they felt valued and respected. Those are all things that employers have absolute control over. From the day you're hired, I often, when I was doing organizing, I often use the analogy of a baby. When you bring a baby into this world, you have such great hopes. You know, they're going to solve, you know, cancer, going to go to the moon, going to be just the smartest, best, you know, be the Renaissance baby, going to be an athlete, going to be a scholar, going to be a philosopher king, you know, whatever your hopes and dreams are. Same thing with starting a new job. You've got great hopes. You've got great dreams of, hey, I'm going to do well. I'm going to make a good living. Your life is going to be good. And then you get beat down every step of the way. And the reason, at least in my experience, the reason most people went to look for unions is respect, is safety. Wages were down on the list most of the time. Now, he did throw out the wages are set by market forces like they've never been set before. Like, no, that's not true. It's not true at all. There's no invisible hand that's setting a market rate. That's what businesses do. Their offering is as little as you're willing to take. And in desperate times, desperate workers are willing to take desperate wages. And this is why having a union demanding higher wages, actually having the information of how much the wage should be, so important. You know, when a union sits down and negotiate a contract, they want to see the books. They want to see how much wealth that labor force is putting into the coffers. And then they want a share of it. Not all of it, but they want a share of it. And for me, that's the conversation we need to have. But this idea that unions aren't helping us make more money, one, is ludicrous, but skilled workers do make more money. But the idea that somehow this guy thinks they should just be, I don't know, working for less is beyond me. But I want to hear your thoughts. Email me, rick@thericksmithshow.com. 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And as always, thanks so much for being here. We'll see you back here next time.
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11: My guest is Mark Dudzik, a longtime union organizer and labor activist. He's a former president of Local 8149 of the Oil, Chemical, and Atomic Workers Union, now part of the Steelworkers, and a former national organizer of the Labor Party. In 2009, he co-founded the Labor Campaign for Single-Payer Healthcare and currently serves as its chair. I asked Mark what tying healthcare to employment often means for workers and their families.
12: You know, first of all, when you lose your job, you lose your health care. 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
11: Mark remembers being in Baltimore when Bethlehem Steel went bankrupt. He says active and retired workers suddenly faced the loss of health benefits, a shock that rippled beyond individual families into the surrounding community. But losing a job isn't the only time that connection between employment and healthcare becomes especially powerful. There's also the moment workers decide whether to strike.
12: You go on strike, you lose your healthcare. Employers often stop paying for healthcare benefits once you go on strike, or at least threaten to do so. 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
1: And welcome, brothers, sisters, working class heroes. This is the Rick Smith Show. Thanks so much for being here today on the big program. Lots to get to, lots to talk about. Xi Jinping is in town. Yeah, in country. Landed at Joint Base Andrews yesterday, greeted by Donald Trump. And really a lot of interesting news media around this, presenting China as an equal in what is a break from protocol. And of course, this is what Trump would do, because he's just rolled out the red carpet for Xi Jinping. And look, you can go, this is mastery of diplomacy. Maybe he thinks she is as manipulatable as he is. You know, say nice things to him, do it to his face, and he'll give you whatever you want. I don't know. I don't know if that's the thought process. I guess it's a gamble. But also the fact that in the run-up to this meeting, he has done nothing but go after China, accusing them of election interference, accusing them of trade manipulation, of all kinds of stuff, and frame them as the enemy. But face to face, and this is where, you know, I go back to, this is our paper tiger bully, and this is our paper bully to his face, buddies. You know, they're like old friends, long lost buddies, as opposed to rivals. You know, for global power and trade and artificial, and I'm never saying super artificial intelligence and all of the stuff that's going on. And of course, his, you know, China rigging the election for Biden, which is just, again, the weird thing here, though, is China did not bring their business delegation, which tells me nothing's going to happen. There's nothing going to get done. This is just for show. This is going to play really well back in China, in their state media, seeing their leader, being this respected and put up on a pedestal. You know who Trump is not going to treat Xi Jinping like Zelensky. You're never going to see him yelling at him like he's a child and tell him he's got no cards. There will be no discussion of cards, because sadly, we've given away most of our leverage to China. We still have some levers, and we better be using them soon. But more and more, we're kind of giving it away. Now, it's going to be interesting to see with the news ban, you know, with the pool reporters, you know, not showing up, you know, how this is going to play out. I'm I'm interested to see how the court's going to respond. The judge evidently signaled that he might be skeptical of Trump's ban of CNN, MS Now, and Politico, based on the fact that they were given no due process. And this is not a First Amendment issue then. This is about Fifth Amendment. This is not a First Amendment case, because it's right there in the First Amendment. So it's going to be interesting to see how the judge plays this out. But on the other front, the Des Moines Register got their lawsuit from Trump tossed out, which is good. And I wish ABC and some of the other people who bent the knee and opened the checkbook, I wish they would have done something to stand up to Trump at the beginning, because maybe we wouldn't be this far down the road. But I am curious how this big powwow with China is going to turn out, and what the headline bullet points are going to be. You know, greatest meeting ever, greatest deal to bring us half of the business we used to have. I'm guessing, who knows what Trump's going to dream up. That's what I'm going to be watching for, because I'll tell you this, without China's business leaders coming along, I don't really know that they're really serious about this meeting, other than the optics. Want to hear your thoughts? Email me, rick@thericksmithshow.com. Going to take a quick break. When we come back, train safety back in the news. We're going to talk to a union leader about something CSX is doing. Back after this. I'm Rick Smith, and this is Labor History in 2. On this day in labor history, the year was 1789. Congress passed the Judiciary Act of 1789. This act established the plan for the U.S. Supreme Court. At first, the court was comprised of just six justices, appointed by the president with Senate confirmation. The number of justices varied until 1869, when it became set at nine. The Constitution granted the Supreme Court jurisdiction over all laws, but especially those where constitutionality was an issue. The highest court has played a key role in deciding some of the most challenging issues facing the United States. Up until the 1800s, rulings related to labor law were decided by state courts, but the Supreme Court became the deciding body for many labor questions. It was the Supreme Court that upheld the jailing of Eugene V. Debs for violating an injunction against organizing a boycott of the Pullman Palace Car Company in 1894. Injunctions continued to be a tool against labor stoppages. In another famous case, the Lowell v. Leller case, often referred as the Danbury Hatters case, Dietrich Lowe refused to recognize the Hatters Union. He replaced striking workers with scabs. The strikers organized a nationwide boycott of Lowe's hats. Lowe sued, and the case made it all the way to the United States Supreme Court. In 1809, the Supreme Court ruled against the strikers. The Supreme Court often showed an anti-worker bias. In the 1918 case, Hammer v. Dagenhart, the court ruled Congress could not enact laws regulating child labor. In another early 1900s case, Lochner v. New York, the Supreme Court ruled unconstitutional a New York law that mandated a limit of 10-hour workdays for bakers. Today, many important labor cases come before the Supreme Court. Do you think it's possible to return to the days of no minimum wage and child labor?
13: Welcome back to the Rick Smith Show. Now, here is Rick Smith.
1: So on Tuesday, near Bozeman, Montana, mile marker 59 for you those in the area, on Montana 191. A tractor trailer loaded with hay flipped over, crashed, causing quite a mess. And I know, Rick, what's so special about a truck crashing? Well, you know, as someone who's driven a truck for a very long time, it's the next part that interests me the most. Because according to a Montana highway patrolman, someone at the scene, the claim is the truck's automatic braking system malfunctioned, caused all the wheels to lock up, and, well, jackknife and crash. And I got to tell you, I'm not thrilled with all of this technology. If I'm going to be the one dying behind the wheel, I want to be the one making the mistake. So I'm really uncomfortable as we're moving to automated vehicles. Now, pair that with the story of railroad giant CSX, them and their record profits are now cutting some 1,100 jobs. And as I understand, the Trump administration has given them the go-ahead to do more, I'm guessing AI-like inspections instead of actual inspections. And again, another bit of technology that, not proven, kind of makes me uncomfortable, uneasy, especially with East Palestine not too distant in the rearview mirror. And that's why I've asked Tony Cardwell to come share some thoughts with us. Tony's the president of the Brotherhood of Maintenance of Way Employees Division of the IBT. You can check out their website at bmwe.org. Tony, thanks for taking time for us.
14: Thanks for having me on, Rick. I love your show.
1: So walk me through what's going on here. I'm seeing this story. CSX is hugely profitable. There seems to be no reason to cut 1,100 employees other than they think they can line their pockets a little bit more. What's going on?
14: Yeah, CSX Railroad has gone from, let's just take fourth quarter of 2025. They went from $720 million in net profit in that quarter to $807 first quarter of 2026 to now $1 billion. Dollars of net profit. This is net profit in 2026 second quarter. So they're obviously doing very well. There's no reason for any cuts. We have very strong, some of our strongest collective bargaining agreements are on the CSX Railroad, and they made a decision and notified us that they're going to eliminate close to 1,100 jobs and create some type of seasonal type of jobs out of them. They haven't really explained it, so we don't know if those guys are going to come back once they're laid off. We don't really understand exactly what their intention is for them. But ultimately, they are laying off, going to attempt to lay off 1,100 employees. Of course, we're going to fight like crazy to make sure that doesn't happen. We think this is a major safety issue, so we're definitely going to get into that fight with them and try to protect these jobs. We think now is not the time. There has been reductions. Pretty serious reduction since 2016, so much so in the industry that we've thought we've kind of flatlined or we've gotten to where you can't cut any further. Staffing is at all-time low levels on the railroads, but it seems like it kind of evened out, if you will, and now all of a sudden they're announcing that they can cut another 1,100 jobs out of their approximately 3,400 jobs or 3,500 jobs over there, which is a severe cut. So yeah, we're definitely concerned.
1: Yeah, I mean, this is an industry that for as far as I can remember, like 12, 13 years, they were trying to have one guy on a train because that one extra salary, instead of having two, they wanted to go down to one because that extra salary, that was really going to make or break the company's bottom line.
14: Yeah, right, exactly. And at the same time, they're extending trains out to, you know, from what used to be much smaller trains to nearly, you know, 4 or 5 miles long, which is insane. They've tripled, quadrupled the size of trains and wanted to put one person in the cab, which was crazy. We had that fight from our sister union, the BLET, and I think they've gotten enough legislation put in place that those jobs are now protected, we hope. You never know when they're going to come back and start playing games again, but yeah. I think there's enough agreements out there that those folks representing that union have done a pretty good job there. So
1: now you're talking seasonal employment. I mean, like casuals, like, you know, hey, Christmas is coming. You know, we're going to grab some people off the street like you see at the local the local grocery store or the Walmart. I mean, is this what we're talking about? Because understand, look, I drive a truck for a living. I know that not every Tom, Dick, and Harry can go walk around a truck and find things wrong. I think I kind of want someone who knows what they're looking for, looking at the trains and making sure that, I don't know, making sure they're okay to be going through communities at I don't know. Am I missing something?
14: Yeah, these are extremely high-skilled jobs. Anyone that understands railroading knows this is extremely heavy equipment, heavy metal, all kinds of welding. The work is, you know, to become certified in some of these jobs, you can't even get certified for 2 to 3 years. And so just to become certified in some of these jobs, it takes a long time on the job and understanding the job to somehow deem that they can be seasonal workers is foolishness.
1: Yeah, I mean, and the greed part of this to me, again, it's another one of those, you know, how much is enough? I mean, how much do you need to line your pockets to take jobs away from people who desperately need them? I look at, and these aren't, look, these are good jobs. These are good, solid, family-sustaining wage jobs. But you know, they're not CEO jobs. How come we never get rid of CEOs? How come we don't automate them? How come we don't have an AI CEO where, you know, hey, concern for community comes first?
14: Yeah, absolutely. And you, what we do know is we do know that there's been an absolute cannibalization of the railroads for the next quarter profit. So short-term gain is it's being pushed for, you know, reductions in workforce and costs and sell-offs and divesting in mines. This is the railroads are a national treasure. I think you know this, Rick. They expanded the West. They still continue to service this country in ways that people just don't understand. Most of your chemicals are shipped by rail. Most of your gas and oil is shipped by rail. Cars, most of the products, plastics, all shipped by rail. It's a vital industry.
1: So let me ask you this, because, you know, part of this, my concern is
14: I
1: understand
14: for the background noise there. It's very, very.
1: I understand.
14: Yeah.
1: Last year, the Trump administration gave CSX a waiver that permitted, I guess, weekly inspections. I don't know how. Look, when every time I get into a truck, every time that truck gets out on the road, it's been inspected by me. I write down and I say it's roadworthy. There's nothing wrong with it. And if there is something wrong with it, I go get it fixed. Now, this is from what I understand, this waiver gives CSX to do this weekly. So, hey, you know, the other 6 days of the week, who knows? The story that I read said this is going to reduce actual human eyes on this stuff by 40%. Has that happened? Yeah, is this a part of that?
14: Yeah, this is I wouldn't say it's necessarily part of the cuts. The whole entire industry is pushing for. So all the railroads are pushing for what they call an ATI waiver. It's automated track inspections. And what they're claiming is that they have machines that will reduce the necessity for track inspections. Now, when I say track inspections, I mean the folks that go out and put visual inspections on the track. Remember that a large majority of your derailments are caused by defective track or defective structure, right? And so ultimately, they want to reduce the amount of visual track inspections that are being done. Now, these laws have been put in place for many, many years. And on Class 1 railroad main lines, you're required to inspect the track twice a week. We would argue you should probably do it three or four times a week. In this particular case, they want to reduce it to a month. We have these machines that can come out and do these inspections. Now, we challenged this, and we fought with the FRA. We were still talking to the FRA about this because these machines have been around since 1972, but they're plugging in the AI name to this, the ATI, they're calling it. And so they're getting those who are naive about the railroad to believe that this is some fancy new technology that they're implementing, but they're actually using track geometry cars, which have been around since 1972. Wow. And what we showed them, prove to them, is that these geometry cars, which we won't want them to use track geometry cars, they do find defects that the human eye can't find. And so, but they've been around since 1972. We want them to use them. The problem is that they only find 27% of the defects in the defect code, the FRA defect codes. The human eyes find the rest. So the railroads are actually, in my opinion, somewhat deceitful about this because they're trying to convince the general public and the politicians and everyone else that, hey, we want to reduce these with this new equipment. Well, it's not really new equipment. It's been around since 1972. And then they're saying, hey, we will find them with these machines, find all this, but they're not asking to use any type of new machinery. They're using track geometry machines that have been around forever that do not find, you know, defects. They're not asking for some special kind of cameras that go around and check the track, you know, much closer. They don't want to find more defects. More defects means more work and more money. You have to spend money to fix the defects. They're trying to take the human aspect out of it so that they don't have to find these defects and slow down the track. Remember in railroad that velocity is everything, and velocity is simply speed.
1: Yeah.
14: If you slow down trains, it costs money. It costs millions and millions of dollars the more you slow down the trains. And so they don't want the train slowed down. They want to run them with, you know, immunity and just hey, if there's a derailment, the FRA, the federal government allowed these laws, and here we go, more derailments.
1: Yeah, time is money. Is money. I mean, but that's, you know, that's the corporate mentality, which is why every worker in this country should be a member of a labor union to kind of slow that down, not just for better wages, hours, conditions, but for their own safety. I mean, this is the part that's really frustrating, because I'm not against using technology to make jobs easier and better, but it's that redundancy of having the human eye on it that I don't want to lose. But also, and I guess the bigger part of this is kind of the canary in the coal mine, if you will, for every worker in this country, where the employer may go, hey, there's an AI solution to your job and you might be out in the street. So this seems like it's again, corporate America, you know, showing its hand that the second they get a chance to replace you, kiss your behind goodbye.
14: Yeah, I kind of find that this AI move on these corporations, the greed is crazy. They're doing it way too fast, first of all, and they're doing it very unsafely. There's a race to less safety, less, you know, push the technology as fast as you can just to maximize profits. And the danger of this is when you do this in industries like the railroad, you derail a chemical train, you destroy people's lives. I've been to East Palestine. I've talked to the people there. Their houses went from, you know, they lost 75% of value in their homes. You still can't drink the water in the town. They still have terrible problems. They still have people that the children are getting sick and they themselves are sick. They devastated these people's lives, and they seem like it's okay to just gamble with this happening again. It's crazy, Rick. Yeah. It's absolutely nuts. When you're dealing with a railroad industry, all industries have their own unique issues or problems. But in this industry, you can't play games. If you drop a train like that in Chicago, you will destroy not just thousands, but millions of people's lives. Remember, East Palestine is not that far from Pittsburgh, which is a very populated area. If they would have dropped that train in Pittsburgh, you can rest assured that, you know, that it would have destroyed the city. So we're very, very concerned. It is my job, and I think all of our workers care too. When you're a railroader, you become very invested. You just like a trucker. You love the work. You love the job. You love what you're doing. And we're extremely concerned about the direction. We're feeling like we have to save them from themselves because they're moving towards this technology. They're saying, AI.
1: Yeah. No, ultimately, you are saving them from themselves.
14: And find the defects. It doesn't solve the problems. It doesn't catch the defect on the train, on the wheels. All the carmen are saying in a different department, they all say the same thing. Our union carmen are saying, look, trying to use AI technology to check all the cars as they go by and all the stuff, and they're not finding the defects they should. So this is extremely dangerous.
1: Yeah, but again, very to me, this is another failure of our political system to get ahead of a coming crisis. And it's the failure for us to rein in and put guardrails on AI and all the robotics and the automation and all the stuff that's coming. Because look, you know, we've got to give our pound of flesh to corporate America, because, you know, evidently we desperately need them. But this is another one of those moments where our political system has failed us, because this, again, East Palestine was not that far ago, long ago, and it should serve as that example of maybe we should never allow this to happen again.
14: Yeah, we've spoke to several politicians about this. We meet with them regularly on these issues, and we find some consensus amongst Democrats and Republicans, but it seems like it's just not reaching the ears of some of these groups that make these decisions. In this particular case, the FRA, the people that run the FRA have to understand that when something happens in this situation, they've been warned. We've sent the letters. We spoke to them. And if something does happen, it's going to fall on their shoulders. So, you know, you can blame the railroads so much, but if you give them the waivers and you let them do these, what I do, highly dangerous, you know, type of operations, then you're responsible for it. And we're going to hold you responsible. So when something does happen again, and it will, I say this, I'm not the typical guy that sits here and cries and says, oh, well, things are going to happen. The world's going to blow up. But the direction they're going, it's inevitable. It's going to happen again. It's going to happen. You know, it's already happened twice since. People don't understand. There's been two major chemical spills since then, but they weren't in areas where there were populated areas.
1: So how come we don't hear that? How come that isn't on the nightly news? How come we're hearing about the latest nonsense outrage bit, and we're not hearing that, oh, yeah, another train derailed and chemicals are getting into our water supply and into our environment? How come we're not hearing that? Are these big railroad giants, are they so powerful that nobody wants to upset them for advertising dollars?
14: Yeah, I'm going to introduce you and all your listeners to a group that not a lot of people know about. It's called the AAR, and the AAR is a lobby group for the railroad industry. And the AAR is very, very ingrained in Washington, D.C., and they have a lot of control. And so when these things happen, they're tough to fight because they seem to have a stranglehold on some of the people that should be, you know, allowing this information to go out, be disseminated to the general public, and they don't. They are able to hide and protect the railroads from quite a bit of bad activity. I'll say it that way. Yeah. The AAR is the group that is responsible for covering up the bodies, if you will, from these type of situations. And they continue to lie. We've had hearings in front of Congress on this ATI issue, and they flat out lied to them over and testified and lied to the Congress about what's going on. They've said, for example, on the ATI, these machines find 90% more defects. The head of the AAR sat there and told him this. And when he said this, if it finds 90% more defects, we would be cheering for the machinery because it would be 90% more work.
1: Right.
14: I mean, how stupid can you possibly be, you moron? You know, you just perjured yourself in front of Congress. And they say things like this constantly. And people that are naive don't understand and they believe it. Or they don't want to hear the truth. You know, we know that's common too. They don't want to hear the truth. And so they ignore this. This is a serious, serious issue. The industry is a treasure for this country.
1: Yeah.
14: I say we forget how important it is. And the more we allow it to be degraded by people that are profiteering off of it, short-term CEOs that come in for 5 or 6 years and maximize as much profit as they possibly can and suck in the assets out of this national treasure, the worse off we are.
1: Yeah.
14: We need to get serious about this in this country because it is oftentimes what I call the lifeblood of our economy. And when we take it and destroy it or allow it to be destroyed, then we're going to be one day sitting upon this completely, you know, incompetent railroads that cannot operate.
1: Now we're heading on that track. Last question I've got for you, Tony. A company that made $1 billion profit in a quarter, firing 1,100 workers, it's not going to add that much to their bottom line. What should people be doing? I mean, look, we all want safe railroads. We want safe communities. We want good jobs for workers because communities need that income. This is all part of being part of society. What do we do? Or do we call our congressmen? Do we yell at our local newspapers? What are we doing?
14: Yeah, well, I always ask, please go, you know, please talk to your congressman. If you're a union worker and you're in a different industry, please take the time to call and push these issues. And you can always follow us on our website, and we always put up the bills that we're trying to push through. We have some rail safety bills going through right now. There's an ATI bill that's been sponsored. It's actually made it through. It's made it through a couple of phases of the House already. We believe that it's going to be...

0: 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Everywhere. 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David Waldman. KGRA. In the morning. Now, here's David Waldman.
1: Hey, good morning, everybody. How you doing? It is Friday, September 25th, which I am reminded by my social media feed this morning would be September, the 9th month, 9/25. It's apparently Dolly Parton Day. Was it always Dolly Parton Day? Probably was. I guess just that much more meaningful and poignant now that she's gone. But anyway, I thought it would be a good opportunity to bring that up. Always like the little tricks they pull with the numbers. Why not? If we can do May the 4th, you can also do certainly 9/25. I don't see why not. All right. Time to get things rolling, despite the fact that I didn't know it was time to get things rolling until

couple of days off on the weekend, even though some of the dumbest, weirdest, worst news sometimes happens over the weekend. I don't know what Trump's weekend looks like. I usually take a look at that when putting together the Morning Post for a Friday show. Take a look at what he's doing over the weekend and try to predict it and see if I can get some sense of what we need to know before we head into the weekend. But no such luck. No schedule posted for Trump for Saturday and Sunday, which is a little bit unusual. It's usually, I guess, pretty predictable because they know, well, where is he going to play golf? And then his schedule is, this is when he's flying to the golf place. This is when he's participating in executive time. And then this is when he flies back from the golf place. But nothing this week. So I guess, I mean, there's a state visit still ongoing, but there's no discussion really of what's happening for the state visit. And in fact, his Friday schedule, does it even really, is it a state dinner tonight or something? I don't know. Let's see. He's going to the National Archives today. I don't know whether that's part of the visit. Like, he's going to show President G our Constitution or something. This is the piece of crap I ignore every day. Then, let's see, some executive time this morning at the White House. There is always, well, my favorite schedule entry for him is the president participates in executive time. Of course, that's him watching TV. And then the president participates in a policy meeting, which, you know, a president should be doing, but I'm sure that means that's a nap, I guess. And then my favorite is the president participates in signing time, because that's like signing time, like not a thing. Maybe sometimes we'll sign a bill or something, but signing time reminds me of like kindergarten circle time or something, where we all sit on the carpet, you know, crisscross applesauce and read a book or something. But, you know, there's no book reading, of course, going on in the Trump administration. So I don't know what they're doing. But no, you know, let's see. There's the latest thing I've got here that involves the president or the state visit is an 11:30 a.m. The president and the first lady participate in a site visit with the president of the People's Republic of China and Madame Peng. And what's the site visit? I don't know, except I guess the National Archives entry is just sort of listed as a TBD. So maybe their intention is to participate in that site visit around, 11:30, but they might not get there on time. They're going to have some tea. That's nice. They participate in a tea, capital T, tea, with the president of the People's Republic of China and Madame Peng. So let's see. Did they do a state dinner last night? Are they doing a state breakfast this morning? I don't know what was going on. Let's see what's Thursday. What's in the evening? Because I think I saw, that must be a state dinner of some kind. That's it, right. 8:10 p.m., the state dinner with the Chinese delegation. Because I saw a picture of Trump in a tuxedo falling asleep. Perhaps you saw that one too. He's just sleeping standing up now these days. So I don't know. Does this mean is President Xi sticking around? He doesn't play golf, but he might really want some Pervolago chocolate cake. It doesn't really say whether he's hanging around for the weekend or not. And nor does it say that Trump is blowing him off for the weekend and going to play golf. So my best guess is this is just hiding the fact that he's blowing him off to go play golf. The state visit ordinarily would include the weekend. So I guess it could be that for security's sake, they're not telling everybody the schedule, but they're telling everybody the schedule now. I really don't know. We'll find out. That'll be Monday's show when we find out, what did the president do all weekend? Was he getting his oil changed at the golf club? I did see some pictures the other day, I guess when he was first greeting Chinese president on his arrival, or maybe when he was up in New York, he was wearing an overcoat and gloves, which it's not really quite that weather yet, but I thought maybe his hand had been damaged again by another oil change. All speculation, of course. And with the weekend coming, you've got the time to do it. All right. So what about other things? I don't know.

0: I was going to ask you, what have you seen that's worthy of discussion today? All right. Well, I will tell you what I have singled out over the last couple of days, and maybe it's time for some of the longer reads that we couldn't squeeze in before. Let's see. Where do we begin with these things? I thought maybe this might be worth revisiting. Although then I have to scroll back and find some of the other stories that we were working on earlier, like way earlier in the year. And, it shouldn't be too hard to find, but during our big trip across the country, for instance, we, of course, visiting all these national parks and everything, and were, just generally enjoying public lands at large. And you may remember that this was a big issue because, let's see, we were reminded by, there we are, I think the, I'm just trying to find my letters from everybody, Mike Ciccone, who had sent us all of these great articles about the situation with the public lands and reminding us that it wasn't merely national parks, as if that was a mere thing you could describe with merely, but all public lands of all sorts that were being intentionally mismanaged by the Trump administration, and that we ought to be fighting for public land everywhere and the public land for the public. And there's a similar piece in the New York Times, or discussing a similar vein. So perhaps we can make a call back to that situation and give you an update on what the New York Times sees going on. It was a little bit of an oddity in the headline. I didn't know exactly what this means right up at the top, and I'm hoping that the article will explain it, but the headline begins, Inspiration Home Number One Gold Statues. Like, all one word. It runs together like as though, is that, I don't know what that means exactly. And then number one, like hashtag one. Inspiration Home Number One Gold Statues and Staff Cuts. That part I understand. How Trump Has Disrupted America's Parks. And again, I remind you that the parks are one part of it. National forest land, national nature preserves, historical sites, public lands of all kinds, grazing lands, Bureau of Land Management land. Everything under threat here. Maintenance projects have been put off around the country and resources diverted to the president's favored projects in Washington. So the gist of this one is that, all right, even if you want to concentrate on national parks, and it's easy to find consensus there, and even people who are generally dismissive of public land management in other forms still generally will tell you they strongly support the strong national park system and will object to starving it of resources so that we can do dumb things like, and you know, this includes things like screwing up the reflecting pool and having to quote-unquote repair it several times and having the project drag on for months and months, even though the genius businessman who could have it done in 1 week, you know, told us all it would be all right. All right, so Maxine Joselow, Joselow, reporting for the New York Times, begins the story this way. Ever since Theodore Roosevelt ventured into the wilderness of California's Yosemite Valley, which, of course, as you know, Trump calls Yosemite, Yosemite Valley in 1903, and emerged with a sweeping conservation policy. Since then, presidents in both parties have valued the country's national parks. There's some really amazing, that's a pretty flat statement. They valued America's national parks. True. You know, you can say that at minimum about everybody, except maybe not this guy. Hold on. I think it's right up near the top when they sort of give you this gobsmacking statement here. The public has too. Polling shows that Americans of all stripes and political persuasions overwhelmingly love their parks. But President Trump's administration has thrown the 433 sites managed by the National Park Service into turmoil shifting funding and workers to pet projects in Washington, even when they're terrible and they don't work, slashing staff across the country and scrubbing exhibits that it says, quote, inappropriately disparage Americans. If you had forgotten about that aspect of the attack on national parks, for instance, and I think it's illustrated in some of the pictures accompanying the piece, tearing down the signage regarding the institution of slavery around the Independence Hall National Park, where they now have bare walls covered in stripes of glue, where they used to be holding these plaques up, and everybody knows exactly what it's about. Anyway, moves like putting Mr. Trump's face on some park passes, I've told you, it's horrible, have been largely symbolic. Others have upended the lives of Park Service workers and marred the experiences of some of the hundreds of millions of people who visit national parks each year. You know, it's supposed to be a very American thing to do, to take the kids to the national parks. In fact, one of the most popular activities of very normie retirees is to buy, rent, whatever, get a hold of an RV and motor all around the country and try to visit every single national park, although there are some you can't get to because they're in Hawaii. But okay, you get the idea. Yes, okay, other islands elsewhere, of course, too. But the changes have come one after the other and affecting everything from the rugged shorelines of Acadia National Park in Maine, where, you know, issues are contentious, to the high desert of Joshua Tree National Park in California. I'm sure there's some national parks in Hawaii that we're leaving out. Why? I don't know. Early last year, the Trump administration began making steep cuts to the Park Service workforce, leaving at least 20% of parks significantly understaffed. This spring, the administration used at least $67 million generated by entrance fees from parks for what? To help fund projects in Washington, favored by Mr. Trump, like the botched reflecting pool repairs and a couple of other things, too. They list them later on, but just wanted you to stop and think about the dynamics of this, right? Park entrance fees paid by all sorts of people everywhere, all across the country, gathered up and sent to Washington, D.C. to beautify the city, like a very, you know, Hunger Games sort of arrangement here, something you ordinarily would be counseled to avoid, simply sucking up money from all across the country and moving it to Washington, and something that Republicans have campaigned for, I don't know, 80 years against, the idea of centralizing things that way and ravaging the countryside and sucking up all the money like the Sheriff of Nottingham and taking it back to the king in Washington to gild the palace. And yet, that's exactly what we're doing, and I'm not even kidding when it comes to the gilding, as you know. You'll hear more about that in a minute. So, as a result of this stupid policy, hundreds of repairs and upgrades around the country, where, you know, people might see it, may go unfunded this year, according to government documents reviewed by the New York Times. But then there's also the contentious proposal to trade away a small parcel of land in, that original inspiration, Yosemite, a crown jewel of the park system, to a private developer. A bipartisan group of 153 lawmakers pledged this week to block that land exchange, declaring that, and this is a good line for you, Mike, public lands belong in public hands. That's nice. Bumper sticker-able. Illustrating the story now are some large format pictures of continued work at the reflecting pool, which they're just having to drain all over again and just start the resurfacing work entirely from scratch. Then some scaffolding around the Art of Peace statue in Washington, one of four that were, in fact, as we said, covered in gold leaf before the 250th anniversary celebrations. Now the story continues with a quote. Any one of these changes could be catastrophic in its own right, especially as it relates to staffing and funding, said Dan Wenk, W-E-N-K, who retired as superintendent of Yellowstone National Park after nearly 43 years with the Park Service. When the next administration comes, Republican or Democrat, Funding may be restored, but it's going to be incredibly difficult to rebuild. So a lot of lasting damage being done here. Fran P. Minella, who led the Park Service under President George W. Bush, said that Mr. Trump may not realize the value of parks to the public and the economy. Certainly not to the economy, but he may really just be so out of touch that he doesn't understand the value of the parks to American people. I think he sees no value in it. And that somewhere, I think, coming soon is that gob-smacking statement. You may have smacked your gob already, but you'll do it again when you hear it. And I don't know. I need a bell to ring when we finally get to it. We have to find a better way to tell that story to him, the value of the parks and public lands. So he understands that these parks are here for current and future generations, and part of his responsibility is to make sure that they stay that way, said Ms. Manella, who is, by the way, a Republican, it is noted here. It is unclear if this is ready to smack your gob or have your gobs smacked or however this works. It is unclear if Mr. Trump has ever visited a national park, either while in office or as a private citizen. I mean, I guess it's unclear. It's unclear about private citizen. I think it's pretty clear whether he's ever done so in office, right? That's searchable. We know that. I mean, unless they're trying to say, well, one day, instead of playing golf, he snuck out and went to a national park. I doubt it. But yes, it's unclear if Mr. Trump has ever visited a national park, either while in office or as a private citizen. His forays outdoors typically involve a golf course. That's quite a backhanded shot. Taylor Rogers, a spokeswoman for the White House, would not say if Mr. Trump had been to a park, which is a no, but said he, quote, loves our national parks and is personally invested in making them great. Sure. Charlotte Taylor, a spokeswoman for the Interior Department, the other one's first name was Taylor. I was like, wait a second, the Taylor family is running this whole thing? No, Taylor Rogers is the spokeswoman for the White House. Charlotte Taylor is the spokeswoman for the Interior Department, which oversees the Park Service, and who said in an email that the agency, quote, ready for blah, blah, blah, blah, blah, blah, blah, blah, blah. You want to know what he says? Remains focused on its longstanding mission, protecting America's natural and cultural resources, telling the nation's history accurately, except if it involves something bad like slavery, and welcoming visitors to these extraordinary places, unless they're foreign, in which case we kick them out. That's basically the truth of it. Senator Steve Daines, who you may have forgotten is a senator, and is a Montana Republican who leads a subcommittee on national parks, said in an interview that Mr. Trump, quote, has been an incredible supporter of the parks. It is. It's very difficult to give credibility to the idea that he's a supporter of the parks. He's right. He dismissed reports of funding and staffing issues at parks as fear-mongering by the president's critics before the midterm elections. This is the head of the subcommittee on national parks, just denies the whole thing. No, we're not slashing funding or staffing at the national parks. It's happening not only right in front of you, but you're doing it. No, we're not. He's incredible. You know, there's always room for improvement, he says, but I think some of this is just, it's the political season, Mr. Dane said. So just doing the normie thing there, right? I'm like one of you. It's the political silly season. You're a politician. That's your whole season. Anyway, whatever. Next section here is about shifting funding. As he tried to do on the facade of the Kennedy Center, Mr. Trump has left his stamp on the parks and monuments in the Capitol. In one flashy example, the administration awarded a no-bid contract to cover four statues near the National Mall in 23.75-carat gold leaf before the country's 250th birthday. It also repaired nine ornamental fountains in Washington that had been dry for years and is something of a... It's a weird thing. You know, they do have these lovely ornamental fountains and something's wrong with them. They end up having to shut them down. They're still, you get an idea of what they might look like flowing with water, but it's not that important that they be repaired. It wasn't integral to our celebrations for the 250th anniversary. But again, this means other stuff in disrepair in other parks where people literally, you know, drive for days to get to see things go unrepaired, unaddressed, and well, if you want to drive to Washington, D.C., the fountain's working. You know, is that really a draw? But this is all that Trump's... I'm not going to any national parks. I drive around the city in a limousine and I see water fountains and I say, where's the water? This is his big obsession. So there you go. Repaired 9 ornamental fountains in Washington. That's what you can tell people who say, I went to Yosemite and there was nobody at the ranger station to help us. Well, there was a fountain in Washington that was wet. Now, how about that? These cosmetic fixes siphoned money from urgent upgrades elsewhere. While the administration added Washington sites to a list of White House priorities, because Trump sees them, it relegated about 1,500 other projects, 1,500, at more than 200 sites nationwide to a separate list labeled low priority. According to government documents reviewed by the Times, work was approved for many of those projects this year, but now most may not be funded before the end of the fiscal year on September 30th, according to 2 former Park Service employees who spoke on the condition of anonymity because they feared retaliation. Yeah, we're 5 days now, I guess, from the end of the fiscal year. Well, let's see. We have today, the 25th, 26th, 27th, 28th, 29th, 30th. So we got 6 full days of, more or less full days of funding left. And, you know, there's supposed to be a continuing resolution that is supposedly passed in the proper bipartisan fashion, sent to the president for signature, signed and enacted into law. But since any part of that could have fallen apart under this administration, I continue to note it could all be a lie. And we find out officially that the government shuts down at some point, either right away on October 1st or on October 19th or whatever, when we realize, they lied about actually filing this thing correctly. I don't think we can entirely rule that out. But that's not part of this story. So where were we? What's happening down at Big Bend National Park in Texas? You know, you've probably seen the story. The administration there is in the middle of building its border wall right through the national park over the objections of local leaders. A project to pay water haulers to provide drinking water for visitors has been shelved, the documents show. I don't know. It leads to another linked story from the Texas Tribune, a whole story about water haulers. You need to truck in drinking water? Is that what that is? Unchecked growth around Big Bend sparks debate over water, a prelude for Texas. That's the name of the piece in the Texas Tribune. But an issue perhaps for another day. Another stalled project would replace enormous batteries that store power from solar panels that help supply electricity for visitors and staff members at Natural Bridges National Monument in Utah. These batteries serve as critical park utility infrastructure, and failure to complete would impact health and life safety, as well as the ability to keep the park open and operational for visitors, which is kind of their main point, I think. That's according to the documents on that particular project. Emily Thompson, the executive director of the Coalition to Protect America's National Parks, an advocacy group of current and former park employees, said the administration should be tackling the $24 billion backlog of deferred maintenance projects across the country. Wouldn't a brilliant businessman find a way to do that? While the fountains look lovely and regilding statues has value, except not that way, is that really more important than some of these other very strong needs at parks throughout the system, Ms. Thompson said. We don't know. We assume not. She knows, but I guess they didn't give her the room to say, like what, besides, you know, the batteries at Natural Bridges and water haulers. Isn't there something else more impactful sounding? Probably. But Steve Coleman, the executive director of the Washington Parks and People Group, a nonprofit group, rather, focused on urban parks, welcomed the influx of federal funding in the Capitol. Okay, I mean, I guess somebody's going to be excited about that. Fountain lovers of America. He said the district's many federally owned sites often do, this is probably true, get short shrift because the city lacks voting representation in Congress. That's an excellent point, I think. It's funny because we have a lot to criticize about the ways that this Trump regime is attacking our parks, But even a broken clock is right twice a day, Mr. Coleman said. And it's a long overdue thing to have the country supporting the capital. If you look at other countries, they really invest in their capitals. I guess that's a fair point, and especially if that's your focus, you know, what can you do? All right, well taken. We'll return to this story and others after this break.
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2: 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Once again, David is ahead of the curve. 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Thank you very much.
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All right, welcome back now to the K-Grow in the Morning Show here on Netroots Radio. We left off just making the fairly good point here about, it is very nice that they've improved things somewhat, I guess. They've improved society somewhat in the Capitol, although those, I gotta say, gilding those statues looked like a huge mistake, or at least the way they did it looked like a huge mistake. It did make them look like amorphous blobs, and you couldn't tell what they were statues of. But, and I think maybe gilding them in 24 or nearly 24 karat gold maybe was overkill. They could have probably given it a more aged and natural look and helped define the features of the statue with some other blend, but whatever. In addition to funding, the Park Service deployed more than 1,000 employees from sites nationwide to Washington this year, according to government documents reviewed by the Times. The employees typically stayed for 2 to 3 weeks to assist with events related to the 250th anniversary, and about 40 remain this month, the documents show. Next up in this piece, politics in the parks, and this has to do with those signs that they've torn down in places. Controversy is not entirely new for the Park Service. During the George W. Bush administration, the agency was accused of promoting religious or conservative content at parks, including on plaques bearing biblical verses at the Grand Canyon. But Mrs. Manella, the Park Service director at the time, said the Trump administration had gone much further, pointing to Mr. Trump's directive to remove or revise exhibits that, quote, inappropriately disparage Americans. To comply, Park Service workers dismantled an exhibit on slavery at Independence National Historical Park in Philadelphia, a sign about climate change at Fort Sumter in South Carolina, and a sign about indigenous people at Acadia National Park in Maine. And illustrating the piece is a photo of the now missing plaques, which do look ridiculous in Philly. And then a sign here that I assume is posted all over the place in national park lands. But this one happens to be at the Cape Hatteras, North Carolina National Seashore. And it reads thus, it's a laminated piece of paper stapled to a board. It's nothing fancy, but titled up at the top from the U.S. Department of the Interior. Cape Hatteras National Seashore belongs to the American people. That's good. And the National Park Service wants your feedback. Okay. Please let us know if you have identified, one, any areas that need repair. I mean, I guess so. Although it seems like that's maybe something you want to take up with the ranger station right there. But they want you to tell President Trump and the Department of the Interior. But if you have identified, one, any areas that need repair, two, any services that need improvement, okay, or three, any signs or other information that are negative about either past or living Americans, or that fail to emphasize the beauty, grandeur, and abundance of landscapes and other natural features. In other words, if I'm in a national park and you say anything about how beautiful this national park is, you're under arrest. I want you to report us to the Department of the Interior. It seems a little silly, don't you think? Back to the article, and we are winding up. Our parks tell the history of this country, Ms. Manella said. You may not like the history, but it is the history, and so you should tell the story that did take place, not come in and edit. Ms. Rogers, the White House spokeswoman, said that Mr. Trump, quote, has put an end to the radical left and the media's divisive and inaccurate characterization of our nation's history, which infiltrated our national parks and museums. It just makes you sound like an idiot when you're talking about signage at a national park. Left, the radical, crazy media. No, it's a sign that says this is a lake. It's very nice. And by the way, it's drying up because of climate change, something like that. Oh, not allowed. Can't have it. You know, it's a sign about what you're looking at. What happened here? What is happening here? It is happening. But no, you got to scream about the radical left lunatics. I'm sure everybody thinks about that when they're talking about national parks. In another contentious move, the Park Service canceled at least $25 million worth of proposed agreements with outside organizations, including nearly $13 million with the Great Basin Institute.
a nonprofit conservation group, according to documents reviewed by the Times and first reported by the Washington Post. I guess that's the documents, you know, according to the documents, there was a $13 million agreement. I'm sure you didn't need those documents to find out what the Great Basin Institute was, even though the sentence made it read that way. Some of the scuttled agreements would have supported efforts to reduce wildfire risk, like raking, right? Like the Finnish do with their forests, and remove hantavirus-carrying rodents in the Joshua Tree National Park in California. That also sounds like a good idea. Others would have helped the Park Service research and address record low water levels at Lake Powell, one of the nation's largest reservoirs, with Glen Canyon National Recreation Area along within the Glen Canyon Recreation Area along the Utah-Arizona border. Peter Woodruff, the chief executive of the Great Basin Institute, said he only learned of the cancellations through a two-sentence message relayed by staff members at partnering parks. The funding requests were denied, the message said, because of a change in administration priorities. And that's all they were willing to say about it. Just, our priorities changed. And the answer is, your lake stays low, but we're going to waste water in 9 refurbished fountains in Washington, D.C., because they're on the president's route to his golf course, and he wants to see them flowing. That's it. Just thought I'd bring you that story to call back to our fabulous trip across the country and everything that Mike brought to our attention when we were doing so. All right, I don't know what inspiration home number one gold statues is supposed to be. I feel like now inspiration home number one was a typo of some kind that they didn't mean to include in the headline. Gold statues and staff cuts, how Trump, blah, blah, blah, blah, blah. That makes more sense. Were they comparing it to, like, is inspiration home number one? Like, is that an online source like Amazon.com for cheesy gold statues you can put up around the house or something? Like those weird doodads that he glues to the walls of the White House around the pictures and in every empty space? I don't know. I'm not sure what that's supposed to be. Would Google tell us anything about that or whatever the hell we're searching now when we try to... What's inspiration? Hold on a minute, everybody. I'm now inspiration home number one. Does that ring a bell for something? Inspiration home, custom closets and window treatments? I guess not. Perry aims to finish inspiration home. Yeah, I don't know what this is. What inspiration or does inspiration home bring anything up? I really am, and now I'm really super intrigued by this, but no, not really. All right, well, if any of you are working in the New York Times proofreading section, you can tell us what that's about. I'd appreciate it. That just seems weird. I feel like there's some sort of mistake here, and I think it would be a funny story if we knew what it was. But, because we don't, it's just a regular story, and a confusing one, and not funny. All right. Update on what has been happening in the courts with regard to White House access for major press outlets, MS Now, CNN, and Politico. During yesterday's show, there was word that we'd had another change in direction here, that overnight, Wednesday into Thursday, a federal judge put a temporary restraining order in against the White House refusing the credentials of these 3 outlets. They then showed up to work on Thursday, figuring everybody had heard about the decision, and were turned away nonetheless at the White House and told, go away and never come back, much less don't even try coming back tomorrow. And then they, during the show, found that out and then raced to court and asked the judge, what the hell's going on here? I thought you said we were supposed to get our press passes back. And we went there and they still said, we don't care. We're not letting you in. With very vague responses, the Secret Service people saying, there's nothing I can do. I'm sorry. You know, somebody, I guess, told us not to let you in regardless. So they went back to the courts and the court
agreed. The judge said, I need an answer from the White House by 12:30 p.m., lunchtime yesterday. And I guess they got it, but that came after the show. So I should check around for even more updates. So what I grabbed yesterday from MS Now, yesterday afternoon, their headlined piece, MS Now, CNN, and Politico, regain White House access after judge orders press passes restored. But hours after the access was restored, MS Now and CNN journalists were blocked from covering a Thursday night event with President Xi Jinping at the White House's North Portico. So it's a little confusing out there. Sidney Carruth and Fallon Gallagher wrote this yesterday. This is filed at 7:28 p.m. So it sounds like they got a judge to say, I know they got the judge to say the White House does explain itself by 12:30 p.m. I don't know what the White House told them, but it sounds like it didn't work. And the judge said, no, I'm serious. Give people their press passes back. And I guess a second time they still said, well, no, at least not for the state dinner. I think their claims, they decided to hang those national security claims. They thought they would say the magic words and that would be enough for the court. And I guess the court asked national security about what? And they said, about the state visit. So they're hanging their hats on that. And that visit, I guess, maybe that's why they have no more schedule. It's going to be there's going to be national security forever because the president loves it here and he's going to stay here for the beautiful chocolate cake forever and he's going to govern China from here. Remote work, no return to office in China, apparently. And it's ongoing forever. And until the Chinese state visit is over, these guys can't come back in. I don't know what's going on. Let's see what the story says. Under a federal judge's order, the Trump administration restored White House access Thursday to journalists from MS Now, CNN, and Politico, who had their passes revoked, and there really was a physical confiscation in some cases, I understand, after President Donald Trump criticized the outlet's coverage. Hours after regaining access, MS Now White House reporter Laura Barron Lopez was denied entry Thursday evening to the arrival ceremony on the portico ahead of the White House state dinner for Chinese President Xi Jinping. Still not clear to me whether this is, I mean, I guess the timing is such that it must have happened that they lost their press passes, went to the courts. The court said, give the passes back. They went back to work thinking they would get their passes back, but they didn't in the morning. They went back to complain to the judge the afternoon. The afternoon they had a hearing. The judge said, give them the press passes a second time. And then they went back again to cover this evening event and still didn't get in. So, I don't know. What are we supposed to make of that? MS Now has requested credentials for the event, but never received a response. A CNN producer and correspondent were also denied access. When Barron Lopez asked why she was being turned away, a White House staffer told her, quote, talk to Stephen, seemingly referring to White House communications director Stephen Chung. But he was, I guess, very busy. I'm sorry, I'm too busy to talk to you. Although it could also have been Stephen Miller, I suppose. This is not his area, but you can't tell which one of those kooks they meant at this point. The exclusion followed a chaotic day, you could call it that. And this is MS Now's description of it. I think a little mild. U.S. District Judge Timothy Kelly ordered the Trump administration early Thursday to temporarily restore White House access to journalists from the three mentioned national news organizations as litigation on the matter continues. Despite that overnight ruling, Barron Lopez and an MS Now producer were denied access and had their passes confiscated when they first attempted to enter early Thursday, while another MS Now producer was granted access. So, you know, they have their stuff together over there at the White House. MS Now, where have I seen that before? All right, go ahead. Some people are letting them through. I guess the Jedi mind trick worked on that guy, but the other one's too smart to fall for that one. Politico said that at least one of its reporters was blocked. CNN said some of its staffers were denied access, but at least one was allowed in. MS Now, CNN, and Politico filed a notice of noncompliance after their reporters were denied access Thursday morning, asking Kelly to set an immediate hearing. The judge ordered the Trump administration to respond by 12:30 p.m. Less than an hour before that deadline, MS Now journalists whose White House passes had been confiscated by the U.S. Secret Service were allowed back onto the grounds.
I was just allowed back into the White House through the Northwest Gate, Barrón López said on air. They first cleared me through that outer perimeter, and then I arrived at the Northwest Gate, showed my government ID again, and was returned my badge. Okay. Politico said one of its journalists also had a White House pass reinstated. I guess at that point they figured everything was fine. The Secret Service did not immediately respond to requests for comment. The Justice Department referred questions to the White House, which responded to MS Now's inquiries more than 12 hours later by referring the outlet to the government's court filing. Reporters for MS Now, CNN, and Politico should all immediately regain access to the White House campus for at least 14 days, Kelly wrote in his order. He granted the motion on due process grounds and suggested in his order that the ban is likely unconstitutional. Kelly declined to set an emergency hearing, calling it moot after the White House restored the passes. This is confusing. Are you sure you, like, do you digest all of this? Or you, or maybe they wrote a story and then they updated it later? I don't know. Okay. Kelly declined to set an emergency hearing, even though 12:30 he wanted an answer for them. That wasn't an emergency hearing. That was just a motion, maybe, that he needed filed. Calling it moot after the White House restored the passes. The judge set briefing deadlines for the news outlet's motion for a preliminary injunction, which would amount to a longer-term block on the White House ban, indicating a ruling isn't expected there until after October 5th. Kelly is the same judge who ordered the first Trump administration to temporarily restore then-CNN White House correspondent Jim Acosta's press credentials in a November 2018 ruling. CNN had sued the Trump administration after the White House revoked Acosta's credentials after a contentious news conference. After that ruling, the White House sent Acosta a letter indicating it had made a preliminary decision to suspend his hard pass and signaling it was not immediately prepared to back down from the fight. 3 days later, Acosta moved to dismiss the case after the White House told him it agreed to permanently restore his press pass. Ted Boutros Jr., the attorney who represented Acosta in that case, is representing the news organizations in this current one. This really is the Acosta case times at least 78. I don't know why you picked 78. Because we had, 78 journalists whose hard passes were taken away with no notice based on the content of their reporting, Boutros said, told to MS Now's Nicole Wallace. And in Jim Acosta's case, they weren't as explicit that they were doing it because the president didn't like the reporting, Boutros added. And here, that was the basis. That President Trump thought the reporting was too negative, purposely negative, so it's really unprecedented, and Judge Kelly got it exactly right. But, yeah, still unclear to me is what the current status is and what happened with admitting them to the state dinner event at 7:30 or whatever later on in the evening. And that would not surprise me greatly if it was the plan all along to say, well, they're going to haul us back into, you know, let's deny them entry in the morning. Then they'll cry and run to the court, and the court will say, okay, you need to answer us by X amount of time. And we might answer, we might not. But if we don't feel like getting the pleadings ready by 12:30, why don't we tell them, all right, we'll give you your pass back. And give them their pass back, and they'll come in and they'll say, good. You've seen the error of your ways. That moots the case. We don't need to go ahead with this hearing. And let them cancel that and say we'll move ahead with the preliminary injunction hearing sometime in early October instead. And then once they say that and the judge gives up and turns his attention elsewhere, revoke their passes again. Or, you know, just tell them they don't work anymore. We're not going to let you in. I thought we settled this earlier today. Yeah. I'm sure you did think that. Now we're unsettling it. Well, I'll just go back to the judge. Yeah, you know, go ahead. And he'll schedule a time when we're supposed to answer him. And then as that time rolls around, we'll say, all right, you can have your press passes back. And then we'll moot the whole thing over again. And then we'll deny you entry in the next one. This is the third time. You better tell your judge, buddy. I will. You just wait and see. I have a feeling this is what might be going on here. And I'd be very interested to see whether anybody else recognizes this. I wonder if I can search up any new news about them. Let's see. CNN, Politico. Just search the latest news on this stuff and see
what's been, everything's like, here's something from 4 hours ago. CNN, MS Now, and Political reporters allowed back into the White House after being briefly blocked despite judges. No real analysis of what's going on in the regular mainstream media. What's this? Oh, the Washington Post had something posted just a few minutes ago. All right, let's take a look at that one because that has some questions. CNN, MS Now, access unresolved as White House bars some journalists from state dinner event. This is the one we needed. It's, again, the Washington Post subheader. The media outlet said some staff were denied entry to cover Chinese President Xi Jinping's arrival for the dinner. This posted at 4:30 a.m. today, although it just says 7 minutes ago in the search, but who knows. Scott Nover and Victoria Craw are the reporters. Let's see. I get right to the story. I'm looking at the photos here. But journalists from the three outlets were allowed reentry on Thursday. We know about that. That days after being banned by the administration and hours after Judge Kelly ordered their credentials restored. That followed a chaotic morning in which journalists from all three outlets were initially turned away. But later in the day, the CNN and MS Now reported that some of their journalists were denied access to cover the arrival of Xi Jinping. CNN said a reporter and producer were blocked. A photojournalist and audio technician were able to attend. Oh, they let the audio technician in there to fix the microphones. So this time, the right-wing outlets that don't actually pay for microphones would be able to have sound. MS Now said its White House reporter, Laura Barron Lopez, was denied entry. Trump berated the two media outlets in a post on Truth Social on Thursday, falsely claiming they had, quote, refused to cover the arrival. That's interesting. The event was magnificent, actually made for television, but because they're fake news and because they knew how good it would be, they didn't want credit to be given to Trump. They refused to be there, he said. Of course, they were in fact blocked. And denied entry to the White House, so rather astounding lie, not to mention the weird way in which he puts it. Media outlets request emergency hearing is the next section. We know about that, so I think we can kind of skip down here. But the basics of it are, the judge says defendants have already repeatedly violated the court's order in yesterday morning's activity. Yes, and they're going to continue to do so. The government responded by filing a declaration, I guess this is the 1230 document, from White House Press Operations Director Micah Stoprich, outlining a timeline by which the White House had gone about restoring access. Stoprich attested that the White House began restoring badges at 7:10 a.m. Eastern Time, and that the Secret Service told him badges were turned back on at 9:07 a.m. But I guess the claim is, well, at 7:10, we said you need to do whatever you have to do to turn the badges back on, whatever that means. And we were working on it when they arrived at 8, and it hadn't been finished yet. It wasn't finished until 9:07. But that timeline, you will be shocked to learn, does not comport with what happened. Reporters from the three outlets did not regain entry until around noon. The judge denied the request for an emergency hearing. Oh, so they didn't even have, he did order them to respond by 12:30, but they wanted a hearing yesterday afternoon, and he said no, probably because by 12:30, the White House had said, oh, we'll turn the badges back on. Kelly, an appointee of Trump, issued a 14-day restraining order while the outlet's legal challenge to the ban proceeds. You heard about that. The morning's impasse is described here. A Politico reporter had his press pass confiscated Thursday by the Secret Service and was blocked from entering the White House grounds. CNN reported that some of its staff members, including reporter Betsy Klein and a photojournalist, were denied entry to the White House grounds at about 6 a.m. They haven't even started to restore the passes for another hour. Politico's leadership told employees in an email Thursday that the publication would take the issue to court if its employees remained blocked from the White House. Oh, no, not court. Klein said on air that initially the photojournalist's pass was seized, though another CNN producer was able to enter. She described the situation as fluid,
following the overnight ruling, noting that it was not yet business hours and it may take a little bit of time to process. Earlier this week, Trump suggested that he would allow the three outlets back if Kelly ruled against the ban, but the president maintained that he had a right to kick them out. I'm talking about national security. I think we have a right to clean out fake news, he told reporters Tuesday. You know, you don't, but you do think it, but you do not have it, actually. Sort of an important distinction. By the way, I'm wondering how come it's so difficult to turn the passes back on. I mean, they are physical passes. And once they're confiscated, I guess it would be difficult to restore. And who knows whether they destroyed the originals or anything, or whether they just put them in a drawer somewhere. But if you just, you know, if they're electronically controlled, you know, and there's a little button to press in a computer screen somewhere, you know, turn it on, turn it off. And if not, why don't they have that? What happened to the Department of Government Efficiency, man? Why didn't they fix that? Anyway, let's see. What else have we got here? MS Now, White House reporter Laura Barron Lopez and producer denied access Thursday, had their passes confiscated, while another MS Now producer was granted access. Barron Lopez said on air that it was unclear whether the White House denied her access in defiance of the court order or to, quote, some kind of incompetence or lag in the system. Come on. Later at noon, Barron Lopez went on air to say she was allowed back in the White House and her credential was returned. CNN reported that Klein, its reporter, was allowed in around the same time. Politico reported at 12:28, one of its reporters regained entry. The White House did not provide a statement about the morning's events, but pointed to the declaration submitted in court, like 2 minutes after the Politico reporter got in. The Justice Department declined to comment. So, again, nothing here dissuades me from my understanding here that they basically said, all right, our papers are due at 12:30. Let them back in before 12:30. Go in and say, Your Honor, we're here at 12:30 to say what's the problem. They all got in. Okay, fine. We'll put this off until October 5th when we have our hearing on a preliminary injunction. Fine. And then as soon as those guys did their noon stand-ups from the White House and then left to get lunch, they said, confiscate those badges again. Don't let them in this evening. All right. They're fake news, Trump says, is the next section here. Reporters from the three outlets were first blocked. Never mind all that. We understand that it happened. And yeah, though we haven't spent that much time discussing it. If he says something really stupid that we haven't heard before, perhaps we'll read it out here. The media outlets argue that their ban from the White House grounds violates the First Amendment and their Fifth Amendment due process rights. All probably true. Statement from the attorneys here. Kelly wrote in his ruling that the media outlets have shown a high likelihood of success in their Fifth Amendment claim that their passes were revoked without due process. Other factors, including the public interest in a free press, also tipped the balance in their favor. This is a high bar, but plaintiffs have met it, Kelly wrote. The White House argued in legal filings that Trump's actions is lawful under the First Amendment and accused the outlets of threatening national security by, quote, trafficking in verifiable falsehoods and publishing sensitive or classified information. At least that is, you know, bears some relation to national security. They did not do anything wrong there, but there's at least some tenuous mental connection you can make. Next section here we'll read just a little bit of before we run out of time before the break. It remains to be seen whether the White House pool system, which splits video coverage of the president among five major networks, will resume to cover the remainder of the visit of Chinese leader Xi Jinping. MS Now White House reporter Akela Gardner said ABC, that was according to her. Okay. ABC, CBS, Fox News, NBC said they would halt TV coverage of presidential events.

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1: All right, welcome back now to the K-Grow in the Morning show here on Netroots Radio. Yeah, we were probably fading out on our way to the break here. What we really wanted to get across here is that the major news TV news network said they would halt TV coverage of presidential events after the White House banned CNN, while other outlets, including the Washington Post earlier this week, temporarily refrained from publishing new photos of Trump in a show of support. I don't know how valuable that is, but I guess that's up to them. This is a historic moment. We have President Xi coming here to Washington for a major state visit, and at this moment, we're seeing tremendous solidarity among the news outlets, Gardner said on air on Thursday, adding, I think we can assume that if the White House does comply with this order, that the pool potentially will be back in effect once again, and the public can get information the same way that they had before. You know. Whatever. Not a legal analyst. Weijia Jiang, CBS senior White House correspondent, whose name ordinarily you would think I would know better because she's a senior White House correspondent for CBS News, but nobody watches anymore. And a former president of the White House Correspondents Association, by the way, said it was unclear whether pool coverage would resume. The White House has not said whether CNN is back in the pool, a separate issue from credentials, she wrote on X on Thursday. And that, I guess, is a good point. It could be, they could say, well, we're giving you White House access, yes, but we're not allowing CNN to participate in the pool, which would be another violation that Kelly may or may not have addressed at all in his consideration of the case. Next section here, a skeptical judge, Kelly said in his ruling Thursday that the plaintiffs are likely to succeed in showing that the revocation of president's credentials was without due process, therefore unconstitutional. He cited prominent cases, including, 1977 case concerning the Nation reporter Robert Sherrill, and a 2020 case involving Playboy reporter Brian Karam, in which the court had established a pass could not be suspended without due process. The general rule is that individuals must receive notice and an opportunity to be heard before the government deprives them of a constitutionally protected interest. He also took issue with the alleged violations outlined by the White House in letters to the media outlets. Kelly noted that the reporters highlighted by the White House were routine, the reports rather, a routine and stretched back months or even years. In some cases, the journalists behind the reports did not even hold White House press passes, he added. The court is skeptical, at least on this record, that defendants' interest in safeguarding

to Politico. The White House also took issue with the outlet's use of anonymous sources, among other critiques, citing a report that included a, quote, senior administration official, wow, speaking out about the odds of a preliminary deal to end the conflict with Iran. But the source in the story spoke in an authorized call with reporters during which media outlets were directed to attribute information to a senior administration official. Like, okay, you asked us to do that and we agreed, and now you're mad that we did it, except you're really not. You're just looking for a pretense to kick us out. That's how ridiculous this whole thing is. Press advocacy groups and other news organizations have condemned the White House ban, and legal experts have expressed skepticism over whether it would hold up in court. U.S. courts have consistently ruled that denying or restricting a journalist's entry to the White House on the basis of their reporting violates the First Amendment. You already know about the Fifth Amendment problems, the Jim Acosta case. I don't know why this is being repeated here now. Let's see. Well, okay. So that's it. That's the basics of what the Washington Post is reporting. And still just not really... Nobody seems willing to outline what seems plain to me, but maybe I'm missing something or maybe I'm assuming too much. But it seems to me that the administration's plan here is to recycle this thing over and over again. All right, fine. We'll give them their press passes back. Okay, fine. That moots the issue. And then as soon as they say, we won't be doing anything about that today in court, they screw with access again. And then they make them cry and run back to court. And they say, fine, sure, we'll listen to the judge. And then the judge says, yeah, phew, that's solved. And then they just stop listening to the judge again. So we'll see whether Judge Kelly loses patience or whether he really ends up being just another Trump judge at heart, even though he's ruling against the president every so often, every 15 minutes, as he's asked. All right. Time to move on from there here. Let's see what else we have lined up. I mean, you know what? We won't move on from the issue. I want to take a look here at what Talking Points Memo has, because I thought, I'm like, well, the major news outlets, I guess, just seem to be missing the plot here. And it may be that TPM has got it. David Kurtz writes, this is from yesterday at 11:34, just after our show. The headline, I think, hints at what's really going on here. White House defies court order lifting its media ban. That seems like a better headline from all of this. A lot of things happened. Here are some of the things. Ready? This is TPM's morning memo. They love that line there. I do too. Reporters rebuffed at the White House gates. I think we know the facts about it. We can jump down here to instead of complying with the court order, this is what happened, according to this morning's filings by CNN, MS Now, and Politico. Bullet points here, nice and simple. The White House turned away journalists from all three news outlets. A Secret Service agent confiscated the hard passes of the journalists from all three organizations. When CNN's Betsy Klein, whose hard pass was previously confiscated on September 19th, requested to have her hard pass returned, the request was denied, and she was refused access to the White House complex. The Trump DOJ did not respond immediately to inquiries from counsel representing the three news outlets. They asked the judge to hold a teleconference or a video conference this morning. Kelly agreed and gave the administration until 12:30 to respond. Then I think this needs to be read alongside this story, which is also included here in their morning roundup. Trump administration defies another court order. So while they were denying the court order in the press access case, they were likewise defying courts elsewhere. Despite a First Circuit Court of Appeals ruling on Friday blocking the administration policy of third country removals. This moves over to the immigration space here. The Trump administration was pressing ahead yesterday with additional removals, according to a news report and court filings. In the case of a Peruvian man that it wants to deport to, for some reason, the Central African Republic instead of Peru, where I think he's under, you know, death threat. And I guess they said, all right, you're using that to prevent us from sending you back to Peru, but it doesn't say we can't send you to the Central African Republic anywhere.

it says it everywhere. Well, what if we just say we haven't read it? So in the case of this Peruvian man it wants to send to the Central African Republic, the Trump DOJ argued that the appeals court ruling wasn't in effect yet, so we don't have to listen to it, I guess. Huh. That, according to the American Prospect, the Trump DOJ reiterated that position in a phone call with lawyers who had brought the First Circuit case, and late last night, they filed an emergency request for the appeals court to issue its mandate, which would remove any doubt, if there was any, about its ruling being in effect. I'm not even sure where you come up with the idea that it's not in effect unless it's explicitly stated and everyone can see it. The lawyers, who cited the American Prospect's reporting in their filing, told the appeals court, class counsel has learned from multiple sources that a flight holding class members is scheduled to depart tomorrow from Alexandria, Louisiana, with identified destinations as Burundi, Rwanda, and Central African Republic. In response, the First Circuit issued an order just before midnight dissolving the stay of a lower court that had blocked the policy, with the effect of making its ruling operative now. Oh, okay. So you see what's going on here? I've maybe put the emphasis in the wrong place here. The words were correct, but I was like, wait a second. The First Circuit reversed the stay on the policy? No. It reversed a stay on its own ruling, the lower court's own ruling that would block the policy beginning at X time, and instead said it begins now. Got it? So in response, the First Circuit issued an order just before midnight dissolving the stay of a lower court order that a stay that had blocked the policy of forbidding third party, I think, deportations, with the effect of making its ruling operative now. In this very same case, when it was at the lower court in Boston in May of 2025, that's how long this has taken, the Trump administration engaged in repeated flagrant violations of court orders by continuing with third country removals. So these two stories, I think, were just juxtaposed because they were two stories they needed to round up. But I mean, they really do contain a similar thread here. It's just Trump administration ignoring court orders all over the place. Does this one have anything to do with the same thread? I think so. Interesting that I used the word thread here. This is thread of the day. They're just sort of saying, here's the most interesting social media posting thread for you to read. And it comes from Jillian Brockell, whose name we've called a couple of times here. The American Prospect's Jillian Brockell, who's been doing remarkable work, exemplary work on third country removals, has been tracking the latest developments since just before midnight, including flights en route to African countries. And it begins here with, this is May 20th, 2025, all over again. DHS trying to ignore Judge Murphy with a plane in the air. This sort of brings us back to the, what was the guy's name? Abrego case, right? Where the judges said no more of these removals of Nicaraguans to El Salvador, or was it Nicaraguans? No, not Nicaraguans, Venezuelans. Venezuelans to El Salvador, with immediate effect, and that the administration had rushed to get those flights off the ground before the court could order them grounded. And then the court finds out that they did that and says, doesn't matter, in flight, turn around, come back. And they just wouldn't. Kilmar Abrego Garcia, right? Okay. So right back to this. So here's the thread here. That's why Jillian's saying this is May 20th, 2025, all over again. DHS trying to ignore Judge Murphy with a plane in the air. I am contacting Talon Air to let them know about the decision, so they can't plead ignorance, I guess. I've asked DHS and Talon Air if there are any third country nationals on board and if they plan to turn the plane around. I've asked the human rights attorney in Ghana, who represents third country nationals, what he sees at the airport. Then tracking the plane online, the plane has landed there in wherever it was headed,
I'm not even sure, but okay. Breaking, the plane appears to have been scheduled to fly to third country nationals to three African countries today before an appeals court prohibited it last night. It's taken off. It's landed at Guantanamo, where there are, I guess, some Somalis in an ICE camp there, and is now in San Juan, a common refueling stop for ICE flights to Africa. Plus, an ICE charter plane that was in the air when the appeals court said its bar on third country removals was effective immediately has since landed in two known TCR country, third country removal countries, Ghana and Liberia. Okay, so I guess before when they were saying things referred to American Prospect reporting, it would have been Jillian Brockell's reporting specifically. Very interesting. So I guess the whole roundup does in fact, well, maybe not, as I'm looking at some of the other headlines down here, but certainly juxtaposing those three entries is helpful in illustrating the point. What's up next? Cuban wins release in third country case. I guess that's related to a federal judge in Brownsville ordered the release of a Cuban tow truck driver from Miami who has lived in the United States for 30 years and who the Trump administration has tried to deport to Mexico at least three different times over the past 15 months. Reynaldo Moreno Rodriguez, who has been in ICE custody since June of 2025, outlined his harrowing experiences in an affidavit in a separate case. He alleges that he was beaten by guards at ICE's Camp East Montana after he initially refused to get on a bus apparently bound for Mexico. By his account, Moreno Rodriguez was taken as far as the border crossing with Mexico in order to walk to a waiting bus on the Mexican side. After he began yelling in protest that he was being kidnapped, the Mexican guard refused to accept him. He recounted in the affidavit, by the way, good on you, Mexican guard. When we arrived at what I understand to be Santa Teresa, the guards took off our metal cuffs and put plastic cuffs on us. There's a sign as you approach the border that says Santa Teresa. The area was what appeared to be a large hill, and it seemed high enough that that my ears started to clog like when on an airplane. There were other people there who were wearing black masks on their face with only a hole for their eyes. They told us to walk toward the Mexican bus. There was a bus to Mexico on one side and a bus back to the U.S. on the other. I started feeling very anxious at this point. I started yelling at the immigration guard in Mexico at the other side of the border that this is a kidnapping and I don't want to be taken. The guard from Mexico said they don't want anyone who was going to be forced to go to Mexico. If I hadn't started yelling at that moment, I believe I might be taken to Mexico. I was doing everything I possibly could not to be taken to Mexico. The judge ruled that Moreno Rodriguez's continued detention after 15 months in custody is unlawful because there is currently no plan for petitioner's removal, let alone a plan that would secure his removal in the reasonably foreseeable future. He ordered Moreno Rodriguez's release on or before September 26th. That's tomorrow. And then a few other items. Are they related? New York Times has published new video and interviewed witnesses to ICE agents accosting of a U.S. citizen Sunday in Evanston, Illinois. We read a little bit about that yesterday. The man suffered injuries to his head, neck, back, and teeth before ICE agents left him lying in the street. Local police investigating that incident. Yeah, all right, well, that's, and then he sort of wanders on to a couple of other stories, some of which we actually covered, which is good news, including the Trump lawsuit over against the Des Moines Register having been thrown out. But I don't know. Was it their intention? I think so. The headline lured us in, but I think they could have made the whole roundup just about defiance of court orders. But okay, they snuck a couple extra things in there. But I guess that's in... I hope that tells us that at least the TPM reporters are seeing and willing to call out this common thread of defiance of court orders, even if the major newspapers, for whatever reason, are not. Hopefully this will change the direction of their coverage. I think it's about time. Let's see. Now, this is something that I thought about reading yesterday and said I would save it for tomorrow. And now tomorrow is today. Only problem is that it's in Bloomberg News, and that is very frequently paywalled.
And Mike Bloomberg has enough money such that I don't think he deserves any more at this point. And let's see if we can find our way around that and just leave him to sit on the pile of cash that he's already accumulated and not have to add to it. I know all the reporters need to be paid for that. But again, he's sitting on a giant pile of cash. Let the man pay his reporters. Not my problem. I don't know. And if I send the money, it goes into the pile of cash that Mike sits on, and I'm not certain that he releases any of it to them. They need a tip jar. Democrats sue alleging threat of armed federal agents at polls. I think we'll have to probably eat up the rest of the show on this thread of at least two, maybe three stories that I think I see sitting in the Instapaper backlog. Okay, what's the story here? Who's reporting? Zoe Tillman. I'm going to skip the AI summation of things and go to the actual story. Democratic Party leadership and national campaign organizations filed a lawsuit accusing the Trump administration of unlawfully threatening to send armed federal agents to polling places in the November midterm elections. So, a little bit of side comment here. For those of you busying yourselves with saying the Democratic Party leadership and national campaign organizations never do anything about this stuff. Okay, well, they're filing a lawsuit. And if you are the kind of person who says, well, those lawsuits are going to be thrown out anyway, or they're going to, even if they win, the administration is going to ignore them. All true, but I think you have to file them. Now, they could be thrown out because they're not yet ripe. Like, I don't know what you can do to say, I think the administration will be sending armed agents, and then the administration comes in and says, we're not sending any armed agents, and there are going to be judges that say, yeah, I mean, I just don't know what to tell you. I can't put a temporary restraining order in place if there's nothing on the record that indicates that either that there's a real threat or that they're being disingenuous and denying that there's a threat. They are being disingenuous, denying the threat. Bring some, you know, some evidence to help me decide that, and you could bring them the TPM post there that says, yeah, well, this is an administration defying court orders all over the place. Yes. I mean, I guess if I'm there, I would say, I mean, it's not difficult to imagine them doing this. No, it's not, but this isn't an exercise in imagination. What else have you got? Oh, I don't know. They bulldozed half the White House, and that's after they forged Electoral College votes the first time around. I mean, you don't see that they'll just basically do whatever they want? It doesn't, like, they're not going to be restrained by, oh, that's beyond the pale. They're about to dynamite the Kennedy Center. All right, well, maybe. With a Trump appointee, that may or may not work. With other judges, it might be enough. But anyway, you can stop complaining that the Democratic Party leadership and campaign organizations aren't doing anything. This might not be the most robust move they can make. Well, under the normal system, it is. But they are doing the something that you're about to hear about. They've threatened, they've filed this lawsuit and say, I think it's clear enough that they're really planning to do this, that we want some order in place so that when the armed agents start showing up, we can, what, run to court and we can ask them to explain themselves by 12:30 p.m.? In a complaint filed Wednesday evening, Democrats cited recent statements by top immigration and law enforcement officials regarding circumstances when they might dispatch officers to voting locations. Why? Because they want to intimidate people. Alleging that these are proof of a formal government policy that violates U.S. law prohibiting troops or other armed agents at polls. It is. That's true. There is such a plan. Is this proof that they're going to do it? It's evidence that strongly tends to indicate they have an interest in doing it. Yes. Is it proof? Well, you're going to have to wait until afterward to find out whether it was really proof. But you don't want to do that. And what are they trying to do? Intimidate people at the polls. Who are they trying to intimidate? Hispanic voters, for instance, who may have voted Trump last time and are now very angry both with Trump and with themselves for having been fooled, and would likely show up with great enthusiasm and cast their ballots against Republicans in the midterm elections. How do we discourage them from coming if they are, in fact, U.S. citizens, which they are if they're planning to show up to vote? How do you intimidate them? And the answer is you could beat up, kick, shoot,
gas, whatever, a couple of Hispanic U.S. citizens ahead of time and then say, I don't know, he looked like he was maybe an illegal guy that we were looking for, and then leave the scene. And so while it will be true that you would have the right to show up and cast that ballot on election day, you might have to do it with fewer teeth and wait your turn a year or two to sue the administration for doing this to you, if there even is an administration after this. Yeah. So, yeah, I guess I'd rather have a court order in place and know about that on my way to vote, if I were given my druthers. Okay. We left off here. The lawsuit represents an escalation of growing concerns among Democrats, voting right advocates, and other administration critics that President Donald Trump and top officials might deploy federal resources to interfere in the midterms if it appears Republicans are poised to lose their majorities in Congress. Trump has sought to expand the executive branch's authority over elections. He hasn't succeeded in that. And spoken in the past about his support for Republicans to, quote, nationalize the voting. But the White House has also pushed back on the idea that there is a formal plan to send agents to the polls. There's an informal one. Ha, got you. Well, I don't think so. In the complaint, the Democrats focused on comments earlier this month by Homeland Security Secretary Mark Wayne Mullen. Oh, I have some more news on him. We'll see if we can get it in there. That the only reason immigration agents would be at the polls is if there is a threat to that polling place, or we're serving a warrant on someone that we have been actively tracking down, which, you know, I think comes in handy as an excuse later on when they do this anyway. Well, who were you trying to track down? I don't know. A guy that maybe looked like that guy, I guess we could say, and then maybe think we can get away with it. Or there is a threat to the polling place. The threat of illegal voting. Ah! Dun, dun, dun. And that, sometimes that's all they think they need. Then they find out later that the courts disagree, but they only find that out while the victim is recovering in the hospital. They quoted the FBI director, Kash Patel's congressional testimony that agents could be at the polls if there's been a violation of the law. Well, you know, we thought there was one would probably be enough for them to dispatch people there. Although the complaint noted Patel also cited internal guidance barring investigations inside voting sites on election day. I don't have no intention of investigating. I just came to kick your ass. Spokespeople for the White House, Justice Department, and the Department of Homeland Security did not immediately respond for requests for comment. The Democrats also noted media reports of several incidents during the voting periods earlier in the year when immigration agents were inside or around polling locations. They're arguing that the administration has created, quote, a culture of fear that discourages voters from exercising the franchise. They have. The mere prospect of encountering armed federal agents, combined with the fact that voters will likely be unable to confirm that federal armed agents are not present, is sufficient to intimidate many voters into staying home, lawyers for the Democrats wrote. The case was brought on behalf of the Democratic Senatorial Campaign Committee, Democratic Congressional Campaign Committee, Democratic Governors Association, Senate Minority Leaders Chuck Schumer, and House Minority Leader Hakeem Jeffries. You know, the guys you keep saying are doing nothing. Voting rights advocacy organizations, unions, and the city of Denver have filed suits in recent weeks, raising similar allegations and seeking court interventions to prevent the deployment of armed federal agents to polls. The case is known as the DSCC versus Immigration and Customs Enforcement. And now we'll have to wait to see how that comes out and whether it is adjudged to be a justiciable complaint at this point. There are other similar stories, and this two-minute break gives us a chance to scroll far enough down in Instapaper to find the ones that I wanted to link together and to make some notes along the way of other things that we want to shout out before the weekend. I don't know that we're going to get to all of them, but we never know. All right, we will see you back on the other side in 2 minutes.

0: All right, welcome back now to the K Grow in the Morning Show here on Roots Radio. I think we reached the end of that Bloomberg piece. Now, I did find, along with the related piece, a number of other things that made me say, shoot, we don't have enough time for all these other things I wanted to tell you about. I think the more serious approach at this point would be to open up that article that I thought was related, and I'll do that. And where are we? Colorado Public Radio, maybe CPR. That's not cardiopulmonary resuscitation, but I believe Colorado Public Radio had this story from Allison Sherry back on September 18th, and it's been waiting its turn patiently, and now the ground has been prepared. U.S. Postal Service, USPS. Well, maybe before I read you the headline, I'll set it up by calling back to what we were just talking about. Oh my gosh, we got to file suit to prevent armed federal agents of some kind from somewhere in the federal government from showing up at the polling places and intimidating people into voting. And you may have been thinking, ah, this must be what's behind the big push against mail-in voting. That, you know, mail-in voting is a fraud unless I'm doing it. And my personal ballot is not a fraud, but everybody else's is a fraud. And we understand the general motivation behind that, but it takes on an additional weight when you find out how much work they're putting into intimidating, let's say, Hispanic voters, or basically anybody that they feel like beating up, but particularly Hispanic voters, from showing up at the polls. Well, why don't I vote by mail and avoid that? Well, let's do what we can to destroy that, up to and including something that would, in addition to disrupting the mail vote, would also help them find their way around any injunctions or restraining orders the Democrats might win in the suit previously mentioned. Why? Because, of course, the request in the suit is, I don't want to see any, we need something blocking the government from sending armed agents. And it's very difficult to block armed agents from anything that they want to go to, especially if they are from an administration that doesn't particularly care about following court orders, the previous story, and they're armed. It's difficult. They make it difficult. Let's see. Okay. Well, at any rate, note from Scott here that I'll have to take up afterwards. A little housekeeping business. But if you ask a judge to block the administration from sending armed agents to the polling places and win, everyone will have the expectation that that will hold. Well, we won't expect the administration to honor it, but everyone will be aghast when they then send their armed agents to the polls. If they, for some reason, decide to honor that ban, have you covered all the bases where they should not be sending armed agents, but might, and still disrupt the vote? You might not, your thoughts might not have turned to this next story, but they will now. Headline, USPS, the Postal Service, sends private guards. And what do private guards usually do that turn them into guards versus just being regular private people walking around, even if they're walking around for hire? Probably the arms. U.S. Postal Service sends private guards to watch Colorado's largest postal sorting facility ahead of mail ballots going out. And how do places out west, particularly, I think Colorado is pretty strong in this category, but also like Washington State, right, where almost all the balloting, or was it Oregon or both, where almost all the balloting is done by mail. How interesting. And this is with the ballots on the way out. I'm sure they'll be back when the ballots are on the way in. But the federal government didn't send armed guards, just like the, you know, we honored your ban. We sent private security who were armed, but they were sent, they're private for one thing. Oh yeah, but you sent them. Ah, but we're the Postal Service. We're only quasi-governmental. Oh my God. Like, come on. Well, be prepared is the only thing I can tell you. Allison Sherry wrote this on September 18th, and we're only preparing you a week later. Private, and we care. So how's it going to look when other people who don't care or pay as much attention find out? Private security guards have been dispatched to Colorado's largest mail sorting facility just days before mail ballots will start going out in what the Postal Workers Union calls an intimidation tactic. Sure, why not? The U.S. Postal Service confirmed to CPR News on Friday that guards have been deployed to Denver and other, quote, key facilities throughout the country to augment existing career postal police officers. Did they need augmentation? I don't know. They are deployed to provide security and act as a deterrent to criminals or employees who may wish to compromise the mail stream or potentially harm the people inside, said Brian Benson, a spokesman for the postal inspector at the Denver division headquarters. To maintain operational security, we do not disclose specific locations of security force deployment, so that you also can't sue to stop it with specificity, I guess. And has anybody been hearing a lot about that potential? What about potential harm to the people inside the postal facilities who are sorting all the mail, some of which is ballots? Yeah, I haven't heard much about that. This comes after the U.S. Supreme Court earlier this week, that would be last week, blocked the Trump administration from implementing new restrictions on mail ballots, an important development in Colorado where the vast majority of residents cast their ballots after receiving them in the mail. Okay, and again, that too makes this a piece with not only the immediately previous story about armed guards being dispatched to polling places, but the previous story about defiance of court orders. U.S. Supreme Court earlier that week had just blocked the Trump administration from implementing new restrictions on mail ballots. So instead, well, I'm not saying we're going to have any restrictions. I'm just saying we're putting a bunch of private armed guards answerable to God knows who in the mail facilities. And, you know, maybe something will happen. Maybe not. Benson said the deployment of both armed and unarmed contract security in Denver and elsewhere is part of a multi-year approach to safeguarding postal service facilities during an implementation plan and not related to any particular current threat or current event, like the upcoming election. The USPS is in the process of bringing on new automation and sorting machines that are expected to eliminate jobs at the Denver facility, said Jeff LaRue, president of the Denver local chapter of the American Postal Workers Union. Some of those new sorting machines were scheduled to come online this weekend. Colorado members of the American Postal Workers Union confirmed that guards arrived on Thursday to the sprawling sorting facility in East Denver on the Postal Times website, which is a nationally run union news website. A photo from Denver showing the guards ran on the homepage on Friday. Union activists confirmed to CPR News the guards were in place at the sorting facility as of Friday, ahead of the scheduled rollout of some of the new automation systems. I wonder if I go to the Postal Times website whether that picture is still findable. I mean, it was from a while ago, but it doesn't look like it's, you know, a linear sort of place. Any news about the guards anywhere that I can see? Oops, some pop-ups. Oh, there we go. Armed guards at U.S. Postal Service facilities, part of a multi-year approach to increase security. But no photo of the guard. I'm just curious to see whether they're in, like, you know, riot gear with gas canisters or what. You never know with these guys. All right, union activists confirmed to CPR News the guards were in place at the sorting facility on Friday. The guards also arrived as more than 4 million mail ballots were about to be dropped to voters statewide. Almost 40,000 military and overseas absentee ballots will go out on Saturday. I guess they did. And the rest of the ballots going out on October 2nd. State Attorney General Phil Weiser on Friday said he hoped the additional security at the Denver sorting facility was to ensure the safe and efficient delivery of the mail and protect postal workers. But he added, we must continue to be on the lookout for any election mischief. Denver clerk and recorder Paul Lopez called the private security guards unnecessary. I don't see the need unless it's to try to intimidate folks, he said. What Trump's plan has done to try to interfere with federal elections puts the people and the postal workers at odds with each other. Lopez said his office has had a long-time valued relationship with the U.S. Postal Service. He personally said he goes to the sorting facility when ballots go out and monitors the chain of custody to ensure everything is secure. All this does is create tension where there shouldn't be tension, Lopez said. At the end of the day, there better not be any interference with voters receiving their ballots. Better not be, but then what? I don't know. A memo distributed earlier this week, was last week, of course, to the union said the guards were there to check employee IDs and provide general security for the facility. But the notion of introducing non-Postal Service employees to the nation's sorting facilities didn't go over well with union leadership. Jonathan Smith, national president of the American Postal Workers Union, told the online website Raw Story earlier this summer that the idea of private armed security guards who do not have a postal patch is like postal managers using the guards as personal Gestapo to intimidate employees. We've already got an arm to secure the safety of the employees, and I don't see the need of bringing in any outside resources. It's an interesting idea. Oh, I'm sure the federal government says, well, we want to make sure that all the people who are working at the postal facility are who they say they are so that there's no shenanigans with the mail-in ballots. How will you check that? Oh, by bringing in people who also aren't Postal Service employees to see whether they can figure out who is and isn't a Postal Service employee. Well, but don't you already have Postal Service employees who can do that? Yes, but they won't listen to us, whereas these guys we hire will. I don't know. Not sure what the extent of the mischief in the end is going to be, but this is just another way, I don't know, probably another way around the problem correctly identified by the Democratic campaign organizations and the Democratic legislative leaders, where, again, the administration can say, oh, this is different. It's not covered by your restraining order. You guess you'll have to go and get a different one instead. All right. Just wanted to put that one out there. I don't know that I have anything else that is directly connected to that thread of continued defiance against court rulings. But there are definitely a couple of other stories that I would like to have gotten to, and some of which we'll have to race through in lightning round. I mentioned earlier today Mark Wayne Mullen, Department of Homeland Security Secretary, and said, oh yeah, he's popped up in the news today too. In a different context, one where it would be totally irresponsible not to speculate, and now we don't even have to speculate though anymore. I'm going to just cite someone else's reporting. But The Advocate has an interesting story. It's always interesting when you say you're going to talk about Mark Wayne Mullen or some government official, and you have a specific piece of reporting about that person from The Advocate. Nothing to see here? Question mark. DHS Secretary Mark Wayne Mullen shares a D.C. home with a Republican congressman. Ordinarily not, you know, particularly worth mentioning. Lots of Congress people live together. Of course, Mark Wayne Mullen served in Congress prior to this, although, generally speaking, the practice has been, I mean, there's no formal reason or rule for it, and certainly not always the case, but lots of members share housing. It's expensive, and they don't want to, you know, go too crazy spending all their money, unless they're millionaires, and some of them are, and some of them are Mark Wayne Mullen. And very often when you're in the House, they share things together, and even though it's not like the pay raise from moving to the Senate is that big, I don't know. Senators, for whatever reason, don't like living together as much. And, of course, they work on the other side of Capitol Hill, and it's a longer haul, so they move to the other side. Anyway, nothing to see here. Ordinarily, I would say that would be something I might question myself, but then people would say, now, come on, it's ridiculous for you to cast aspersions, and besides, there's nothing wrong with what these guys are doing, even if they're doing more than you think they're doing or whatever it is you're trying to imply here. I'm not doing it. It's The Advocate. And I guess they have a free hand in doing these things. I don't know. I don't know how the rules work with this. I'm just reading you what's getting reported. DHS Secretary Mark Wayne Mullen shares a D.C. home with a Republican congressman. The Homeland Security Secretary, who owns dozens of properties, this is the kind of interesting part about it, met Jason Smith, Representative Jason Smith, to you, during bipartisan congressional workouts more than a decade ago. You know, one thing they can be bipartisan about, I guess, is workouts. By the way, what's the bipartisanship as between Republican Mark Wayne Mullen and Republican Jason Smith? Nothing. But maybe a Democrat worked out with them once. Jacob Ogles is the name of the reporter on this. And I guess if you would like to cast aspersions about the motivations of his reporting, you can do it. You know who to talk to. I'm just saying it got reported. Homeland Security Secretary Mark Wayne Mullen has reportedly shared a Washington, D.C. home with Jason Smith for 3 years. So, renewing speculation about the two men. What? Mullen, a former professional fighter, met Smith, the Missouri congressman who chairs the House Ways and Means Committee, while leading bipartisan congressional workouts, the New York Times reported in 2014, and to no effect, because why not? What's wrong with that? The workouts also included former Representative Aaron Schock, an Illinois Republican, you may remember him, who came out as gay after leaving Congress, couldn't come out as gay while in Congress, even though he was decorating his office in the Downton Abbey theme. But hey, I might have done the same. Downton Abbey looks really good. Anyway, so there's a third Republican to help bolster the bipartisanship claims. And I don't think that they're wrong about it. We just haven't got to the Democrat yet. Mullen has called Smith his best friend in Congress. Sources close to Mullen told the Daily Mail, which you should almost never trust, last week that he has lived with Smith in a row house near Capitol Hill for the past 3 years. Lawmakers sometimes do share housing in Washington, and Mullen represented Oklahoma in the Senate for much of that period. The arrangement reportedly continued after his confirmation as Homeland Security Secretary. And these days, Trump officials usually use that position to demand housing on a military base somewhere. He hasn't. But he also has the option of living in any of the other dozens of properties that he owns. It's strange that a cabinet secretary still has a roommate, one source told the Mail. Maybe it's because he is so rarely in D.C. since he flies home so often. He literally uses it as a crash pad. Like maybe. Mullen's financial disclosure lists separate Washington residential property held through Mullen Realty LLC and valued at $1 million to $5 million. It reports rental income from that property. Mullen reportedly pays rent to live in Smith's home. The disclosure does not explain his housing choice. Mullen oversees agencies including Immigration and Customs Enforcement, Customs and Border Protection, and the Federal Emergency Management Agency, as you may already know. But yeah, just sort of putting that out there in context. He has a bunch of rental properties. Maybe he doesn't want to forego the rent there. Is that it? But he also, in the meantime, pays rent to Smith. So, you know, you'd think he could save a couple of bucks moving into one of his places. Smith chairs the House Ways and Means Committee. So I guess finances, not foreign to him. He was close ally of former House Speaker Kevin McCarthy, another member of that workout group. Oh, that's a fourth Republican, so that doesn't help. Smith also became the target of a personal attack by Representative Matt Gaetz in 2023, when the Florida Republican, another Republican, said on his Firebrand podcast, Jason Smith says, if my lips are moving, I'm lying. And he's probably right about that. And we're not, don't forget your grain of salt. We're listening once again to Matt Gaetz, which is insane. But Jason Smith says, if my lips are moving, I'm lying. Well, you know what? If Jason Smith is breathing, he is living a lie, Gaetz said. Uh-oh, we're getting into dangerous territory here. There might not be another member of Congress who lives a lie every day more than Jason Smith, and Jason Smith knows exactly what I'm talking about. And by the way, so does almost every member of the House Republican caucus. So there's a good deal of projection in Jason Smith calling me a liar when it's Jason Smith who literally has to live a lie. And I honestly pity him for that because it wouldn't be something that I wouldn't live that way. Gaetz later told Newsweek he was referring to Smith's relationships with lobbyists, not his sexuality. Oh, you dirty-minded people, come on. Smith, 46, has never been married. Mullen and his wife, Christy, have been married for 29 years. So, you know, it doesn't always get in the way of everything. I'm just saying that the Advocate is saying. That's all I'm saying. You can't blame me for any more than that. Okay, and moving on to a completely different subject, I think. A story that popped up the other day, and I didn't get a chance to read it, but calling back to something we've discussed at great length. You, of course, remember the story of Wild Bill Pulte over there at the, well, where is he now? He was still at the Federal housing finance, whatever the hell it is. But then he picked up a new job somewhere along the line too, right? Like Marco Rubio and a few other people. He just has like 10 different hats. But you remember that he was the guy in charge of, or who put himself into the role of, I'm going to investigate all of the president's enemies and look through the mortgage finance databases and try to identify a way to claim, even if there's nothing in the evidence I review, if you own more than one property, I am going to say that you are illegally defrauding the government by claiming, or the banks, either bank fraud or governmental fraud, claiming that both are your primary residences so you can get a lower interest rate. And of course, you know, something he himself did, something the president himself did, but I can use it to target Democrats. Well, he's targeted someone else here now. Now it's a bipartisan workout. He's targeting a Republican. I think probably one of the Republicans that would top the list in terms of, yeah, you're not going to get anywhere with that one. It's not Donald Trump. He wouldn't dare. But it's one of his own internal enemies. So, you know, not only is he doing this to please Donald Trump, I'm going to help you target your enemies. He is, of course, as Republicans will always do, taking advantage of the system himself. I have enemies too, and I want to target them myself, even if they're Republicans. You ready for this one? It's David Kurtz at TPM again, who did the roundup so cleverly that we cited before. LOL, I guess that's him laughing. Bill Pulte, quote, examined Todd Blanche's mortgages. Wow, that seems unlikely to go anywhere in terms of prosecution, I would guess. The attorney general, that seems tough. Pass the popcorn, please, is the title for this one. Bill Pulte, Trump's poster board carrying golden retriever, didn't just abuse his office as director of the Federal Housing Finance Agency, thank you, to gin up mortgage fraud cases against Trump foes. He also reportedly used it to target one of his rivals in the administration, Todd Blanche, who is now the attorney general. The comical new report from the Wall Street Journal. I don't have access to that one right away, but this summary will do. The substance of which Pulte denies is the latest log on the fire of the rivalry between Pulte and Blanche. And I don't think I was, maybe I was aware of it. I'm not aware of whether or not I was aware of it. How about that? Rivalry may be overstating it somewhat, considering Pulte's far lesser position in government. It's more a classic case of someone who shouldn't be in the Oval Office having the ear of the president and feeding him wild ideas, conspiracies, and other nonsense way outside of their lane. That, in turn, forces other officials to respond to crazy orders from the White House. Blanche had to deal with all manner of mortgage-driven nonsense coming from Pulte via the White House, I see. Not that Blanche is an innocent. He was deputy attorney general when the bogus mortgage fraud prosecution of New York attorney Letitia James, attorney general, thank you very much, Letitia James was launched. That incident was dismissed when Blanche's appointment of Lindsay Halligan as the top federal prosecutor in the Eastern District of Virginia was found by a judge to be unlawful. A subsequent effort to reindict her was rejected by a grand jury. Now, in addition to James, Pulte had also referred to the DOJ mortgage fraud cases against Adam Schiff and Federal Reserve Governor Lisa Cook. But this is the first reporting Pulte had examined Blanche's mortgages too. Like, so if it all fails, you could try and investigate Blanche and say, Blanche isn't effective enough as attorney general or deputy attorney general. Maybe me, I, Bill Pulte, should be your next attorney general. Think of it as tarring a rival for presidential attention at the very moment they were clashing over the viability of the mortgage cases. Some officials believe Pulte had been trying to collect information on Blanche and others to undermine them and pressure them to more quickly pursue the investigations, sources told the Wall Street Journal. It's not clear if Pulte's reported examination of Blanche's mortgage, which again, Pulte, through his lawyers, denies having done, not clear whether that came before or after the DOJ investigated whether Pulte inappropriately shared information about the DOJ investigation into Schiff. Pulte apparently didn't come up with much on Blanche, who, according to the DOJ, has a single mortgage of his own and co-signed a home loan for his son. Amusingly, the administration circled the wagons in response to the Wall Street Journal report. Representatives for FHFA and the Justice Department said the story was an attempt to drive a wedge between Blanche and Pulte. Entirely possible. Okay. This also brings up in his roundup here. Skip over this one here. That's about the ProPublica story about Susan Collins. You know about that one. GOP senator wants Don Jr. investigated. I don't know if we made mention of this or not. Citing a Russian oligarch paying for Don Jr.'s wedding party. Senator John Curtis of Utah, a Republican, has asked Senator Charles Grassley of Iowa, chair of the Senate Judiciary Committee, to investigate, quote, the use of presidential family relationships for private financial benefit, preferential treatment, or access by domestic and foreign interests. And before you get all excited that a single GOP senator is finally seeing the light, Curtis's letter to Grassley is filled with false equivalencies and Biden bashing. Among other things, Curtis wants Grassley to investigate Hunter Biden. Still, a sitting GOP senator comparing Don Jr. to Hunter Biden suggests the political winds are shifting. You should also know, by the way, I'm sure you've seen it. We haven't mentioned it. It made me laugh out loud when I saw it. You will recall when this story broke and they finally got a chance to ask Trump about it. Trump said, oh, but he's paying him. It's my understanding that he paid him back, right? And of course, yeah, now I remember because we said, yeah, our understanding of Trump saying he paid someone back is that he hasn't paid anybody back. And of course, that payback didn't have to be a cash payback. It could be just doing some favors or asking dad to do some favors on behalf of this person. So entirely possible. That's true. But I also wanted to note that that has shifted since then. And the days since he said it, it was he paid him back to I understand he paid him back. To he's going to pay him back, which is pretty much an admission that he doesn't know anything about the situation, if nothing else. All right. What else? Well, golly, there's not a whole lot that we can squeeze in at this point. But maybe I'll just continue reading this roundup because there are a couple of headlines I don't recognize, and we'll do it as we play our outro for the week and hand things over to Justice Putnam. A blast, it is said, from the recent past. Ex-White House aide Cassidy Hutchinson's testimony to the January 6th committee still reverberates 4 years later. How so? Yesterday, and this was a while ago now, federal judge in D.C. handed a defeat to former Hutchinson attorney Stefan Passantino in his defamation lawsuit against former federal prosecutor and legal commentator Andrew Weissman. I don't think I heard anything about this one. Hutchinson famously testified that Passantino, who had previously been a Trump 1 White House lawyer, told her that she could tell investigators she didn't recall, even if she remembered some but not all of the details of January 6th. Weissman would later describe Passantino in a September 2023 social media post as a lawyer who coached a witness appearing before Congress to lie. In ruling in favor of Weissman's motion for judgment on the pleadings, U.S. District Judge Lauren Ali Khan wrote, with some citations removed here, the transcript, far from contradicting Mr. Weissman's statement, supports it. Hutchinson's statements indicate that Passantino repeatedly prompted Hutchinson to lie. For example, Passantino's advice included telling Ms. Hutchinson that your go-to, Cass, is I don't recall, even when she asked about answering certain questions that she would recall. Okay, just thought that was interesting, and I guess a defamation lawsuit on his behalf went nowhere. Let's see what else we got here. Not that much time left, but blame Natalie. Okay, Natalie Harp, one thing before we go. CNN reporting at that time. President Donald Trump's close aide Natalie Harp showed him clips of media coverage last week before he banned Politico, CNN, and MS Now from the White House, people familiar with the matter said. So there you go. Tying it all together, that whole story began at some point with Natalie Harp trying to get everybody chucked out. No word on whether Laura Loomer passed her the notes.
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0: All right, not bad. Some long reads, some in-depth stuff, some threads tying different stories together, and then some lightning round at the end. Why not? A good Friday show, and now time for an even better Friday show. The West Coast Cookbook and Speakeasy with Justice Putnam next, right here on Netroots Radio. 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

0: se parie bonjour. Ta main dans ma main qui me dit déjà oui, c'est Paris l'amour, le premier.
1: To cope with the imminent danger posed by today's arrogant, profiteering AI billionaires, Donald Trump says that the only thing America needs is a, quote, strong and smart, high IQ president. Well, yes, let's try finding one of those. The president we have now is quite the opposite. Take the politically explosive issue of massive AI data centers suddenly intruding into thousands of communities across America, taking people's land, water, electricity, and democratic control. Even red state MAGA conservatives are in furious rebellion against what amounts to a corporate sneak attack on millions of us. Where's the president when we really need him? He's plotting with the tech invaders, publicly trashing us grassroots rebels and deploying big government autocrats to rig the rules to silence us. For example, a little-known Trump operative named Lee Zeldin has been embedded as czar of the EPA. He's now decreeing that there's no need for local communities to be notified that a data center is moving in on them, nor should there be any public comment period on air pollution issues. This means that residents' first notice that a sprawling data center is coming will be the roar of bulldozers. Worse, Zeldin wants to let data center billionaires start building their acres of polluting facilities before permits are approved. Also, this MAGA bureaucrat insists that such massive facilities be reclassified as minor air polluters, like a car repair shop or a laundromat. This is Jim Hightower saying Zeldin has also unilaterally reframed the purpose of the EPA. He has declared that its top priority is no longer environmental protection, but to, quote, make the U.S. the artificial intelligence capital of the world. Howdy-ho, folks, and thanks for tuning in to my Hightower Radio Commentaries. And guess what? There's even more Hightower waiting for you online. 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That's jimhightower.substack.com.

0: All right, Donald Trump and his DOJ, you know, they have this pay-to-play pardon scheme. If you're a white-collar criminal, if you're a drug dealer, whatever it is, doesn't matter. If you can pay, he will make it go away. Well, now the DOJ is trying to cover up Trump's unprecedented amount of pardons. Pop this up. So here we have just a scrolling list put together from the Midas Touch. And for those of you listening, Kylie is scrolling and scrolling and scrolling of all of these criminals, fraudsters, crooks, all the stuff he says illegal immigrants are all in the epicenter of his very circle getting pardons. Josh, how difficult is it? You're a criminal defense attorney in a normal presidency. If you have a white collar crime, let's say Joe Biden's president, to be able to access the president of the United States for some white collar swindler to get a pardon, presidential pardon?
1: And pardons have been notably extremely rare in the past. And, you know, there's a form typically you'd work through the Department of Justice and applying. And with this president, if you have money, mm-hmm. he's proven the fact that you have access to his office, and he's going to consider giving you a pardon if you have enough money. I think there's some irony in the fact that just, I think in the same week, J.D. Vance is announced as the fraud czar, that the DOJ scrubs their website and tries to hide the fact that they're pardoning so many people. And I also saw some reporting that two or three of the elected, the officials that are in Trump's in the audience at that particular event were recipients of pardons for fraud, for fraud of
0: Wait, in J.D. Vance's fraud czar?
1: At the event.
0: No.
1: I've seen reporting that there were several people that were recipients of pardons for fraud that were there to celebrate
0: there is no
1: the fraud czar.
0: There is no bottom.
1: We'll try to track that down a little further.
0: Oh, shit. All right, Pops. Now they're trying to distract us.
2: Let me just say this.
0: Okay.
2: Am I crazy that I think the reason he pulled these pardons off, number one, he knows everybody's watching, Ghislaine Maxwell. I mean, I
1: exactly.
2: think the fix is in.
1: Yeah.
2: I think he's going to try to slide that one through. And I mean, I know I'm down the Jeffrey Epstein rabbit hole and have been from jump, but I think that's one of the reasons he took it down, so he can slide in a pardon for Ghislaine.
1: And that might be what takes him down to 25%, if he does. Possibly. It might nudge him down 4 points by pardoning someone in Jeffrey Epstein's pedophile ring.
0: I think they're going to hold her right where she is and say, mm-hmm. you keep your mouth shut until the coast is clear. There's no way they're going to pardon her right now. I think they are going to keep her right where they want her. And he's told her, I think, we all think, Todd 100%. Blanche just said, look, it's coming for you, sis. I'll transfer you to this, you know, cream puff prison. You're going to have a puppy and yoga classes and whatever. And you keep your mouth shut. No more leaking to the Wall Street Journal, and it'll come for you. But I think he's going to wait. And it would be hilarious. I mean, I'm probably going to get cut up and ripped for saying this. It would be hilarious if biology caught up to him, Trump, before she got her pardon.
2: Agree. And all the other people he's promised pardons to.
1: Well, I think the relationship between Todd Branch and her lawyer, I think David Marcus is his name, those guys are close. They've appeared
0: yes.
1: on a podcast before when Todd Branch was a criminal offense lawyer. And so there's a relationship there. There's a plan in place. We don't know exactly what that plan is, but it's in place. We all know
2: question.
1: That.
0: All right, Pumps, I want to get your take on this story. So obviously they're trying to cover up this really serious headline-grabbing thing. The president of the United States selling pardons, scrubbing them from the website. J.D. Vance is hosting anti-fraud meetings with pardon fraudsters. And then they're trying to cover up all of that stuff and distract us with stuff like this. Pop this up. Trump aides explore attaching president's name to Ford's Theater, site of Lincoln assassination. And I think a lot of these things, of course, number one, Trump likes it.
2: Right.
0: But number two, I think they are using these to distract the reflection pool, the Kennedy Center. They use the arch. They use a lot of this.

0: to distract from the more dangerous dismantling of institutions that we have.
1: Well, and also we're coming up to the midterms in a very short order. Prices are through the roof. And he goes on and he says, oh, well, there's no fraud. I mean, I'm sorry. Affordability's down, inflation's down, all of which is objectively false. Everything that he ran on, no forever wars, affordability, all of those things have disappeared. Immigration, he's upside down on immigration. So I do agree with you. It's somewhat red meat, because then if we're talking about the no-bid contract at the reflection pool and J.D. Vance being the fraud czar, that's fucking absurd. And now he's putting his name on the Lincoln Assassination Memorial. 100% we're not talking about how his approval rating is through the tank. How even the Florida Republican candidate for governor that he chose, Byron Donaldson, has taken him from his, I mean, he is distancing himself. Republicans right. that want to win are distancing themselves from Trump. So of course, if he's talking about all these other stupid things, we're not talking about what a disaster Trump 2.0 was.
0: Okay, let me tell you what I'm talking about here. I think the people, there are smart, evil people surrounding him that are using these things as distractions to entertain the president, like Russ Vaught. That's what I mean by this.
2: They're stroking his ego.
0: The people that want to dismantle the Christian nationalists that want to dismantle. Trump doesn't give a shit about policy. He doesn't really genuinely care about the Department of Education that much. He cares about Trump. So I think the people surrounding him, Putin manipulates him. Benjamin Netanyahu manipulates him. It goes to say that all of these people, these far, far right fringe right-wingers and the people in big tech that want to dismantle these institutions, that want to dismantle democracy, they are using these for him to distract him from the stuff they're doing.
1: You're so right. You're 100% right.
0: Okay.
2: I do think that anything that has Trump's name on it 10 or 15 years from now is going to be treated like the Confederate flag. They're going to want to take every one of those things down.
0: Yeah, but sadly, in Trump America, they love the
2: They try to put it right, back up. Exactly. Yeah,
0: okay, so Josh, Marco Rubio says the U.S. invited Vladimir Putin to the G20. Play the clip.
3: People that you might have some issues with. So we've invited President Putin to the G20. We think it's an opportunity for him to engage not just with the president, but with other world leaders. We hope that's an invitation he'll accept. There's an opportunity in December if that happens. If there's another opportunity for them to meet and there's a purpose behind the meeting, that would be good.
0: You know, Marco Rubio if you go back 2 years and what he said about Putin and what he said about Russia, and I always go back to, and I know people are like, oh, it's not that, Jennifer, but I just genuinely think Putin, a former KGB agent, I think they have the goods on Trump. I just do.
1: I think
0: they have something on him. I think they've had it on him for a long time. I think the Steele dossier was probably spot on. He's got hookers peeing on him and all sorts of crazy stuff. I kind of do, because this is insane. It's utterly insane.
2: And you can tell that Marco Rubio in that clip, it's like he's got his knee pads ready to get out and get down on Putin. I mean, the way that this administration caters to Putin is simply amazing. I mean, I know we saw it in 2016 when he basically, Trump is just sitting up there oohing and aahing, talking about how great Putin is. But can you imagine if a Democrat was president doing half of this shit with the foreign leader like Vladimir Putin? Could you imagine the things that would be said day in and day out? And it's just like you said, there's no reasonable explanation but to think that they've got some kind of leverage over him.
0: And here's the fascinating component of this. Russia is in a really weak position. They have no leverage on the international stage. Their economy's in tatters. They're at war with Ukraine. They thought that they would just bulldoze over Ukraine and it would be really quick. That has not happened. What Putin does have over Trump and Tweedledee and Tweedledipshit, for those of you that are new, those are our pet names for Kushner and Witkoff, is if you go help me with this, I'm going to have all these billions of dollars of deals with my oligarch friends. And so Putin has personal leverage over them financially that motivates them to want to make Marco Rubio debase himself even more than he already has. But it's fascinating, a psychological case study. The Republican Party tear down this wall, Mr. Gorbachev tear down this wall, and what national security mantra that is within the Republican Party, and they are being dominated by a very weak Russia, depleted military, shitty currency, international pariah, yet they still can put a leash around the United States of America and dog walk it. It's fascinating.
2: And it's like that recording that we talked about earlier with Kevin McCarthy and Speaker Ryan that they had back in Trump's first administration, you know, where they were whispering about, God, what is the deal with Trump and Russia? Whatever, you know, they want, he seems to do it. You know, they basically admit that off camera.
0: They thought he was on Putin's payroll.
2: Exactly. Yeah.
0: And then Pumps, the next story, Melania talks about her, quote, direct channel with Russia. Play the clip.
4: Like the
5: well, we have a direct channel with Russia and with Ukraine. My representative is working on that, and we are working on another reunification. This is ongoing, and we want to reunite as many children as possible.
1: I cannot even believe we're having this conversation. Okay, number one, the last time the U.S. rolled out the red carpet for Putin in Alaska, didn't she give a handwritten note to Putin about the children of Ukraine? Mm-hmm. To my knowledge, all of this back channeling communication has produced exactly zero results in terms of the children of Ukrainian parents that have been taken from their country and held by Russia. None of that has helped. And the fact that she called herself a visionary, this is just for her to sit on there. I think she believes it. I think she thinks I'm going to save the Ukrainian children in Russian control. I think she believes that, even though it is absolutely preposterous on every level, because I think she's every bit a narcissistic fuck as her husband.
2: I'm just more upset that we haven't heard Jennifer's.
1: I know. I wanted her to say
2: Melania impersonation. Do we get to hear that before this is up?
5: I have to focus on the children and my direct channel with my husband. He is doing the best he can, working on architecture, mathematics, and other things in the White House. Jesus Christ. Can you believe these morons? Okay. And then they ask Melania how Trump is doing in his second term. And then when it ends, pause and I'll do a dramatic reenactment. Play the clip.
4: How is the president doing in Trump 2 as compared to Trump 1? How do you see him handling the job differently?
5: He's very focused. He has a lot on his plate. It's very different what's going on around the world now. But I think he's doing the best that he can. He works nonstop. He has the most energy than anybody. He's from morning till evening, nonstop working.
4: That's what we see. Yes. Absolutely.
2: That's what we see,
1: except for those naps. Yeah, okay, let's hear it.
2: For the 1 a.m. to 4 a.m. when he issues 57 Truth Social posts that are completely
1: fucking
2: crazy. Yeah.
5: My husband works round clock with Bunny Boiler, produce AI slop in middle night of feces being dumped on Americans, and Barack Obama and Michelle Obama, who I hate, doing racist things with Bunny Boiler. I mean, it's just, here's the thing, on top of all of that, and to anybody who has an accent, I love accents. That's not the point. We're not trying to make fun of people. All of us on this channel only speak one language. So if you speak two languages, I already admire the shit out of you. The situation with Melania is we were told, oh, she's here on an Einstein visa. Okay. And she speaks seven languages. If she spoke seven languages, she's been the first lady twice. There's not a bigger stage. There's not more cameras in the world than that position.
0: aside from the president of the United States. If she's able to speak Italian and then just switch and go to French, and then she's able to just switch and go to German, that shit would be on video. The Einstein visa is a scam. The Democrats, this is how petty I am about this thing. After they investigate all the big stuff, I want a full investigation into this Einstein visa. I want a relentless Benghazi-style hearings about the Einstein visa. And furthermore, I want an investigation into her link with Jeffrey Epstein, because it's all linked to the Einstein visa. And I want Democrats to go there and stay there and give it to them and let every fascist, two-bit lying Einstein impersonating twat know we're not going to tolerate this shit anymore. If you want to do crazy shit, they could have stayed at Mar-a-Lago. He basically pretended like he was president for 4 years when Joe Biden was in office. They could still do all that shit. There's enough cultists that are all down with all of that. Do you remember when they would be like, the good liars would go interview people like, Joe Biden's really not president right now?
1: Yeah.
0: Yeah. You know, like,
1: it's so crazy. You know, to your point, Jennifer, Melania Trump has profited to the tens of millions of dollars on the stuff that we are aware of. So I say, let's get in her financial accounts too. She's put herself up for this.
0: Tee it up. And here's the thing, Barron's of age right now, and apparently he's worth 150 mil.
1: Yeah. Best friend, Andrew Tate.
0: Mm-hmm. We got to go full tilt on this thing. And I can see it now. Fox News, I've had it once to go after Barron Trump. I mean,
1: you're right.
0: Yeah, we do.
6: It is Friday, the 25th of September of 2026, and you are in West Coast Cookbook and Speakeasy. I am your chef de cuisine, Justice Putnam. Gunner the English Bulldog is our snoozing sous chef. And we both will be seating you directly for our especially special daily special, Blue Moon Spirits Fridays, because we are all Nighthawks in the Diner of Life. Well, the ragweed pollen has been the pollen of note here in Rogue River for a bit of time now. And I don't know if it is the ragweed, but I am stuffed up, and I started having what seemed like an allergic sneezing fit just moments before we went live on the show. And so I apologize for the stuffed nose. I didn't have one just moments ago, but now I do. So if you hear me sniffling a little bit, it's because I'm sniffling a little bit. All right. Hold on just for a second. Oh, much better. Okay. I saved you from, the experience of me clearing my sinuses. Oh, God. I apologize. I was feeling really good, then all of a sudden it feels like I'm in a bag of pollen. That's what it feels like. I got a little scratchy eyes, a little scratchy throat, got my nose stuffed up. Whew. Okay, well, there's so much going on, isn't there? The U.S. press was kept out of the state dinner last night because apparently the United States press is full of a bunch of commies and just willy-nilly giving up national security secrets by their reporting, and so can't have them around. So what does Trump do? He invites a commie leader to come to the White House, and then he gives him a guided tour through his top-secret ballroom bunker. That wasn't the press that was divulging that. That was Donald Trump showing off. Now, the Chinese have the plans for the secret bunker. Do you think that she went down there alone? He had translators and handlers. I'm just saying. So, great. We are the commies, and the commies are his best friends. Not us. I mean, the real commies. Anybody who doesn't agree with the Nazi is a commie. How many times have we heard that before? Would you hear the term globalist?
7: Oh, you dirty globalist.
6: What they're really saying is Jew. Okay? That's long been known as well. Why is it that all of a sudden, all of these well-known and well-worn out tropes are suddenly considered to be new? Is it because people can't think anymore? I don't mean you and me. I'm talking about the generations behind us. Is that our fault? I know from, I don't know, our own personal experience, at least members in my family, you know, my grandkids are pretty well informed about the goings-on in the world. And I got to say, they see the inequities and the hypocrisy of the adults around them, and they want to make sure there's a better world. Sort of like how we were. And I like to think how we still are. We have the Holden Caulfield tuned ear for adult hypocrisy. So we see it in MAGA all the time. These are just a bunch of brats who never grew up, who are now using adulthood as their excuse to, I don't know, get daddy's way. I'm daddy and I'm going to get my way. Oh, wow. But yeah, so all of these well-known and well-worn-out tropes are suddenly like, I never heard that before. I mentioned the Dixie swastika. I guess people of a younger age are unaware that in Germany, any Nazi symbol is illegal. And so they substituted the Dixie battle flag, the rebel battle flag, you know, the bars and stars. And so that became known on military bases when they would go out into country. And they called it the Dixie swastika. Because you couldn't have a real swastika at your Nazi rally, so they used the Dixie battle flag. Wow. So yeah, I called it the Dixie swastika. Some youngins never heard of that before. Weird. I don't know about you, but I was not allowed... I'm sure you and I, we're all of the same sort of generation, pretty much. But this is two things. I mentioned that when I was in high school, we were not allowed to use a slide rule for our trig tests. We had to do all the formulations, everything by hand. Because it was show your work. The teacher wanted to know that we understood how we got to our conclusion, and that went from everything, from math, algebra, geometry, trig, calculus. Show your work. And so we did, and we had to. There's no getting away from it. So, no slide rules were allowed. And calculators? Give me a break. So now, they can use calculators. And worse, apparently, because two things. Youngins didn't know what a slide rule was. And I made the joke, people nowadays don't know where the sun rises without using AI. The sun rises in the east and will, in all probability, set in the west. Okay. That is the way to look at it scientifically. It's not a certainty that it will set in the West, but in all probability it will. So let's make that clear. I just have this fear that not only are critical thinking skills lacking, but thinking skills generally. Eek. What's a slide rule? Are you kidding me? Well, you know, I guess there's kids that don't know what a payphone is. I guess, I know. Which is awfully weird because I don't think I was that peculiar growing up. wanting to know what came before I was born? I never took the position that the importance of the world only became important when I came into being. There was a whole history. There was a whole past that came before me, and I was just curious about how it was that we got to where we are, and now I'm here. So I was curious, you know, when I hear people say, oh, well, I never watched that movie because that was before I was born. Well, why didn't you watch it before? It just doesn't make any sense to me. It's like saying, oh, I don't care what my mom and dad did because they did it before I was born. I think kids are generally curious about, you know, what their parents did when they were kids. So, I suppose that maybe I was peculiar, and the kids that I ran around with who had similar interests, I guess they were peculiars too. After all, we did call ourselves freaks. Yeah, we're the freaks. Yep. Anyway, what do we have in store for you? Enough of this weird psychological personal history, but hey, it's Friday. We got the French 77s pouring. Yes, we do. Well, yeah, Trump selling pardons. Will that make any noise in the vast amount of criminal noise this asshole takes part in? Eek. On the rest of the menu, a federal lawsuit accuses one of the country's largest AI-powered hiring platforms of rank racism. Yeah, the AI agent don't like black people. Younger voters and voters of color in Washington state see their ballots challenged for signature issues more often than their older and white counterparts. And more than 83 tons of meat bearing false USDA inspection labels have been recalled nationwide. Thank you, MAGA. After the break, we move to the chef's table, where the NATO chief called for calm as Denmark's intel agency warned that Russia is ramping up its hybrid attacks. And Australia is opening an investigation of Sam Altman's open AI hack of the nation's health department website. All that and more on West Coast Cookbook and Speakeasy. Bon appétit.

0: 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And we'd like you to join us. It's easy. 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

Please follow me across social media at Justice Putnam. I post the show notes and links diaries on Daily Kos 10 minutes before showtime. Link that up across social media so you will have quick access to the actual reportage by the actual reporters, which in this case is Odafe Ogun from The Griot. A federal lawsuit challenging one of the country's largest AI-powered hiring platforms is raising a question that could reshape the future of employment discrimination. When artificial intelligence screens out qualified job candidates, who should be held responsible? The case centers on Derek Mobley, a black man over 40 with disabilities who alleges that Workday's hiring software repeatedly rejected his applications despite his qualifications. According to a Reuters report, Mobley says he applied for more than 100 jobs through the companies using Workday's platform and believes the company's AI systems relied on biased historical hiring data that disproportionately harmed black, older, and disabled applicants. The lawsuit has become one of the country's most closely watched legal battles over artificial intelligence hiring because Mobley is suing the software provider itself, not the employers who use the technology. Last year, a federal judge allowed the case to move forward under a disparate impact theory, finding that the allegations warranted further examination. As detailed coverage of the ruling, the legal standard focuses on whether a seemingly natural practice or seemingly neutral practice disproportionately harms protected groups, even without evidence of intentional discrimination. The outcome could have sweeping applications. Workday software is used by roughly two-thirds of Fortune 500 companies and processes hundreds of millions of job applications annually. Workday has denied wrongdoing.

Jake Goldstein Street from the Washington State Standard brings us this next offering here in the Bistro Cafe part of West Coast Cookbook and Speakeasy, Blue Moon Spirits Fridays. Younger voters and voters of color in Washington State see their ballots challenged for signature issues more often than their older and white counterparts. That's according to an analysis of state election data by University of Washington researchers that was presented to lawmakers on Wednesday. Meanwhile, thousands more votes than usual went uncounted in last month's primary due to delivery lags from the U.S. Postal Service. Was that on purpose? In this reporter's opinion, it is. And I'm believing that that will change from this reporter's opinion to another one of those verifiable facts I keep talking about. Ballot signature challenges have declined in recent years based on data from the general elections between 2020 and 2025. We hope that it will be a continued trend, said Scott Allard, co-director of the University of Washington Elections Database Project, and it certainly was in the primary election in 2026. But while white voters have seen 1.5% of their votes scrutinized for signature discrepancies, it's almost 2% for black voters, over 2% for Asian voters, and almost 2.3% for Hispanic voters, according to the UW research. Washington State does not collect race and ethnicity data from voters upon their registration, so researchers used an algorithm to identify their most likely race. Well, all right. The disparity is more stark among age groups. Signature challenges decreased with age from 5.3% among voters 18 to 25 to 0.7% for those 66 and older. There isn't much of a difference in ballot challenges between urban and rural voters, the study noted. Voters returning their ballots in Washington State's vote-by-mail system must sign the return envelope they place in a mailbox or drop box, but their votes will not be accepted if their signature does not match what the local election office has on file or if it's missing altogether. Those whose signatures are challenged can fix the issue, known as curing, to ensure the vote is counted. This can be done by filling out a form and returning it to the county election office. If not cured, election officials will not count the ballot. In the 2025 general election, 58.5% of challenged voters cured their ballots, according to the researchers.

0: Philip Marcello at the Associated Press brings us this final offering here in the Bistro Cafe part of West Coast Cookbook and Speakeasy on this fine Blue Moon Spirits Fridays. More than 83 tons of meat are being recalled across the U.S. because the products were not properly inspected by federal authorities and were shipped out with falsified inspection stickers, the Department of Agriculture said. Star Meat Delivery, based in Lucama, North Carolina, is recalling more than 167,000 pounds of raw pork, beef, and goat nationwide. The USDA said that number could grow as it continues its investigation. Food produced without inspection may contain undeclared allergens, harmful bacteria, or other contaminants, the agency said in announcing the recall. So far, there have been no confirmed reports of illnesses or injuries from the meats, according to the USDA. The meat in question was produced on various dates before September 22nd and has USDA inspection stickers falsely bearing an establishment number, EST.1363, and that the agency said does not have a federal grant of inspection. However, some packages purchased may not bear that labeling because retail stores may have applied their own stickers with pricing and safe handling instructions. The agency warned, oftentimes over that initial labeling. The products were shipped to Georgia distributor A&D Foods and sent to retail and restaurant locations nationwide. The USDA said the products should be considered misbranded and unsafe to eat and be discarded or returned to the place of purchase. The agency said the problem was discovered during the USDA's Food Safety and Inspection Service's routine checks. It's not clear whether anyone has been arrested or criminally charged, and my question is, why not? Star Meat Delivery, in a statement posted on its Facebook page, pushed back at the notion that the inspection stamps on its products were somehow falsified. It said the establishment number in question was legitimately reserved as part of the USDA application process while it seeks approval to process and package meat for the Georgia distributor. The approval process is still underway, Star Meat said, although the meat involved was sourced from a USDA-inspected supplier. The USDA did not immediately respond to Star Meat's statement. Recalls triggered by forged inspection stamps are relatively rare. That's according to Keith Schneider, a food safety professor at the University of Florida in Gainesville. This is someone taking a shortcut, he said. Systems are in place to catch these sorts of things, and it appears the system worked as intended. You cannot skip inspections. I'm sure Trump will pardon these people. Last year, some 32,000 pounds of meat, including chorizo, pork chops, and ribs, produced by Sabrositos Honduras of New Jersey, were recalled after the USDA determined they had fake inspection stickers. All right, let's get to our break, and when we get back from that break, we will go through weather from around the world, and we will finish up with the stories that we have curated for you today. You are listening to West Coast Cookbook and Speakeasy, and we will be right back.
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4: This is Take Two Movie Review. I'm Kim Lowe. This week, a big heaping of nostalgia. For a movie so heavy on that, Practical Magic 2 may be best enjoyed by those who don't know the original 1998 movie. This is because the lessons of the original seem mostly missed in this ultimately unnecessary sequel. Nearly 30 years after the original release, Nicole Kidman and Sandra Bullock are back as the witchy Owen sisters, Jillian and Sally. Also returning are Stockard Channing and Diane Wiest as the eccentric aunts who raise the sisters after they were orphaned as children, though sadly they are underused. As it turns out, the original leads aren't all that's back. So is the infamous family curse that leads to the death of anyone who loves an Owens woman. Sally is once again a widow, and her two daughters, Kylie and Antonia, are grown, albeit at least a decade younger than they should be given the timeline. The curse has resulted in Kylie's first true love being hit by a car and ending up in a coma. If this sounds similar to the first one, that's because it is. Despite some new characters and even setting part of the story in England, Practical Magic 2 feels paint by numbers with little added to the mythos. Indeed, even a midnight margarita scene that seems like it should be evocative of nostalgia just feels kind of tired. However, the chemistry between Kidman and Bullock is as strong as ever, and the theme of sisterly love is one of the film's few strong points, along with some practical movie magic rather than CGI. Those looking for a movie that portrays women saving and supporting each other without a man swooping in for the rescue may be willing to put up with the cheese and actually enjoy it. Those looking for a more impactful cinematic experience should probably keep looking. This has been Take Two Movie Review. I'm Kim Lowe. Catch up with us at TakeTwoMovieReview.com and feed us back on our channel on YouTube.

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0: You're listening to the American Democracy Minute, keeping your government by and for the people. Nonprofit investigative news outlet ProPublica is reporting a previously unknown 2024 FBI investigation involving a super PAC associated with U.S. Senator Susan Collins and possibly Collins herself. The pay-to-play allegations involve a federal contractor and donor to the Collins PAC. In addition to interviewing current and former employees of Navitech, a Hawaii defense contractor, ProPublica obtained records and emails corroborating much of the FBI investigation. In 2022 and 2024, the FBI extensively interviewed a now former CEO of the company, Martin Kao. He claims to have met with a staffer associated with a super PAC tied to Collins, who allegedly offered to use his influence with Collins to steer contracts to Navitech in exchange for a $500,000 contribution. Senator Collins strenuously denies the claims. After President Donald Trump took office for his second term, the U.S. Justice Department's public integrity section was cut from 35 lawyers to 5. Among those dismissed were the case's investigators, shelving the investigation. Kao was sentenced in 2025 to 87 months on unrelated COVID relief and bank fraud charges, but no corruption charges have ever been brought for either party. Senator Collins is up for re-election in November. We've linked to the full ProPublica report at AmericanDemocracyMinute.org. I'm Brian Beal.
1: I'm Rick Smith, and this is Labor History in 2. On this day in labor history, the year was 1961. That was the day when Herbert Lee was murdered just outside of Liberty, Mississippi. He was a successful black cotton farmer who became active in efforts to register black voters. Lee had 9 children. He was one of the few area black farmers with a vehicle. This made him very valuable to the voter registration movement. Lee would drive Bob Moses from the Student Nonviolent Coordinating Committee around Amite County to reach unregistered voters. It was dangerous work to register black sharecroppers and farmers in rural Mississippi. Attempts by black residents to gain legal or economic equality were met with threats and violence. On the morning of his murder, Lee had come to the Westbrook Cotton Gin just outside of Liberty to drop off a truckload of cotton. There, he was met by a childhood friend, Mississippi State Representative E.H. Hurst. Hurst came up to the truck and started shouting at Lee. Then he took out a gun and shot Herbert Lee in the head. Witnesses stated that Lee had brandished a tire iron at Hurst. Hurst claimed self-defense. A jury declared the murder was justifiable homicide. Lewis Allen, a black farmer and timber worker, was one who had testified about witnessing the shooting. Later, he recanted his testimony, saying that he had lied about Lee threatening Hurst because he feared for his life. After Allen began to talk about what he actually saw that day, he became the victim of harassment and beatings. Finally, on January 31st, 1964, he too was gunned down in his driveway. No one was ever convicted or even arrested for his murder.
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Thank you for accompanying us here to the Chef's Table at West Coast Cookbook and Speakeasy, Blue Moon Spirits Fridays. We always begin weather from around the world along the banks of the Rogue River in the Rogue River Valley of Southern Oregon on the west coast of the continental United States of America, where it is currently 60 degrees Fahrenheit, expecting highs bumping 70. We're under partly cloudy conditions at the moment. I should note that we had quite a drop of rain overnight. Started, about 11 o'clock or so. And we even had some earlier this morning. It did last off and on throughout the night with some fairly heavy dropping. And looks like we're probably over our rain for the foreseeable future. We will have winds today out of the northwest at 5 to 10 miles per hour. Oh, it just updated. I do have a small chance of rain, and we always hope for it. Partly cloudy skies tonight will give way to cloudy skies later. Lows in the mid-40s. One other note is that our temperatures have dropped precipitously. We were in the mid-80s yesterday, and when I say bumping 70, it could be maybe in the mid-70s, but maybe it could only be around 70. The angle of the sun is certainly angled. Winds tonight out of the northwest at 5 to 10 miles per hour. Then foggy early tomorrow, Saturday, then partly cloudy later in the day with highs in the mid-70s. Winds light and variable. And even more small chance of rain tomorrow. And once again, we always hope for it. And as I look at the satellite map, there is spots of rain rolling through from some of the disrupted weather out there along the coast that's getting pushed in. So maybe we will get a little bit of measurable rain, and we can only hope. As I mentioned earlier, ragweed pollen is rated high. I don't know if that's what hit me, but boy, it hit me just moments before we came on air. Let's see. Yes, that is rated high. The air quality index, though, is in the good ranges and has come down from yesterday's 30 parts per million to 26 parts per million today. And that daytime UV index is moderate with its autumn level of 5. Barometric pressure is rising at 30.08 inches. Visibility is up to 10 miles and relative humidity is at 83%. Weather from around the world is brought to you by a crowd of crowdsourced weather stations that a crowd crowdsources from around the world. It's aggregated by the outlawed National Weather Service, as you know, and also, as you know, the equally outlawed National Oceanic and Atmospheric Administration, which makes this forecast truly from the weather underground. No Sharpies involved. London Calling is 74 degrees and sunny. Paris is 84 and sunny. Rome is 81 degrees and partly cloudy. Kabul is 67 and clear. Tehran is 87 and fair. Oh, they're in a cooling trend. Hong Kong is 76 degrees and mostly cloudy. Tokyo is 75 with showers in the vicinity. Auckland, New Zealand is 51 and mostly cloudy. San Francisco, California is 62 and mostly cloudy. Chicago, Illinois is 62 and also mostly cloudy. But New York is 66 degrees Fahrenheit, currently sunny, but they do have a severe warning, a severe gale warning. And that is weather from around the world, brought to you by a crowd of crowdsourced weather stations that a crowd crowdsources from around the world.

Well, Cook and Guillaume Olsen at the World Desk of the Associated Press brings us this first amuse-bouche here at the chef's table at West Coast Cookbook and Speakeasy Blue Moon Spirits Fridays. NATO is capable of handling sabotage and drone incidents in Europe and has good action plans in place to deal with them, the alliance's Secretary General said yesterday, Thursday, as a Danish intelligence service warned Russia is expected to increase such attacks. Secretary General Mark Rutte said he believes the rising number of hybrid incidents in NATO countries shows that Vladimir Putin is losing the war in Ukraine, now in its fifth year, and that the best way to respond is to give more weapons to the Ukrainian armed forces. He said that the citizens of the 32 NATO countries can remain calm. Putin is in a bad place, Rutte said. He is not winning the war in Ukraine. In a new risk assessment that was released on Thursday, the Danish Defense Intelligence Service said Russia is likely to step up its hybrid campaign, a term for the use of non-conventional hostile acts such as sabotage, cyber attacks, disinformation, and an array of other methods to pressure adversaries in the West and NATO.

Anthony Albanese said he was extremely concerned about OpenAI's breach of an Australian health department website and that the artificial intelligence company took too long to reveal the incident. An OpenAI agent infiltrated the public-facing Medicare Statistics Reporting Service on June 18th. The portal hosted aggregate data about health spending and drug subsidies and is popular with researchers and academics. No personal information had been accessed, the government said. Albanese made the breach public following a telephone conversation with Sam Altman. Both are in New York to address the UN General Assembly. So that means, oh, I should say that Altman was among the heads of major AI firms in speeches that pleaded with the United Nations to save the world, or at least its people, by somehow regulating the fast expanding technology they have been designing. He had a phone call with Altman. The AI agent, I guess, was running amok. And they're going to investigate it further. All right, that brings us to the end of our broadcast period for the day and the week. But you do know Netroots Radio broadcasts on, and we will meet up here on Monday for River City Hash Monday. So do stay tuned to Netroots Radio all day and all night and all weekend for all the breaking news as it breaks. And we will meet up here on Monday, right here in West Coast.

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8: Headquarters in Gastonia and Bessemer City. They kidnapped, beat, and threatened to kill several union members. The rampage continued as SCAB forces moved on to Charlotte to raid the offices of the International Labor Defense, who had handled the strikers' case. 5 days into the terror, Wiggins was killed on her way to a union solidarity rally. Outrage over her murder forced mill owners to improve conditions and wages, but the fight to organize would continue for years.
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2: In honor of Labor Day, we're looking at the powerful connection between work and healthcare in America and what it means for workers when their health coverage depends on their jobs. 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I'm your host, Brenda Gazar. My guest is Mark Dudzik, a longtime union organizer and labor activist. He's a former president of Local 8149 of the Oil, Chemical, and Atomic Workers Union, now part of the Steelworkers, and a former national organizer of the Labor Party. 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
2: 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There's also the moment workers decide whether to strike.
10: You go on strike, you lose your healthcare. 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
6: A few different institutions, everyone agreed that lorlatinib is the best medication for her. So then our doctor put in the request, put in the prior authorization. We thought it would be a pretty clear cut case of here's a mutation, here's a medication that has been shown to work, and it minimizes the side effects of going in every, inpatient once a month for a week at least to do IV chemo, which is much more devastating. So then we hear back from the insurance. They came back saying it's not medically necessary and it doesn't meet our criteria, so therefore we're going to deny it. That was really upsetting to hear. That probably took a week and a half. I was calling in the meantime to ask when would you have the results, and it took, you know, you kind of get thrown around to different people saying, okay, tomorrow, give us a call back tomorrow. Tomorrow, you give a call back, you're talking to someone new. They say, I don't know, give us a call back tomorrow. And so that happened. Finally, a week and a half of kind of almost daily calls, we had heard that we got the first denial.

0: the right course of treatment. This is the first course of treatment. And they kept saying, well, we can't give you that information. We, you know, it was just our medical director. Then, well, I asked, so is there someone who knows the research and the literature who can review her case? And they said, well, we can send it to a third party. And so that's where they sent everything over to MCMC, which is a third party reviewer. And we heard back later that day that MCMC, the reviewer at MCMC, also recommends denial. And we got his name and the reasons. And so then we were looking at this denial and found out that his reasons were completely irrelevant. He had cited a completely different mutation that was not Zoe's mutation. He had one or two sentences that said, it's not urgent, it's not necessary. And so that was incredibly frustrating. Then our doctor, again, reached out and said, I need to do a peer-to-peer review. She gets on the phone maybe one or two days later to do the peer-to-peer review, and she gets on the phone and it's the pharmacist reviewer, and he's not someone who is in the oncology world. He's not someone who is a pediatric pharmacist either. He was just a regular pharmacist who left his clinical job and went to a reviewer position. So she did a peer-to-peer in quotation marks, because he's not really a peer to a board certified neuro-oncologist. And basically she had called back afterwards just saying, you know, we had a long conversation. He said it wasn't needed.
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0: 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It really means a lot to us.
1: 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Welcome back. 53 minutes past the hour. Picking up your calls here. Mike in Chicago. Hey, Mike, what's up?
2: Hey, Tom. So Stuart Stevens brought up this idea on how to go after Trump if Dems win Congress.
1: Mm-hmm.
2: And he says it's to start with the appointees. So this way you're going for justice to appease the base, but at the same time, you're passing bills in Congress to help the American people. So you're appeasing independents and converted Republicans. He said you go, you get Democratic states to have their state's attorney file civil rights violations against his appointees, and you use state's attorneys specifically so Trump's AG can't fire them. You start with Stephen Miller, and then you go after Homan, Chrissy Noem, Greg Rubino, and you do exactly what Trump does. You drag these cases out as long as possible because it's all billable hours. If they have until the 30th to produce discovery, you wait until the 29th to present it. More billable hours.
1: Wow.
2: You have them appear on Zoom for depositions, and inevitably one of them will blow off their deposition, which in turn the judge then can require them to appear in person, which is now more billable hours because they have to pay for flights to Illinois or California. And if they blow those off, then the judge can issue a bench warrant. Inevitably, one of them will cave and throw Trump under the bus just due to financial ruin. And I was wondering what your take was on it, and why don't the Dems hire Stuart Stevens and Rick Wilson? That's what I don't understand.
1: Yeah, Stuart Stevens and Rick Wilson. Rick actually blocked me on Twitter back in the day, which is kind of funny. Stuart and Rick are street fighters. I mean, you know, they know how to do it. We haven't had that in the Democratic Party since the days of Lyndon Johnson, frankly, and we need it. Pardon?
2: You think that's good? What's your take on those ideas?
1: Well, I'm I have mixed feelings about it, Mike. On the one hand, I am not a fan of using the law and the financial aspects of the law to punish people. I get it that that's what Trump is doing. He's going after Jim Comey, not because he thinks he can throw him in jail, but because he thinks he can wipe out Jim Comey's retirement savings by having to pay for lawyers. And, you know, the same for all the other people that he's going after. And that's essentially what you're talking about here. On principle, I think that's a horrible thing to do. And I am I don't support that. On the other hand, using the legal process, and in particular using Democratic state attorneys general, who have been wimps up to this point in my mind, is important. And the guy who's really pushing this hardest is Christopher Armitage, who comes on this program every week. And his newsletter, The Existentialist Republic, is really worth reading because he's actually organized. He's trying to organize Democratic state attorneys general. So, I guess in summary, I'd say, yeah, do it. But let's not do it with the intention of breaking people financially. Let's do it with the intention of breaking through to the truth that we can use for an actual prosecution or an impeachment. Does that make sense?
2: Yeah. Yeah, it makes complete sense. I get it. Well, I really appreciate your time, Tom. Thanks very much.
1: Thanks a lot, Mike. Yeah, I'm into justice, not punishment. Punishment is, of course, a piece of justice, but not being punitive in the way that you do things. Anyhow, It's the end of the second hour of the program. In the third hour of our program, Donald Trump's best friend, Vladimir Putin, has just been invited to the G20. Isn't that sweet? All kinds of weird stuff going on. The U.S. military is apparently laying the groundwork for an invasion of Cuba in the next 2 or 3 months. And Senator Tuberville is melting down about furries, so stick around.
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1: You were promised something. Work hard, play by the rules, and you'd own a home, raise a family, retire with dignity. I mean, that was the deal, right? It was called the American Dream. So what happened to it? Well, here's the truth nobody told you. It didn't die, it was killed. And we know who did it, when they did it, and how they got away with it for almost 150 years. It starts with a lie buried in a court case way back in 1886, and it runs straight through Ronald Reagan and his administration. And it's still robbing you blind right now. This wasn't bad luck. It was a crime. Who Killed the American Dream? The Greatest Political Crime Ever Told is the new book by me, Tom Hartman. It's available at fine bookstores everywhere. It's time that you knew who did it. Who Killed the American Dream? The Greatest Political Crime Ever Told by Tom Hartman.
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7: The best possible news considering the situation.
14: So now you're able to treat her with medicine, essentially. And so what challenges did you come across in with your insurer, health insurer Blue Cross of Idaho, to get that treatment covered?
7: Yes. So the mutation was targetable by a medication called lorlatinib. And this was reviewed by a few different institutions. Everyone agreed that lorlatinib is the best medication for her. So then our doctor put in the request, put in the prior authorization. We thought it would be a pretty clear cut case of here's a mutation, here's a medication that has been shown to work, and it minimizes the side effects of going in every, you know, inpatient once a month for a week at least to do IV chemo, which is much more devastating. So then we hear back from the insurance. They came back saying it's not medically necessary and it doesn't meet our criteria, so therefore we're going to deny it. That was really upsetting to hear. That probably took a week and a half. I was calling in the meantime to ask when would you have the results, and it took, you know, you kind of get thrown around to different people saying, okay, tomorrow, give us a call back tomorrow. Tomorrow, you give a call back, you're talking to someone new, say, I don't know, give us a call back tomorrow. And so that happened. Finally, a week and a half of kind of almost daily calls, we had heard that we got the first denial. And so then our doctor put in an urgent appeal and sent in more papers supporting the use of this medication, sent in another long letter about why this is the right medication. And so then Blue Cross took another look at all of that, and they again denied it, saying that it was medically unnecessary. The other thing they said was that Zoe doesn't have metastases, and so therefore it's not needed at this time. And that was very frustrating. So I had a conversation with them about, okay, who is reviewing this? Because if there was any neuro-oncologist who is well-versed in the pediatric brain tumor world, they would know that this is

0: he had one or two sentences that said, it's not urgent, it's not necessary. And so that was incredibly frustrating. Then our doctor, again, reached out and said, I need to do a peer-to-peer review. She gets on the phone maybe one or two days later to do the peer-to-peer review. And she gets on the phone and it's with the pharmacist reviewer. And he's not someone who is in the oncology world. He's not someone who is a pediatric pharmacist either. He was just a regular pharmacist who left his clinical job and went to a reviewer position. So she did a peer-to-peer in quotation marks because he's not really a peer to a board certified neuro-oncologist. And basically she had called back afterwards just saying, you know, we had a long conversation. He said it wasn't needed.
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7: 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My guest is Mark Dudzik, a longtime union organizer and labor activist. 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I asked Mark what tying healthcare to employment often means for workers and their families.
8: You know, first of all, when you lose your job, you lose your health care. 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
7: Mark remembers being in Baltimore when Bethlehem Steel went bankrupt. He says active and retired workers suddenly faced the loss of health benefits, a shock that rippled beyond individual families into the surrounding community. But losing a job isn't the only time that connection between employment and healthcare becomes especially powerful. There's also the moment workers decide whether to strike.
8: You go on strike, you lose your health care. Employers often stop paying for health care benefits once you go on strike, or at least threaten to do so. And it just provides another tool of intimidation that they can use in those type of situations.
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0: Hey listeners, Rachel here. Today we're sharing another episode of Vox's podcast, Unexplainable. On September 16th, you heard me chat with host Noam Hatzenfeld about some of science's most difficult to answer questions. Today we're sharing part two of that series. In it, Noam talks with Scientific American's Joseph Howlett, a senior reporter who covers physics, math, astronomy, and more. Joe actually used to study dark matter, and the unanswerable nature of that scientific quest eventually pushed him to leave the research world behind. Here's their conversation now.
1: Take a look around you. Wherever you are, the table, the TV, your own body. At a basic level, it's the same stuff as everything else. And everything you see if you look out the window, or even further out, the ocean, the rest of the planet, the sun, the stars. It's all matter. We can see it, we can feel it. But all of that stuff is just 15% of all the matter in the universe. The other 85% is something called dark matter, this kind of invisible, untouchable matter. But we don't know what it's actually made of. Scientists have been trying all kinds of things for decades to try and figure out what it is. But so far, they've got nothing. So what does it mean for science if we can't find it? If we can't answer arguably the biggest mystery in the universe? Today on Unexplainable, I'm going to talk to a physicist who spent years looking for this stuff and then realized he couldn't do it anymore. So he quit because he started asking questions that went way beyond what he initially thought science was for. And stick around to the end of the episode for an update on some dark matter news.

0: Joseph Howlett, thanks for coming on the show.
1: Thanks for having me.
0: So you are a science writer now. You used to be a physicist. What made you want to be a physicist? Like, what got you so excited about it in the first place?
1: Yeah, I mean, I always like these kind of big questions, mm-hmm. like the questions humans have always asked, like, mm-hmm. how'd we get here? What is stuff made of? I had that instinct always to go deeper, right? Like, if you're in chemistry class, you hear that everything's made of atoms. And then you hear that atoms are made of electrons swirling around a nucleus. Then you hear that the nucleus is made of protons and neutrons. And then you ask, well, what are those made of? They say you have to take physics.
0: Right.
1: So if you do this enough times, you end up with a PhD in physics.
0: Uh-huh.
1: And then you very quickly learn that there's a lot of things that we don't know.
0: Mm-hmm.
1: And you run up against
0: stuff.
1: That. Exactly. The unexplainable. And when you actually become a working scientist, that's the stuff you work on, right?
0: Mm-hmm.
1: So the decision I had to make is which of those questions to work on.
0: Yeah.
1: And for me, it was obvious that it was going to be dark matter. At least, like, when I heard that everything I had been learning about is only 1/6 of everything, at least for the picture I had of what science is supposed to do, that came as a real shock.
0: So it's been a while since we've talked about it on the show. We had our first episode of the show on dark matter. But what is dark matter, and why did you get so excited about it?
1: Yeah, so dark matter is a thing that we know is there, but we don't know what it's made of. Really, it's thanks to Vera Rubin. In the 70s and 80s, she cataloged how fast stars are moving around their galaxies. So she looked at all the stars, they're orbiting the center the same way we're orbiting our sun, right? But the problem with every galaxy is that all the stars are moving way too fast, especially the stars on the outside. I compare it to like a race car on a racetrack, right? If a car is going around the track and it speeds up and speeds up and speeds up, eventually the tires won't be able to hold it on anymore and it'll fly off the track.
0: Yeah.
1: And when Vera Rubin looked at all the stars and all the galaxies, she was like, they're all going way too fast. Like,
0: they should all fly off into space.
1: They should, like, everything, including our sun, should be flying off into space because there's not enough stuff inside to be holding it at the speed that it's going at, right? So either we don't understand gravity and all the laws of how much stuff it takes to hold a thing in going that fast we're wrong about, or there's stuff we're not seeing that's gravitating, that's extra glue, like, holding that thing in. So you if you imagine a race car, it can go way faster if you, like, stick a stake in the middle of the track and tie a rope to it, right? And it's like there's some additional thing we're not seeing that's holding everything in, that's holding all the stuff
0: in. And that's dark matter.
1: That's what we call dark matter. Just because we can't see it and we have no idea what it is. It's just a blanket term for this missing stuff.
0: So it's matter that interacts with stuff via gravity, right? It can pull in these fast-moving stars at the edges of galaxies via gravity, but we can't see it. Why can't we see it?
1: We don't know that. I mean, we just know that whatever this stuff is, it doesn't interact with light. It's somehow invisible.
0: And when astronomers, physicists do calculations, the only way to have enough of this stuff to make sense of the way galaxies move, that's how they get to 85% of all matter is dark matter, or

0: don't know what it is. I mean, like,
1: it's a big thing not to know.
0: Especially if you're like me, right? If you're asking these questions like, okay, what's in the atom? What's in that? What's in that? If you keep doing that, like, you want to know what stuff is at a fundamental level. Dark matter, if you picture some galaxy, it's like this shadow realm that's on top of the galaxy. You can't see it, and it's only like interacting with it through the way it tugs on things, right, all together.
1: Through gravity.
0: But what is that a cloud of, right?
1: Right.
0: I'm not satisfied that we know what dark matter is if we don't know what that cloud is.
1: But scientists are trying to figure out what it is, right? They've been researching this for decades.
0: Yeah, so one thing to say is that, like, shortly after Vera Rubin, there were these two explanations. There's either we're wrong about gravity or there's this missing stuff. Over the decades, that first hypothesis has kind of fallen apart. It's very hard to adjust gravity in a way that makes everything make sense, all of this evidence we have.
1: We're pretty sure we understand gravity pretty well.
0: It's a good theory.
1: Yeah.
0: So there's this missing stuff, and there was this kind of arms race. There was people trying to build detectors on Earth to detect this stuff that we know is going through us all the time, but we don't know what it is, right? So the next question is like, okay, let's figure out what it's made of by trapping it in a lab, right? That's how science works, right? Like you, there's this missing part of the universe, so you develop a theory that can explain it and that gives you a testable hypothesis that you go build in a lab. And what's great for us is that theoretical physicists in the 80s already had an idea for a type of particle that might exist in the universe that exactly explained all the dark matter.
1: Yeah, they were trying to map all potential particles, right? This is the standard model of physics?
0: Yeah, the standard model of physics is the 17 building blocks, the Lego pieces that everything we know about is made of, right? So it's the quarks that make up protons and neutrons. Electrons are one of these particles. And together, these 17 particles build everything that we can see, right? But it only explains 1/6 of everything, right?
1: Right.
0: Like, we know that it doesn't account for this extra stuff, so we know that it's incomplete.
1: And we had some kind of predictions, like there may be empty spots on the standard model. And what you're saying is that one of those empty spots would be the dark matter particle.
0: Yeah, it was really convenient. And physicists like convenience, right? It's Occam's razor, like the simplest explanation is, is the one you go for first, right? And this is what's great about this theory they had in their desk drawer is that it interacts gravitationally. It goes through us like a ghost, right? Like we knew about dark matter. But very, very rarely, on rare occasion, the ghost becomes corporeal for just a second and smashes into one of our atoms.
1: Wait, that's the theory?
0: That's the theory.
1: Okay, okay.
0: This particle that they had in their desk drawer, it explains all the dark matter, but in addition to its gravitational pull, there's a very, very, very weak coupling to the normal stuff in the universe. So dark matter is going through us all the time. Very, very rarely, imperceptibly rarely, one of those particles smashes into one of our atoms. We don't feel it.
1: Got it.
0: But that means that you can build a detector of regular matter to detect that. And that was key, right? Because that meant that, okay, we can, on Earth, look for this particle.
1: And this is where your research enters into the picture, right? This is when you became a physicist. What kind of experiments were you working on? What kind of experiments are out there to find the dark matter particle?
0: I mean, the way things went down is Vera Rubin and others convinced us that there's this missing stuff. And then theoretical physicists said, oh, we have an idea for what this missing stuff might be made of. And You can build a big detector. A detector is just a tank of atoms that the tank lights up when one of the atoms gets hit, right? I said
1: gets hit by a dark matter particle.
0: By anything.
1: Oh, okay.
0: So when we get hit by a dark matter particle, you don't notice. You have a tank of liquid xenon, for instance, which is a cryogenic liquid. It's kind of like liquid nitrogen that you play with in a lab.
1: Okay.
0: When a xenon atom gets hit by a particle, it lights up. So that's all a detector is. So they said, okay, if I put a detector on this table, it would see stuff all the time because there's particles coming from space.
1: Got it.
0: So you would never see the dark matter particle that interacts once in a year or something.
1: Right.
0: So it wouldn't work here, but it would work underground. So I was working to build this big dark matter detector underneath a mountain, one of Italy's biggest mountains.
1: Okay.
0: Yeah.
1: So dark matter would go through the surface, it would go all the way into this underground lab or wherever.
0: Yep.
1: And the idea would be that maybe there we could see dark matter hitting
0: some other atom. It would go through this whole mountain in Italy. It would go deep under into the center of the mountain. It would go into the lab. It would go into the detector. And 99.999% of the time, it would go through the detector without doing anything. But the idea is, once in a blue moon, if you wait long enough, you make the detector quiet enough,

0: One of those dark matter particles will become corporeal just at the right moment, smash into a xenon atom, light the detector up, and then we say, okay, we found dark matter. We know it's made of these particles. And then the problem's solved, right?
1: Yeah, tell me about the mountain, the lab. Like, what does this look like in Italy?
0: It's an interesting commute. Like, you you pile into, like, a little Fiat, and you drive down these mountain roads, you go on the highway, and the highway has a tunnel that goes through this mountain. Mm-hmm. But we don't go all the way through the tunnel. We go halfway through the tunnel. And then there's this turnout for the scientists.
1: It's like a little secret.
0: There's a little secret entrance with these Italian guards who mispronounce her name. And Olet, they called me. Yeah.
1: Okay.
0: Amazing. And, you know, you show them your badge. You go through. And then you're in this cavern. It's like a big underground cavern. It's kind of chilly. It's expansive.
1: Is the ceiling like cave?
0: It's cave. Yeah.
1: Oh, my gosh.
0: Yeah. It's cave. I mean, it's finished in different places, but you know that you're underground. It's a little claustrophobic if you're someone like me, but we'd never see the sun, basically, because you'd stay there most of the day when you're really working at it. Yeah.
1: Wow. I think I have a photo of you. Is this you in Italy?
0: Yeah, this was, I think, 2019, something like that. Underneath the mountain, closing the giant detector. So you can see it's kind of the size of a very small sedan.
1: This is the actual, so like this is full of xenon?
0: It will be full of xenon. Okay. So where I'm standing will be water, basically. Mm-hmm. And this thing will be contained in vacuum because it has to be very cold, right? But first you have to build it and close it up. And that's what we're doing in this picture.
1: What do you think 2019 Joe is feeling at that point, looking at that detector?
0: I mean, it was really invigorating to be, like, building the thing. Our experiments were working really well. They were getting very sensitive. And we were about to make that jump to cover the region of predictions that was exactly what the theorists predicted. It felt not probable. Like, I don't know that I would have put money on it. But there was optimism around. Mm-hmm. Yeah, definitely.
1: Then tell me when you started to feel differently.
0: Yeah, so we ran this big detector and I was working on the analysis. So you have all this data, you have like whatever, many months of this thing sitting quietly and looking for the light. And there was this one big Zoom call with my entire collaboration, people all over the world, hundreds of people on one video screen in all their different universities. And it was this moment where we were going to find out if the experiment worked or not. It had already run for a long time. We had already built out this big method for analyzing whether or not the data contained dark matter. And all at once, we were going to push a button, and the experiment was going to tell us whether, yes, you discovered dark matter, or no, you didn't. And I remember that moment when we pushed the button, we watched it churn through all this data and say, no, you didn't find it. And I remember watching what seemed like despair wash over everybody's face. I watched, like, the stages of grief in fast motion.
1: Yeah. What did you see on people's faces?
0: At first, like a kind of denial. Like I think everybody was like, it's okay. Like instantly they went from I think a sincere belief that we had a good chance of seeing it to like, okay, well, it's not the end. We can build more. Like dark matter could just be a little more ghostly than we thought before.
1: Yeah.
0: Build a bigger detector. And we immediately started doing that. That was most of my PhD, was building bigger and bigger detectors and waiting longer and longer. The bigger the detector you build, the longer you wait, the more sensitive you become to this rare dark matter interaction. But that day had an impact, like especially when I talked to young people who I was working with. So, you know, I was in Italy, I was going underground, and you would have these conversations over lunch, over dinner, and you would get the sense that, like, nobody actually thought the thing was going to work anymore.
1: Huh.
0: Like, the disillusionment, at least among young people, was pretty universal. The professors who had spent their whole career working on dark matter, they showed more optimism. They showed more, like, okay, well, maybe the next one. But especially all those young people who had seen that first failure, I think they were shaken. Their faith was shaken.
1: Do you remember any of those conversations?
0: Yeah, I mean, I started taking, like, an informal poll, right? I would ask people, so, like, what do you think are the chances that this detector we're building, the next one, the bigger one, will find dark matter? And they would say zero. They would say, no, it's not going to happen.
1: So what does it mean for science if we never crack what might be the biggest mystery out there? We'll get into all that after a quick break.
2: This looks strangely familiar. Because we've been here before. We're going in circles.
1: So it seems like there's two possibilities here. Either we are failing as a scientific community or struggling, I don't want to say failing, to detect the particle. We're not building big enough or quiet enough detectors. Or there's something about the nature of dark matter that makes it, like, impossible to detect.
0: Yeah, I mean, it could be that it's just this shadow realm that only interacts with our world through its gravitational pull. If that's the case, we'll always be in this place where we know it's there and we don't know what it's made of.
1: Yeah. I mean, you sent me a conversation you had with Siska de Bartemaker. She's a philosopher. And she said something that really stuck out to me.
3: It is entirely possible that dark matter only interacts gravitationally.
0: Yeah.
3: And that would be a worst case scenario for physics.
0: Mm-hmm.
3: But, like, nature doesn't have to play nice.
1: What do you think about that line, nature doesn't have to play nice?
0: Unfortunately, what Siska's saying is that nature doesn't have to have made a dark matter particle that you can ever know what it's made of, right? Like, we can only know what something's made of if we can trap it in a detector on Earth.
1: Right.
0: That's how we answered all the questions I asked in high school and college, right?
1: Mm-hmm.
0: We can never answer those questions for dark matter if it only interacts gravitationally.
1: Right.
0: Because you can never trap it in a detector. Gravity is too weak of a force.
1: It just seems like such a tantalizing situation that we can see it doing all of this stuff. We see it holding galaxies together and spinning them faster than they should be. And we can't capture it. We can't detect it.
0: It's horrible. Billions of them are going through us all the time.
1: Yeah.
0: But we'll never know what they are. That's what I'm saying.
1: Mm-hmm.
0: For me, that runs up against my entire picture of what science is supposed to do.
1: Yeah, so you've talked to a bunch of scientists and philosophers of science. Did anyone disagree with your perspective that science can't tell us the secrets of the universe, that maybe it's unreasonable to expect science to reveal itself in the ways we want it to reveal it?
0: You know, when you put it that way, when you ask a scientist, does the universe owe us explicability,
1: mm-hmm.
0: comprehensibility? They'll say, of course not. But if you ask them in any one situation, what do you think is going to happen with dark matter? Including my former peers, the people who said 0% that our experiments mm-hmm. would work, all of them, 2 of 1, felt that at some point we'll figure it out. I don't know what's going to happen, but some genius will come along, some Einstein, and change the paradigm. And we'll learn that we were wrong about everything and everything will suddenly make sense. All the physicists I talked to had this faith that I used to have. And there's good reason for that. There's reason for optimism. It has done a lot of things. We've overcome a lot of mysteries.
1: Mm-hmm.
0: But even if I'm wrong, and I might eat my words tomorrow, I'd love us to find dark matter. There's a wall somewhere, is what I've learned.
1: Yeah.
0: Maybe this isn't it. But it could be this.
1: You used the word faith.
0: Sorry.
1: No, it's fine. It makes sense to me. Is that what this feels like to you? Does it feel like some of the scientists you talk to have faith that you no longer have in what science is and how it's supposed to work?
0: Yeah, I mean, I threw that word at some of them. My advisor, Elena Prelay, she threw it back at me. She said, how are you so certain, Joe, that we will never find this thing? And it's true. I think I've been so disillusioned that I've maybe lurched into pessimism.
1: Mm-hmm.
0: Another philosopher I talked to told me to lighten up. that was his professional advice. But I've become convinced that even if dark matter gets discovered tomorrow, which could happen, I could eat my words, right? I would love to. But even if dark matter gets discovered tomorrow, I now feel that there will be another wall down the road.
1: Hmm.
0: If the wall we can't penetrate in our understanding isn't dark matter, it will be something else. We'll never understand everything. It's something that sounds obvious once you say it, but, like, the fact that there is means that I was asking the wrong thing of science. Means that I was wrong about what science is. And maybe that means that there's other people who are misunderstanding the purpose of science. Maybe science is the thing that tells us that we can't know everything.
1: Mm-hmm.
0: And, like, maybe that's the point of science.
1: Maybe we're verging a bit into religion here, but it kind of feels okay. You know, I think about Maimonides, the medieval Jewish philosopher. His conception of God is that God is unknowable, and the reason God is anthropomorphized in the Bible is because God is fully unexplainable. And I feel like for him, that was meaning, right? And you're telling us that science maybe has gotten us to a point where it's shown us that the universe is at some deep level unexplainable or mysterious or out of reach. And maybe that is, that's it. Maybe that's like a reminder to us that we need to be humble, and we are not the kind of like conquerors marching over the universe, explaining everything. Like, maybe that actually is the meaning. I don't know.
0: I'll go there because you invited me.
1: Okay.
0: Yeah. To go there. I think in medieval times, right, in the Christian Dark Ages, for example, there was all these weird mystics saying that God is unknowable and the universe is unknowable and that is God and all this stuff, right? They were really comfortable, not only comfortable with unknowing, they worshipped unknowing, right, in that era. And then the Enlightenment happened and we were kind of like, well, never mind, actually, we can kind of know everything. Like,
1: it was working pretty well.
0: It was working for a while. And I think we might have over-adjusted to now we're in this time where we could raise an idiot like I used to be who thinks that eventually we'll figure out everything. And, like, I think we could learn some lessons from those weird medieval mystics who, of course, like, it's great everything we've gotten from science, but we shouldn't mistake that for meaning. And I think there's a lot of meaning in this wall, in the unknowable. Yeah.
1: Mm. One thing I want to be clear about, though, I think there's a way that someone might hear this conversation and say, Joe is saying that scientific research, specifically physics research, is pointless or not going to go anywhere. When you're looking at these experiments to find dark matter particles or building a bigger particle collider than CERN, are you saying that those experiments shouldn't keep going on? Or are you saying that, like, your personal motivation doesn't necessarily line up with those experiments?
0: Yeah, I'm really glad you brought this up, actually, Noam. Because, like, I think, you know, science funding is in crisis right now.
1: Yeah.
0: Including fundamental science funding.
1: Right.
0: And, like, it's important to say that the reason we had this discussion is because of science, right? Like, because of Vera Rubin's work and everybody that followed her and the 40 years we just had of failure of trying to find dark matter, it's how we're able to have this conversation. And the next 40 years of basic science will enable better, more informed conversations about the limits of knowledge and, like, what we can learn from them. Like, I love science research, and it, not enough of it is happening. That's the problem. I mean, I'm not saying we shouldn't build the next thing. I don't know what the next thing will find. It might find something crazy. We should build more next things so that we can get more questions and prove me wrong, right? Like, I would love for us to find dark matter. I would love to be wrong. I just think we should spend some fraction of our time stepping back and saying, well, we might not ever know everything, you know?
1: I guess I want to bring this back to you. Well, you're no longer a physicist. I mean, once a physicist, always a physicist, right? But at a certain point, you decided to stop doing research and become a science writer. Do you remember the moment you decided to stop being a researcher?
0: I mean, there was a bit of an identity crisis, right? Mm-hmm. Like, I had decided that this is how you make meaning. Mm-hmm. And I was learning that it just isn't. I'm not an Einstein. I can't go step back and reframe all of physics. But maybe I could talk about people who are. I knew I would never be able to leave science behind.
1: Mm-hmm. I mean, you love it.
0: I love it, and I especially love this edge of what we can know, right? But yeah, I had to give up on the idea that I was going to penetrate the wall, right? That I was part of this grand program that was chipping away slowly, marching along human knowledge until we figure out everything. And that made the world way scarier to me. Mm-hmm. But I think it also ultimately made it more beautiful.
1: This feels like a very personal journey you've been on of what you wanted from science to find out about the universe. What do you think you've found out about yourself?
0: That I'm deeply uncomfortable with not knowing things. And maybe that all of us are. Mm-hmm. And I think I've learned that that's the thing I should be engaging with, right? That discomfort, what it means about me. And now that's what I spend like all my time thinking about.
1: Mm-hmm.
0: What we don't know, what we can and what we can't. And it still makes me uncomfortable. But I think it also makes me better because of humility. It also makes me appreciate people more. Like, I'm not looking out there or down there or at the fundamental reality anymore for meaning. I'm looking around me.
1: Are you still searching for meaning? I feel like you've searched for meaning in this one way. Yeah. Now you're saying like, oh, I can't chip away at the wall, maybe admire the wall. But do you still feel like you're searching?
0: Yeah, I think this is a weird place we've been thrown down, mm-hmm. right? And left to figure it out. And like, yeah, I'm still looking for it. I don't know that I've found it, but like, I feel like I scratch the surface every now and then. Like, mm-hmm. when you hear an amazing story, when you think about dark matter, like, it's the closest I feel to, yeah, like a deep, real meaning.
1: Hmm. Maybe someday we'll figure it out.
0: Yeah,
1: we'll have you back on the show.
0: I would love to come eat my words.
1: We can just say, hey, we know the meaning of life, everybody.
0: Yeah.
1: Until then, though, Joe, thanks so much for coming on the show.
0: Thanks so much. It was so fun.
1: All right, Joe, thank you for coming back to talk with me. We taped the episode a couple of weeks ago, and then researchers at this huge underground dark matter experiment in South Dakota just made this big announcement about something that they discovered a few years ago. They noticed that this particle hit another particle in a way that they can't really explain. So, did we just discover dark matter?
0: I think when we talked, I told you I might eat my words tomorrow. I didn't like
1: are you
0: tomorrow.
1: Eating your words?
0: No, we definitely don't know that we found dark matter. And unfortunately, okay. I'm pretty sure, and I think most experts would tell you, if they're being honest, that they're pretty sure we didn't. Like, I would bet $1,000 against this being dark matter. It's a bet I would love to lose. Like, I would love to be wrong about that. But I just think it's very unlikely. But it is still the most interesting thing to happen in one of these experiments for a long time.
1: So are people so excited just because this is the first time in a long time anything interesting has been found?
0: These experiments have been looking for literal decades for this thing that we know is everywhere, but we can't find. And they've come up with nothing. So it's very easy to get excited about any little thing that you see. It doesn't mean that it's dark matter. And that's not how science works, right? Like, you learn in elementary school, the scientific method, you make a hypothesis, then you go build an experiment to confirm or disconfirm that hypothesis. That's not what happened here, right? Like, the dark matter this experiment was looking for, it didn't find. It found something else unusual. But that's not confirming or disconfirming its original hypothesis, right? If you build an experiment that's sensitive enough, deep enough, run it for long enough, eventually you are guaranteed to see something you don't understand. It doesn't mean you found dark matter.
1: Does this make you rethink your feelings at all with the search in general? Like, maybe this is that ray of hope we needed in order to build bigger and deeper and more sensitive detectors so that we will find dark matter.
0: I mean, I am excited about this event, right? It's the most exciting thing to happen in a dark matter detector in a long time. But also, I know what's going to happen to this field, right? It's going to take us 5 years to figure out what actually happened. And it's not the first time we've seen something unexplained. It's been a long time, but it's not the first time. And it always turns out to be nothing. Whether or not this is the wall, I think there is one. And I think we still need to be grappling with the questions about science that raises, whether or not we found dark matter. And I hope we have.
1: Well, Joe, thanks for getting back on the line for the update. I do hope at some time in the near future you do eat your words and we get you back on the show and we do actually discover dark matter.
0: I'm absolutely down to come do my mea culpa on your podcast. I'd love to.
1: All right, till next time.
0: Thanks, Tom.
1: If If you want to see this episode on video, head over to Netflix. 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This episode was produced by Valerie Schenkman and me, Noam Hassenfeld. It was edited by Joanna Solitaroff with help from Meredith Hodnott, who runs the show. Our video editor is Jacob Reynolds. Our animator is Kareem Correa. Our fact checker is Melissa Hirsch. Our studio engineers are Ibrahim Ochik and Joe Nebris. 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Music from me. And Bird Pinkerton leaned against a wall in the passageway. She wasn't sure which path she should take. She lay down, and then she heard it, faintly, in the darkness. Special thanks, as always, to Brian Resnick for co-creating the show with me and Bird. If you have thoughts about the show, we would love to hear from you. 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And if you signed up because of us, let us know. It would make us very happy. 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
4: Bank in West New York, New Jersey. I'm Jim Kerr. I would have liked to have been able to review the Bruce Springsteen 5 record set for you. However, I've been unable to do that. Nicole Sandler had a copy. Matter of fact, first one off the truck from down at Tower Records. Howard, the cab driver, bought it yesterday morning when the truck arrived and brought it back for Nicole. And Nicole wanted to listen to it.
5: I was very young.
4: So since she heard the whole album, I only heard, you know, what we've been playing on the radio. And I like it. I mean, I like what I hear. But Nicole asked if she could do the review this morning. Okay, what do you think? I mean, first, I've got to tell you, Nicole Sandler is like the biggest Bruce fan of all time.
6: Well, I sat there for 3.5 hours, listened to the whole thing from side one through side 10. And I had a great afternoon. I mean, Bruce is the best. Okay. He just is, okay? I love the album, but there were a few problems.
5: And I probably go on to kind of trash it.
6: Well, first
5: because
6: of all,
5: it wasn't what I wanted.
6: My favorite song in the
5: Thunder
6: whole
5: Road.
6: World.
5: He only did this
6: from
5: acoustic version
6: of
5: it.
6: It was incredible. It was really beautiful acoustic version of it. I've never heard that before. It was great. But if you've heard Bruce do Thunder Road recently, it builds to such a climax, and it didn't build to a climax. So I think they should have included the first cut, Thunder Road, which they had from 75, and then, like, the last cut, Thunder Road, from 85.
4: Yeah,
6: that would have, like, rounded it out.
5: You know, because I knew. At 20,
6: Bruce disappointed
5: must have been
6: me.
5: 24.
6: He left out Jungle Land.
4: No, wait,
5: and 85.
4: Hold on a second.
5: He left off Jungle Land. And then, you know, I go, this runs for, like, 5 minutes or something. And then at the end, you know, I'll just go all the way to the end.
4: So. What he wants his records to sound
6: yeah,
4: like.
6: Yeah, yeah, but he could have done more.
4: They could have charged much more for this album, and he chose not to.
6: Mm-hmm.
4: I mean, I think he...
6: I love Bruce. I think he's the greatest, but I wish he would have, like, consulted me. No, wait, no!
5: And that's how it ends. You know, so going way back, people know that I was the Bruce. And I, of course, I listened back to that years later and went, oh, what did I do?
7: That's a major, I think that's a really important moment because it's where from that point forward, he's doing legacy work and new releases.
5: Right.
7: And then, you know, by our time, the legacy work overwhelms the new releases. If you count tracks two as legacy work.
5: Right,
7: but
5: yeah.
7: The way they built the library, I think, is really smart. But it starts with the anthology, because up till then, it's just, you know.
5: New albums, right.
7: Next official release. And then here, okay, we're going to look back.
5: Right, right. And being in New York, so that was 85. In 1984, the Meadowlands opened. And I went so they did like 10 shows at the arena, did the tour, and came back and did like 3 or 4 at the stadium. I was at probably 4 of the arena shows and 2 of the stadium shows. I mean, I was nuts. And I'd still see them if I could afford it. You know. I would. I'd go nonstop.
7: It's a good kind of nuts to follow an artist over, you know, their long careers are precious things. Mm-hmm. There aren't too many of them.
5: No, and not the length of his career, because
7: yeah. And if you're in at the age you were on when, you know, talking on PLJ, you get to grow up with the artist.
5: That's right.
7: It's a really unique experience. And because we have fewer and fewer long careers, like my kids aren't going to get that in the same way.
5: Right.
7: You know, Taylor Swift, but their connection, they're in at 1 minute and then they kind of fall away. We had these artists that we stuck with. We did not fall away.
5: No. And you have moments when you can like criticize, oh, I wish he would have done it this way. But we do it with love. I mean, we do it because we care. Yeah. It's the same thing I hate to say it, with politics. Is, you know what? I criticized the hell out of Obama and listeners got really mad at me for it. But I did it because I wanted him to do better. I wanted him to succeed. I wanted him to leave us in a better place than he did that gave us fucking Donald Trump. You know, so, but, you know, talk about the evolution of Springsteen. How much do I love that he's speaking out, that he is saying what needs to be said? I remember the story that after 9/11, he's driving around, I guess, Jersey or the city, and somebody screamed out, Bruce, we need you. And that he went and recorded The Rising. I mean, the album we needed at that moment. Well, what he's doing now with the streets of Minneapolis and this tour that he did, which I did see here in Phoenix. Thank you, Bruce. It's all I could say. And at the time, I dabbled in a new radio station here in Phoenix for 8 whole weeks because it's AI infused, and that's a whole other story. And I lasted 8 weeks. I couldn't do it. And but I was on the air when that single came out, and I made sure we played it. Because I said to my program director, "Have you heard this? We need to play this." And we did. We added the song. So
7: I took my my younger son, my girlfriend, and her 14-year-old daughter to MSG for that show.
5: Oh, nice.
7: We sat one row behind Mick Jones from The Clash and his family.
5: Wow.
7: And they, you know, they were there beginning to end because nice. Bruce did Clamp Down.
5: Yes, he did. The Clamp Down from The Clash,
7: To see him be so explicitly political in this moment is profound, because we're hoping that more people who've been given a platform are going to use it in the same way. And not too many people are doing it.
5: Nope. They're afraid to. They don't want to alienate the people who don't feel that way. And Bruce is like, I don't care. This is too important. Our nation is at risk.
7: Yeah, I think he's thinking about his kids. He's thinking about his grandchildren. He's going, this is what I have to do. And it was just so powerful to be with my own son and, you know, with a couple kids seeing an artist do this, to know that it can happen. Because it's easy. I'm not going to say it's easy, but there are artists who will make a statement in passing between songs. He structured a show around this.
5: And made songs work that were not necessarily written for that moment, but my God, did they work.
7: Yeah. I mean, we've heard protest songs. We've never seen a protest tour.
5: Right.
7: And that was wild. And I just felt grateful that my kids were seeing it go down.
5: Yeah. Yeah. No, I wanted my daughter to come. She's not a Springsteen fan. She's now 27. And I did. I took her to the River Tour when he came, 2009. Yeah. And so she had to see, you know, she knew she had to go. But we took my husband's son, my bonus child, who's 40 now, and his mother-in-law. And so the two people who had never seen Bruce before both liked him, and they were both blown away. And yeah, I love him even more for doing this. Now, you, Warren Zanes, have had the chance to speak with him many times. The first time you interviewed him was not for the book Deliver Me From Nowhere. What was it for?
7: No, actually, it was.
5: I,
7: I was there when we did the 20 feet from stardom.
5: Okay, right.
7: Interview, but Morgan Neville did it.
5: Okay,
7: so
5: right.
7: I was behind him watching it go down. But yeah, no, the book was my, am I forgetting something? I'd had experiences with him.
5: Okay.
7: But hadn't interviewed him. Yeah.
5: So was he pitched on the idea that this is a book about the making of Nebraska? That, I mean, you wrote the book, he must have read it. How did this come to be?
7: Yeah, the way it happened was my first interview for the book was John Landau.
5: Uh-huh.
7: And at the end of the day with John Landau, and I don't think he was necessarily screening me, but I think it functioned like that.
5: Mm-hmm.
7: And at the end of it, he said, I'm going to tell Bruce that I enjoyed my time with you.
5: Mm-hmm.
7: And understand, I can't make Bruce Springsteen do anything. I've never been able to, but I'm going to tell him I enjoyed it. And I think he will. And John called me like a week later and said, Bruce is in.
5: Wow.
7: And, you know, he gave me a day and I went out there. And then when the book was done, I sent it to John. John got back in a day later and said, send it to Bruce. And the day after that, I got a call from, you know, an undisclosed number, and it was Bruce. And, you know, this was an amazing time. And I'm at work on a full bio of Bruce's creative life. And that's why I've been going out there. So I've had more.
5: That's what you're doing now. Okay.
7: Film brought us together. And then this current book project brought us together. And I've been really fortunate to just have that one-on-one time with them.
5: Okay. So we were going to originally record this the end of like Friday, probably. And then you wrote me and said, I'm so sorry. I'm going to have to postpone our interview because I got some time with the man himself. And I'm just like, oh my God, I'm so jealous. But if I have to be bumped, to who better for, right? So, you know, the fantasy is like, okay, so he's going to be with Bruce and he's going to give Bruce the Zoom. And because I think these ways, he's one of the few people that I've never interviewed who I would love to. But, you know, first time I met him was at a Grammy party one year. And I forget whose party it was. Was at a restaurant. The station I was at, working at the time in Los Angeles, was an amazing radio station. It's now legendary because it was only on the air 2.5 years. And then consolidation happened and we were sold and it went Spanish, but it was KSCA. We were Southern California's album alternative. Then we became World Class Record. Anyway, I met Patty. Patty's standing there talking and Bruce is right over there. And I'm talking to Patty and I explained, we met once before. She had come in on Mark and Brian when her album came out, Rumble Doll, I think it was called.
7: Yeah.
5: And so we were just talking and I said where I work and she's like, Bruce, she works at our station. And he came over and she said, she works at the station we listen to. And he's like, oh yeah, it's a great radio station. I'm like, my legs are rubber, you know, I'm like, wow. And I so wanted to please come in. You know, I think I said something stupid anytime, you know, doors always open. We're just, you know, we're right in Santa Monica. Anyway, actually that station was in the Hollywood Hills. The next one was in Santa Monica, but yeah. And then next time I met him, a mutual friend of ours, we went to the Christic Institute shows, which they're replaying on the Bruce Channel on Sirius XM, which were brilliant. Two nights, it was Jackson Browne, Bonnie Raitt and Bruce, solo acoustic, and like the best acoustic version of Thunder Road I ever heard. And after the show, we went to this restaurant and Scott's like, oh, there's Bruce. Let me go say hi. And I walk behind him and they're talking and I'm like, Hi, you know, I was so starstruck. I sounded like this. I didn't really say anything. And then after the MTV plugged taping, which we got to see because I worked in radio, I think I was hanging on the stage the whole time. I haven't seen it since, but you'll probably spot me in there somewhere. And I got a picture with him. That's it.
7: Yeah. Those are my three. He's a powerful, he's got an aura.
8: Yeah.
7: And it's, I've gotten some good training, in being around people who have that. He's got a really powerful one, but he's also just the most, collaborative interviewer, I think, that I've interview subject that I've ever had. Like, he'll really entertain ideas and play with them. And, you know, for me as a writer, that's a best case scenario.
8: Yeah, but you write that when you first spoke to him, you put out your first question or two or whatever, and he said, "What else you got?"
7: Well, yeah, that was 20 feet from startup. Yeah.
8: Oh, was it? Oh my God, I don't know what I'd do.
7: So I have to jump because of this 9 o'clock. I can't be late.
8: Got it.
7: But I'll happily, when my book comes out, let's do a part two.
8: Oh, I would love to. I would love to. I just want to show you one last thing, because you do write about the USA for Africa, We Are the World sessions. I'm a pack rat and I keep everything. And I have these. These are original, like, publicity shots.
7: Oh, wow. Those
8: and
7: are cool.
8: Bruce with, you know, Willie Nelson and the whole gang.
7: Yeah,
8: cool. Yeah. So, yeah. You know, stuff. I love your book. I loved the movie. And
7: great to meet you.
8: You too.
7: And we'll meet back here.
8: We absolutely will. Thank you so much. It's a pleasure. Warren Zanes, you're the best. And thank you for doing the work you're doing, and looking forward to talking again.
7: You too.
8: Take care. All right. Bye bye. All right, Warren Zanes. Wow, what a treat!
7: Yes, thank you. Sorry, I got to jump.
8: No,
7: it's an AA meeting, and I'm the speaker.
8: Oh, go, no worries.
7: Yeah.
8: Okay, thank you so much. Bye bye. You see, I guess Warren didn't realize. You know, I said at the beginning I was gonna tape straight through, as if it were live, and hopefully I wouldn't need to do much editing, but. I was going to tape as though it were a live show. And he had to run really at the top of the hour when we were taping, because he had a prior commitment. And we started a little late, so we still have about 10 minutes. So I think he thought I was still talking to him when I was, you know, talking to you, thinking that he had gone. Shit happens, you know. All right, so now I've got 10 minutes to fill. So I thought what I'd do here on this audio-only part of the program is tell you about a game I used to play in one of my morning shows. I came up with it, and it was called Lyrically Speaking. And I would throw out a lyric from a song. The game was called Lyrically Speaking. So I'd recite a line from a song, and then the caller, listener, had to guess what song it was from. I needed the song title and the band or artist name. Now, the internet was around, but it was still slow at the time. I think we were still on dial-up, you know. So it was, right now, it wouldn't work anymore, because all you'd have to do is type the line into Google, and it would bring it up immediately. So figure, you know, this was late 90s. And I wish I could remember what the theme music was. You know, I had like game show music. Say, all right, it's time now to play Lyrically Speaking. I'll give you a lyric from a song, and you tell me the name of the song and the name of the artist or band. I did it much more smoothly than that, though. So for today, we'll do it like this. I'll say the line is... Deliver Me From Nowhere. All right, you know, that's the name of Warren Zanes' book and the name of the movie. But because it's a hard one anyway, so I'll give you even a little more. The lyric goes, hey ho, rock and roll, deliver me from nowhere. And then I'd go into another song to give you time to call in and us take the call off the air. And so, all right, so the person would call in, and they usually knew the answer. So they'd say, I think I know what it was. I think it was Bruce Springsteen, Open All Night. See, it's an obscure song off of the Nebraska album. And I'd go, that's it. And it goes like this.

from the album Nebraska. That's Bruce Springsteen and Open All Night, from which the title of the book and the movie Deliver Me From Nowhere was taken. It's at the very end of the song. It's like the last line, and it's, you know, most people wouldn't even notice it, but that's it. We have time for one more, so I figured I'd play you one from the Del Fuegos. Why not? And in the interview, I read a piece from Bruce when he went up and played with them, and he said that his favorite song from the Del Fuegos was Backseat Nothing. So here it is. The Del Fuegos, Backseat Nothing.

0: Backseat Nothing. That's the Del Fuegos, the song that Bruce Springsteen said was his favorite of theirs, and I can see why. Big thanks to Warren Zanes for joining us today. And as you heard, he'll be back once his new book is out, the new book that he's working on about Springsteen and his, I guess, whole career. Must be nice. You know, we were supposed to record this a few days earlier than we did on Sunday, but I got bumped because, you know, he got some time with Bruce. So, you know, miracles do happen. You never know. All right. Well, I hope you enjoyed this today as much as I did. You probably more than I did because I'm having a medical procedure done. I hope to be back tomorrow. Not sure what we'll do, but, you know, I will be here one way or another.
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